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0: Exile with a game-tying two-run home run back in the eighth. And Dylan Beavers for Carlos Narvaez with an automatic runner at second base doubles in the game winner, a 3-2 final. Orioles over the Tampa Bay Rays. And what is it about this Baltimore club taking on the division-leading Tampa Bay Rays? They have now won 8 out of the last 9 head-to-head against Tampa Bay, and they've done it on the power of 16 home runs and hitting something like 330 with runners in scoring position. Tonight, a home run was part of it, and their lone hit with a runner in scoring position got the W tonight. Baltimore is a 3-2 victor over the Tampa Bay Rays. With the loss, the Rays are now 76-53 on the year. The win for the Orioles, 63-67 on the season. Totals in this one have Baltimore 3 runs on 8 hits and no errors. At the plate, Orioles strand 7 and go 1-for-4 with runners in scoring position. The Rays score twice on 8 hits and no errors. At the plate, 1-for-8 with runners in scoring position and 6 left on base. Brandon Young taken off the hook, 5 2/3 tonight of 2-run ball. 6 hits, 3 strikeouts, and 3 walks. Shane McClanahan got to his targeted 5. 5 innings of a 4-hit shutout against the Orioles. He struck out 5 and walked 1. Decisions would follow later in dramatic fashion. Second loss of the season hung on Brian Baker. He falls to 1-2. Rico Garcia will vulture the victory, the pitcher of record, who now moves to 5-1. On a ball game that spanned 2 hours and 36 minutes, big hits, great defensive plays tonight in front of 27,158. Watched in that 10th inning alone, a potential go-ahead run snuffed out at the plate with Rico Garcia feeding Carlos Narvaez as Taylor Walls tried to bunt in Richie Palacios and steal a run there. But Garcia calmly got off the bump and fed his backstop, and they cut down the runner at the plate. Tyler O'Neill had a dramatic diving catch in right field that also kept the game tied 2-2. So there are plenty of highlights and a lot more to discuss on the other side of the break. Final score here tonight, Baltimore is a winner 3-2 in walk-off fashion, N10 on the Orioles Radio Network.
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8: Strong to severe thunderstorms today.
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3: Just when I thought I was out, they pull me back in. The Baltimore Orioles, more magic here on a Saturday night. Two thrilling wins in a row against the best team in the American League, who, by the way, the Orioles have somehow won 8 of 9 against. Talk about a head-scratcher, but they do it tonight in 10. They do it with a walk-off double from Dylan Beavers. They do it against Brian Baker. They do it with great defense, Ben Wagner. They do it with really good pitching and really good bullpen work from guys by the name of Hoppy and Walker to get to the finish line tonight.
4: Pretty remarkable ball game. Right place and right time for everybody that was associated with how this game would eventually unfold. I go back, you know, the situation in the sixth inning with Walker coming in. Runners at first and second. They needed to slam the door very, very quickly. He does against the pinch hitter and Ryan Vallade, who had been a pest in the four-game series at Tropicana Field. Then you go to Hoppy, and then it starts to just build there. And the Tyler O'Neill play, throwing out one runner at third base, and then that plunging grab that he made, which with the runner in scoring position would have given the Rays the lead if it wasn't for his diving grab made in shallow right field. It was an unlikely come-from-behind victory and then walk-off win for the Orioles, and more dramatic Dylan Beavers fashion, too. This guy has 4 walk-offs, and he hasn't been in the big leagues hardly a year.
3: And he's beyond hot right now. He's hit 3 homers and a walk-off double in his last 4 games. Oh, by the way, Alonso kind of ho-humming it these days. Just a couple of hard-hit singles in this game. I'm not sure what's wrong with him. But this game, a lot to like. How about the defense from Tyler O'Neill, Ben, in this game? And the Orioles defense in general, the play by Garcia in the top of the 10th, so athletic, the kind of play the Orioles were not making earlier in the year. The game was on the line when O'Neill made a diving catch in shallow right. And then how about the throw from Tyler O'Neill in right field?
4: You know, the offense, and deservedly so, Basayo and Beavers are going to get a lot of the headlines and credit for what happened in this victory. But defense won the Orioles the game tonight. You cannot say that this game would not have been won without the great defense. The seed that he threw at 89 miles an hour from medium depth in right field over to third base when a speedy runner was trying to take the extra 90 feet, and then that headlong dive with a runner at second base kept it right where it is and gave a shot to the Orioles to win this ball game. I'm just looking at the replay right now, and Tyler O'Neill was greeted with everything. High five, slaps on the backside, and he had a hero's welcome when he got into that dugout, too, end-to-end with his defensive plays.
3: Yeah, he didn't do a whole lot offensively today, but he did a lot defensively. And I have to say, I thought they were going to use Beavers off the bench for Christian Franklin in the 7th leading off. And it's almost like Craig Albernez saw the scenario roll out an hour later, that they would have this moment against Baker, and that would be the time to deploy Beavers. It's almost like he saw it coming.
4: Yeah, this is one thing that Craig Albernez deserves a lot of credit for. I think the way that he has used his bullpen and placed guys in positions has been very, very good. And right now, the way that he is pressing buttons with pinch hitters, the pinch hitters for the Orioles are elite. You read the stat earlier tonight on how good they have been, but how instrumental, and it's beyond just getting base hits. It's dramatic pressure cooker situations. He's got the right guy in that situation, and tonight he was 2 for 2 doing it.
3: When we come back, the thrilling highlights in this one after a 3-2 Orioles walk-off win in 10 over the rival Rays, next on the Orioles Radio Network.
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3: A weird and wild night here in downtown Baltimore, but it was a lot of fun. And the Orioles, with a dramatic win, they've taken the first two games in this series against Tampa Bay, and they've won 8 of 9 against the Rays. Here's how it sounded, and your highlights are brought to you by PNC. Patience is a winning strategy in baseball and banking. PNC Bank, brilliantly boring since 1865. Defense, very important in this game for the Orioles. And Brandon Young, not himself early. The game began, Yandy Diaz a base hit, then a walk to Jonathan Aranda. Christian Encarnacion Stramen, a very nice play up against the netting down the line to make an out and put kind of Brandon Young back in business, because then the next batter was Junior Caminero. Here's the payoff pitch. Ground ball hit to shortstop. Henderson has it to second for one. On to first, make that two! A double play! Brandon Young gets what he wanted. And the Orioles are out of the top of the first unscathed. BY would induce another ground ball double play in the second, even though he allowed a solo homer to begin the second to Liam Hicks. And Tampa Bay, as they did for almost the entire game, had an early lead. It was 1-0, and the Orioles were trying to keep it right there, and they would get a huge boost all night defensively from Tyler O'Neill, who struggled in big spots offensively throughout the game, but this time T.O. did it with his arm in the top of the sixth.
4: 1-1. Ground ball to the right side. That'll squeak through into right field, a base hit. Cutting the bag at second. Walls is digging for third. Here's the throw. It's a good one. And they got him! Oh, baby! Right on the money from Tyler O'Neill. Out of right field with a blistering throw to the bag. Encarnacion Strand lays down the tag, and Walls is cut down.
3: Huge play there. The Rays would tack on one more. They had a 2-0 lead as the game would play on. Eventually, into the bottom of the eighth, the Orioles doing almost nothing offensively, unless your name was Mayo or Lonzo for much of the game. But in the bottom of the eighth against Kevin Kelly, the first pitch was a base hit from Jackson Holliday. Then Pete Alonso would strike out. Then Craig Albernez, as he's done all year, pushed the right button offensively off the bench, and he went to Samuel Basayo, pinch hitting for Kobe Mayo. The pitch. Basayo gets into one. Center field and deep. Mullins is back. He's at the wall. He's out of room. Samuel Basayo ties this game up. A two-run homer. A pinch hit blast. And we're starting over in the eighth. starting over. Eventually, Garrett Clevenger got the Rays out of the eighth, but the big blow from Sam Obasayo, just his third game off the injured list and his biggest swing in a very long time. It was Andrew Kittredge on the mound in the top of the ninth. He would get a couple of quick outs. Johnny DeLuca would get a double to the gap in left center field, and he's the go-ahead run at second base. So Andrew Kittredge still needed a big out, and it was against the very plucky Richie Palacios. The pitch, a blooper, short right field. O'Neill on a dead run, coming on. He dives, and he made the catch. Tyler O'Neill took a base hit and an RBI away from Palacios. O'Neill has not done much offensively in this game, but he's done a whole lot defensively. The Orioles, out of that jam in the bottom of the ninth, they went 1-2-3. So he went to extra innings, the 10th inning, the automatic runner, again Palacios with great speed. Cedric Mullins would ground out to first base, so the go-ahead run at third base with just one out, and Taylor Walls, the worst hitter in the Rays starting lineup, but a very athletic guy who can handle the bat, would come to the plate.
4: 0-1 to Walls. He squares. It's a bunt. First base side. Garcia's got it. Play at the plate. In time to get the out. Wow! What a play! The plays in this game have been absolutely electric from the Orioles defense.
3: Eventually, Rico Garcia gets out of that problem with the automatic runner at second base. No runs in for Tampa Bay, so the Orioles get the automatic runner in the bottom of the 10th. That was Leody Taveras. This time, Craig Albernez again goes to his bench for a pinch hitter. It's Dylan Beavers, who's homered in three consecutive games, pinch hitting for Carlos Narvaez.
4: The 2-2. Swinging a line drive out to deep right field. Back goes DeLuca. He's on the run, reaching out. It's over his head, and this game is going to be over! Streaking towards the plate to score the game winner!

0: When we come back, we will hear from Orioles manager Craig Albernez next on the Orioles Radio Network.
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10: This work week started pretty bleak. A loss against Tampa Bay, 3 straight, dropped against the New York Yankees, 4-game slide. Well, that was snapped last night, and then, in dramatic fashion, a walk-off winner in 10. All of a sudden, the Orioles are 1 game back in the American League wildcard race. Let's talk about the victory downstairs with manager Craig Albernez.
12: Yeah, it's a great asset. You know, all of our players do something special in this game, and we want to utilize it to our advantage when we can, when it pops up for the game. And our guys do a great job of staying prepared, staying locked in. They know when not in the starting lineup. They know they can impact the game that night. And our guys just do a great job of being ready. Like Sammy, obviously understatement, that was a great pinch hit at bat, but you know, his prep all day was outstanding. And then Beavers coming in that spot was huge too. And it's a credit to our players. They work hard. They want to win. They pull for each other. It's awesome.
13: You also had a lot of defensive opportunistic plays. Two plays by O'Neill that play back to Garcia. How important were those to getting where you need to be.

0: Yeah, yeah. Even the double plays early in the game with BY to get us out of some jams. And yeah, Tio had a great game in the outfield. Like that throw to Nail Walls for the first out, trying to go first to third. Even that running catch going back with Junior. Like that's a tough read because Junior is, he's special. I mean, one hand swing like that to hit it that far on the line, like it's a tough read for an outfielder, but Tio did a great job. And obviously the diving catch coming in, and yeah, that was a huge PFP play by Rico to barehand it and get Palacios at home. Palacios can run too. So yeah, those are big, big defensive plays.
1: Young was kind of fighting the command a little bit there, but how do you feel like he gritted through that at him?
0: Yeah, he grinded through it. Did everything he can, kept them down, gave us a chance to win. You know, that's the biggest thing. And, you know, his pitch count was down. Like the first couple of innings were a little bit grindy. Like he had more balls than strikes, you know, for a little bit. But he did a great job of settling in. Navi did a great job of navigating it, you know, making sure he's locked in. And our bullpen did a great job. You know, Walker coming in, you know, giving us an inning in the third. And Hop coming in. Did extremely well. You know, it's fun when you have guys that you get in the trade and, you know, they contribute like that. And, you know, Hop's going to be a big piece in our pen. And then obviously Kit and Rico, you know, they've been doing it all year. So, like I said, it was just a great team effort today all around.
2: That's the skipper, Craig Albernez, as the Orioles light up a victory. Walk-off fashion over the Rays tonight, 3-2, the final in 10. We'll tell you about how we'll cap off the homestand with finale against the Rays Sunday afternoon baseball. The preview with Brett Hollander on the other side of this break on the Orioles Radio Network.
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12: What a win, what a win, what a win. A 3-2 dramatic walk-off win for the Orioles in 10 over the Rays. They've won 8 of 9 against Tampa Bay. It's just kind of hard to figure given how good the Rays have been all season long. And as we speak, the Orioles find themselves in the American League wildcard standings, one game back in a very crowded field of that final spot. So you just can't kill them. Every time you think they're down, they rattle off a few wins. Tomorrow, they'll go for a sweep, try and win 9 out of 10 against the Rays. Finale of 3, Shane Boz against his former team, against really the current ace of this Rays staff, the right-hander Nick Martinez. It's a 1:35 first pitch here at Camden Yards, and we're on the air at 1 o'clock. Ballpark producer has been Big Al, Alec Hildebeitel, and our studio producer has been Kai O'Brien. For my partner, Ben Wagner, I'm Brett Hollander. Once again, our final score, Orioles win it in 10, 3-2 over the Tampa Bay Rays. Thanks for being with us, and we'll talk tomorrow afternoon from Camden Yards on the Orioles Radio Network.
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16: What we actually do, honestly, it's not complicated. Build the firm power, drain the permitting swamp, actually string the transmission lines instead of just studying the stupid things for another decade, and start treating electricity the way we treat, say, aircraft carriers or semiconductors, as strategic national infrastructure, because that's exactly what I think that it is. And look, I'll take my share of this. I'm as guilty as anybody. For 20 years, I flipped a switch that came on. It came on. I never once asked, who's keeping it that way? I think too many think the machine was finished. We've done everything we can do. That's a mistake. The machine is never finished. We just stopped feeding it. The tragedy here is we wouldn't be losing a fair fight to China. We can lose a fair fight and live with ourselves. The tragedy would be forfeiting a fight we are winning right now. Forfeiting it out of pure neglect because, well, we just couldn't be bothered to build. Electricity policy is economic policy. It's national security policy. And the country that powers the IAA, that'll be the country that leads it. And if you're saying to yourself right now, if you are saying to yourself right now, I hate AI. I don't want to do that. Okay, then you want to live in a third world country. Go do that. I don't. I'll be right back.

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0: Hey, welcome back to Meet with Michael Brown. Glad to have you here. Appreciate you tuning in. It's kind of interesting because there was, I forget how it came about. Maybe somewhere I just, you know, when I'm driving around, I'm kind of half-assed listening to the news. But something about they now expect that Social Security will be defunct, or at least there will not be enough money coming in to pay the benefits. And the year is now, I think, 2030. Maybe it was 2032, but it's somewhere in the next 4 to 6 years. And I'm thinking, well, I wonder if Congress is ever going to do anything about that. I wonder if they will. What would have happened if George W. Bush had privatized part of our Social Security? Well, I've got every number, the part that nobody tweets about, and the receipts. You may have seen this post before. In 2001, George W. Bush proposed a partial privatization plan for Social Security so you could put 10% of your contribution into the markets. People rejected this. We can now see that if it had passed, the 10% that went into the markets would have outperformed the 90% the government manages. The program would be solvent, and the average Social Security recipient would be receiving 2 times what they currently receive. The worst bet you'll ever make is betting on government. I read that and thought, holy cow. That's clean, that's confident, it's righteous, and guess what? It's wrong in almost every particular, in ways that are more interesting than if they were just simply right. So I think we ought to do an autopsy on this idea, since you're going to, over the next, I think, probably particularly in this election year, you're going to start hearing about this. So let's go through all the numbers, and then later on, if you want to check my math, you can check my math. First, there's some things that post scrambles. Two different things get smashed into one sentence. Back in 2001, Bush created a commission, the President's Commission to Strengthen Social Security. In December of 2001, it published 3 reform models, and that's it. Nobody voted on it, and the public didn't reject anything. The plan that actually got fought over came in 2005. That was after Bush had won re-election. And here's what that really offered. A worker could divert up to 4 of the 12.4 percentage points of that payroll tax into a personal account. So it's not 10% of your contribution. It's closer to 1/3 of it. And it was capped at $1,000 a year. To start, that was to start, rising $100 a year plus wage growth, and it was voluntary. So for most workers, that $1,000 cap meant the real diverted slice was smaller than 4 points. So 10% isn't the number. 2001 isn't the year. And rejected by people, that's not how it died. So right now, we're 0 for 3, and we haven't gotten to the good part yet. That post-moral rests on you being the fool who passed up a gift. The record says just the opposite. First, fresh off the 2004 election, Bush did step up to a microphone, and he said, and I quote him word for word, "I earned capital in this campaign, political capital, and now I intend to spend it." So he spent it on this. Personal accounts became the centerpiece of his second term. In fact, the White House ran a 60 stops in 60 days national tour trying to sell this idea. Literally trying to sell it. It never even got to a House or Senate committee markup. It never got a floor vote in the House or the Senate. It collapsed by the end of 2005, opposed by every Democrat, and most interestingly, opposed by a nervous chunk of Bush's own party, conservative Republicans. So this was not a missed opportunity that a lazy public just slept through. It was a maximum effort presidential push, but it lost on the politics and the merits. So if you want to argue it should have passed, that's fine. But if only Bush had tried is unavailable. He tried as hard, I think, as a president can. So here's the honest way to test a number. Don't call your own witness. Call the other side's witness. Get that number. The most rigorous counterfactual on exactly this question comes from Andy Biggs, a former Bush administration Social Security official who's about as sympathetic to private accounts as anybody writing today. In 2025, he modeled what workers retiring in 2025 would have gotten after 15 years in the system. Let me just kind of give you his results. If you're a worker but a very low earner, your benefit versus today would be up about almost 6%. A low earner, up almost 8%. A medium earner, up almost 3%. A high earner, down about 1.6%. And the maximum earner, you would have been down about 4.3%. Now, the best cases are single digit. Roughly the bottom 70% of workers come out a few points ahead. Higher earners come out behind. Nobody doubles. 2X means plus 100%, Biggs, the sympathetic expert, lands really around 3 to 8% for most people. So that viral post that I read is off from the plan's own champion by a factor of about 20. So I went looking for any serious analysis that supports the idea that it could have doubled someone's benefits. And I just couldn't find one. It appears to be a truly invented number. So why isn't it double? Stocks do beat bonds over time. So where does the money go? Into a string that post never mentions. You see, the 2005 plan came with an offset, a clawback. Every dollar you diverted into your account was tracked in a shadow account that grew at a set rate, roughly about 3% a year after inflation. In the account version, the realized treasury yield minus 0.3 points. So at retirement, that shadow balance was converted into an annuity and subtracted from your traditional Social Security check. Translate that into cowboy English, you were borrowing from the government at about 3% to buy stock. So if your investments beat 3%, you kept the difference. If you didn't, you lost. Over a long horizon, the stock market usually clears that bar, but not always. That flips the whole slogan, doesn't it? I'll be right back.
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3: ABC News, I'm Dave Packard. New worries about higher prices for consumers. President Trump's 50% tariffs on some Canadian goods
4: taking effect after the U.S. and Canada failed to reach a trade deal. Canada's prime minister claiming his country has been attacked and now vowing to match the U.S. tariffs dollar for dollar. And British Columbia Premier David Eby saying,
5: no deal is better than a bad deal. A bad deal runs the risk of entrenching a set of tariffs and charges and capitulations that will be very hard to undo in the long term.
4: It's day five of the search for Karen Solomon, the Massachusetts woman who used to provide medical health support for police officers, now wanted in connection with the death of her police officer husband. A Texas judge has denied Carmelo Anthony's request for a new trial. The teen was convicted of stabbing another teen to death during a track meet in April of 2025 and sentenced to 35 years in prison. This is ABC News.
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7: No major problems in the Baltimore area. If you are downtown near Camden Yards, the Orioles are still playing. As you head around there, watch out for additional pedestrians and vehicular traffic. As you head on 295 out of the city, after 648 Annapolis Road, you do have police activity, but traffic is getting by without delay. As you head on the Beltway, inner and outer loop, no reported problems or issues. And as you head between the Beltways, 295 and 95, really up to speed in both directions. Routes 2 and 97, doing just fine as you head across the Bay Bridge. No reported problems there. The 83 is checking out okay, and 95 through Cecil, Hartford, and Baltimore counties, up to speed. 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
6: Weather. A period of rain coming through in the overnight hours, clearing out early on Sunday before sunrise, giving more sunshine for Sunday, highs in the low 80s and falling humidity. A breeze from the west at 10 miles per hour, only a slight chance for a shower in the afternoon. More sunshine into early next week with highs on Monday and Tuesday in the low 80s with low humidity. I'm meteorologist Ava Marie on WBAL News Radio 1090 and FM 101.5.
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Hey, welcome back to the Weekend with Michael Brown. Glad to have you with me. You may recall at the top of the hour, as I do in one of the rules of engagement, I ask you to follow me on social media. And I made the joke that, yes, we got the lawsuit by these attorneys general against Meta, Facebook, and Instagram. And they're seeking trillions of dollars in damages. Hundreds of billions all the way up to trillions. We don't know what it's going to be. That got me to thinking, wait a minute. We've played this game before. And we're always told that these lawsuits are for the victims, right? And they keep winning giant settlements in victims' names. Where's the money go? You ever thought about that? I do. That's what I do in my spare time. In 1998, the states won the largest legal settlement in the history of the nation. The tobacco companies agreed to pay something like $250 billion. And at every podium, from every governor and every attorney general, you heard the same beautiful sentence. This is for the victims. So let's take that sentence seriously. Because we can now do something that we could not do in 1998. Now we can check. 25 years is enough time to follow the money all the way to the end. And what happened to the tobacco money is not a scandal exactly. I mean, nobody stole it in the middle of the night. It's actually worse than a scandal. Because everything I'm about to tell you was legal. It was routine. And I think it's about to happen again at a scale that makes the tobacco deal look like just a rounding error. So let's talk about what was promised, where it went, why it keeps happening, and what I probably don't have room for, an honest version of what an honest version would look like if we really did it the right way. Start with the number that everybody spends and that nobody sources. There's the 1998 Master Settlement Agreement. Had the major tobacco companies paying the 46 settling states an estimated $206 billion over the first 25 years. Add in the four states that had already settled on their own, which are Mississippi, Florida, Texas, Minnesota, and you get about $246 billion figure that people usually quote. Either way, that's a boatload of money, arriving every year into perpetuity. But here's what it didn't come with. It didn't come with any real requirement that the states spend it on tobacco, on health, or on the people who got sick. You can see the results in the state's own budgets. In fiscal year 2024, the states pulled in $25.9 billion from the tobacco settlement and their tobacco taxes combined together. $26 billion. Out of that $26 billion, they spent $728 million on programs that are actually designed to help people quit smoking or to keep kids from starting smoking. That's 2.8%. You see, I think oftentimes we forget the difference between $25.9 billion and $728.6 million. Because $728.6 sounds an awful lot more than $25.9. Well, in this case, the ratio turns out to be pretty bad. 2.8%. Under 3 pennies on the dollar. Under 3 cents on the dollar actually went to doing something. And then one state, Maine, they fund tobacco prevention at the level the Centers for Disease Control says the job actually requires. One state out of all 50. As a group, the states put about 22% of what the CDC recommends. Meanwhile, the tobacco companies spend roughly $8.6 billion a year marketing their products. Now, I know you don't see it on TV, but you see it other places. So for every dollar the states spend fighting tobacco with the tobacco money, the tobacco industry spends about $12 pushing the other way. This is such a scam. Where do the other 97 cents go? Wherever the money was needed. The Government Accountability Office looked at the early years, and they found the states using huge chunks of their settlement payments to plug their general budget shortfalls. Oh, the fund kept the name. It just stopped having anything to do with the thing that the name referred to. Now, we know people genuinely were harmed, right? Real smokers got real cancer.
the companies really did hide what they knew about addiction and disease for decades. So that part I don't think we should dispute. It's not, and it's ugly. A giant judgment is, I think, one of the few tools that can actually force a corporation to change its behavior. And after 1998, smoking rates did keep falling. And money, as every budget office would tell you, money's fungible. It went to the general fund. Doesn't automatically mean that it got wasted. A dollar of settlement money that backfills a budget really could free up a dollar somewhere else for something good. So a legislature somewhere in the state choosing to spend a windfall on schools or roads, I can't call that corruption. That's a policy choice made by people that you elected in your state. All that's true. In fact, I'll grant every word of that. But it still doesn't get people off the hook for four different reasons. First, if the money isn't actually tied to the victims, then why don't we stop selling it as being for the victims? The dishonesty, I think, is the sin. It's not the spending. Say something like, okay, we're going to sue tobacco and companies, and we're going to put the money in the general fund. So at least voters would know what they're getting for the lawsuits, right? That'd be the first thing. Just honesty, what you're really going to do with the money. Second, money is fungible. That really cuts both ways. Fungibility is exactly the mechanism by which a fund labeled for cancer patients quietly becomes a road paving account. And there's nobody accountable for that switch. Well, the same fact that lets you defend it lets them hide it. So remember, yeah, money is fungible. I get it. You got this windfall, and you use the windfall to fill the budget hole so you could go do something else. In Colorado, we do it for something stupid like build a bike lane somewhere. Third, there's deterrence and compensation. Deterrence and compensation are two different goals. And these lawsuits sell you the second one, compensation, to try and justify the first one, the deterrence. And the size of the check is defended always in the name of the victim. The money is then spent as if the goal was to just punish the company. Come on, pick one. This whole deterrence and compensation, we've got to remember two different things. Art, what are you going to do with it? Tell us. Just tell us. Fourth, and the biggest smoking tell of all, smoking really did fall after 1998. But it fell for a whole basket of reasons. Higher cigarette taxes, indoor smoking bans, there was just a general shift in the culture. There were those decades of the Surgeon General warnings, oh my God, the old pictures are going to die, and you know, people on TV telling you, they'd have the device you use so they could talk, you know, they could talk in the air. Crediting the settlement spending for the decline, when only 2.8% of it went to cessation programs, I think that gets cause and effect almost exactly backwards. And this is not a one-time mistake. If tobacco were the only example, you could call it, well, it was a hard lesson learned. It isn't. Think about the opioid settlements. The opioid settlements included tens of billions of dollars extracted from the drug makers, the distributors, and the pharmaceuticals. Again, explicitly what? For the victims. And for what for the victims? Addiction crisis. That's being tracked right now by independent groups like KFF Health News and the Johns Hopkins teams at the Opioid Principles. What they're finding rhymes. It's not completely a mirror, but it rhymes with what happened in 1998. Some of the money's really doing good work, but a lot of it is quietly backfilling budgets, or it's buying equipment with only a loose connection to treatment, or the money's just sitting parked. It's just sitting there, parked, waiting for somebody that needs care. And those details, best I can tell, vary widely state by state, which is exactly why it's worth watching your own. But let me bring it home to Colorado for a moment. I'd love to tell you that Colorado kept the tobacco money pure. We didn't. Of course we didn't. Over the years, Colorado has reached into its tobacco settlement cash fund in really sly budget maneuvers.
The legislature has literally passed bills to transfer that settlement money to cover other needs. So Colorado's not a villain here. It's just a normal state doing the normal thing, which I think is, well, that's my whole point. The normal thing is the problem. And here's why it matters, particularly this month and not just as history. Colorado is now one of the four states, California, Kentucky, New Jersey, Colorado, leading the trial against Meta in an Oakland courtroom as we speak. So the same state whose tobacco money mostly became, well, just money, is now standing at a new podium, pointing at a new program, saying the old sentence for the victims. Or, as Nancy Pelosi might say, for the children. But this one, just in terms of scope, is, well, magnitudes of order different. It's the weekend with Michael Brown. Text lines open, 33103. Don't forget, subscribe to Substack, heckofajob.com. It's free. I'll be right back.

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12: Welcome back to the weekend with Michael Brown. Glad to have you with me. Text line's always open, 33103, keyword Michael. Talking about these gigantic settlements. Tobacco settlement, opioid settlement, and now we're suing Meta, Facebook and Instagram. Because it's for the children. And Colorado's one of the four states that's doing it. Now, the number attached to the Meta case is $1.4 trillion. Now, that deserves a footnote, and I'll give it one because I don't want you repeating a figure that falls apart when you start to fact check it. The $1.4 trillion is a theoretical maximum. The ceiling you get if you multiply the alleged violations by the statutory penalty per violation. It's not a forecast, and it's almost certainly not what anyone's going to collect. Meta calls it untethered to any claim violation. Every legal analyst, well, I shouldn't say every, but most legal analysts that I look at note that a judgment of that size, that would exceed the company's entire market value, would bankrupt it, which is another way of saying that no court's going to hand that down. So when you hear $1.4 trillion here, the biggest number the math allows, not that's the check that's coming. But the exact size is not the point of this afternoon. Whether Meta actually harmed kids, whether the science supports that claim, that's a genuine legal fight, and that ought to be discussed. It's not a throwaway line. It's probably not harmful to the kids like you would think of cancer. There are a few things that I think we ought to consider. The fix. The part that I owe you is this. If the problem is that for the victims keeps turning into for the general fund, then the fix is to make that switch impossible, or at least embarrassing enough. And I think you could do four things that might accomplish that. Pay the victims directly. If you have an identifiable person who was harmed, the default should be, well, you put money in their hands, or at least in a fund that can only pay their claims. The way, for example, that we did on September 11th and Black Lung and some vaccine injury funds operate. Not a lump sum handed to a legislature to spend however it wants to. And if the class, the group of people that are suing, is too diffuse to pay them directly, say it out loud. And then be honest that this is a deterrence penalty. It's not victim compensation. Or two, you could just lock the box. Settlement money ought to land in a dedicated, statutorily restricted fund. And then that could only be spent on purposes tied to the harm. And then you would put a bar on sweeping it into a general fund. States write these locks for other money all the time. The absence of a lock is a choice that a legislature makes. You know, a judge could do that too. The other thing you do is you claw it back. Build in a clawback. If an audit finds the money was spent outside the restricted purpose, then the officials should have to move it back publicly. No penalty, no discipline. And then, which seems kind of stupid, I would say, show us your work. Every dollar in and every dollar out. On a public dashboard, itemized, updated annually. You know, the opioid trackers exist because the states would not build them. That's exactly backwards. Transparency should be the price of bringing the lawsuit in the first place. I don't think any of this is really radical. It's actually kind of boring, isn't it? And boring is precisely what these deals want to avoid. Because the vagueness becomes the feature. A gigantic check, a $1.4 trillion payout. Wow. That's really got a noble name, but there's no strings attached. That's the most useful thing a politician could ever ask for. It looks like justice, but it spends like a tax increase. And it never has to survive one single budget vote. The victim goes on the poster. The money is the point. Until we make them tie their money to the poster, that's the deal we keep signing in our name with our applause. And the money doesn't do anything. And then just think about the cost, the time, the energy, the resources. Now, I want to set aside the lawyers for a moment, because I is one. I want to set aside the lawyers for a moment simply because it's real easy to focus on them and think about how much time and effort that they are putting into it. Well, as a lawyer, I can tell you I don't care about the lawyers, because the ones that brought the lawsuits, like the attorney general in Colorado, the attorney general in your state, they're getting paid anyway. In the case of Colorado, the attorney general in Colorado is doing it because it's a campaign issue. He wants to move on to become governor. So that's why he's doing it. So take the lawyers out of the picture for a moment. And instead, I want you to think about, as difficult as it might be, to stop and think about Meta. Think about Instagram and Facebook. Yes, I know they're gigantic corporations. And you may despise Facebook and love Instagram. You may despise Instagram and love Facebook. You may love both of them, and you may despise both of them. But they're legitimate businesses. They're social media. And they have employees. And they have boardrooms. They have janitors. They have every kind of employee that you could possibly imagine. And they have buildings. They have facilities. They have parking lots. They have server farms. They have everything that you can imagine that a company like this might have. They have PR people. They have lawyers. They have accountants. They have actuaries. They have just any giant corporation that you can imagine. They have all the same employees. Every one of them has a job to do. And now, because of these lawsuits, they either have to hire new people to backfill those experts who come in because they're going to spend all of their time putting documents together, doing all of this work just because of a lawsuit that's being dragged out because, well, in Colorado, again, I use our own attorney general as the example. He's running to be governor, and he loves to talk about this on the campaign trail. I'm doing this for the children. Now, is there any social harm in social media? Oh, I think there is. I absolutely think there's social harm in social media. I also look at the parents and say, I don't care what the algorithms do. Algorithms can do everything. How much time that kid spends on looking at something, that time is something that you can control. The algorithm can do whatever it does. I thought you controlled the children. The next time you hear about these $1.4 trillion lawsuits, just remember this discussion and ask yourself, really? And where's the money going? Hang tight. I'll be right back.

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12: From ABC News, I'm Dave Packer. America has changed. That from Canadian Prime Minister Mark Carney in an address to the nation, his nation on Saturday, after trade talks collapsed late Friday night. And with no deal, the U.S. imposing 50% tariffs on a host of Canadian goods. Carney saying what the U.S. was offering was simply a bad deal for Canada.
13: The gap between partnership and competitor, unfortunately, has remained too wide in recent days. So last evening, I instructed our negotiators to return to Ottawa. We cannot accept what they've offered, and we will not give what they've asked.
12: Carney promising Canada will retaliate, quote, dollar for dollar. Ontario Premier Doug Ford supporting Carney.
14: President Trump, he can't be trusted. Simple as that. He changes the deal. He keeps moving the goalposts.
12: The search continued Saturday for a Massachusetts woman in connection with the death of her police officer husband. ABC's Micah Jocci.
15: Kurt Solomon spent 31 years on the Worcester Police Force, and his fellow officers finding him dead at home Tuesday, killed, police say, by a sharp object. Police releasing video of Solomon walking near the home in pajama shorts and flip-flops, possibly armed and dangerous, according to police. Dive teams are back at the Worcester Pond. They've searched all week. The city shutting down parks nearby for the weekend. Still no sign of her.
12: Growing support for communities in northwest Indiana still without power after storms almost 2 weeks ago. ABC's Lisette Nunez in Chicago.
16: Saturday, ComEd dispatched more than 60 employees to northwest Indiana to help NIPSCO with restoration efforts. They are expected to be in the area for several days. NIPSCO says crews are working around the clock to restore power.
12: And we're watching a brush fire kicking up on a hillside in northern Nevada, just outside of Reno. 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
18: Officials potentially linking E. coli and salmonella to alfalfa sprouts. Wisconsin and Minnesota reporting at least 41 illnesses so far. ABC News medical contributor and pediatrician Dr. Alok Patel.
19: They're the little tiny sprouts you might see in salads or sandwiches. And it is important that we pay attention to recalls. You know what foods to avoid with alfalfa sprouts. There's sprouts that are sold under the names Everything Sprouts or Calco.
18: As a precaution, Patel advises washing any fruits and vegetables as well as surfaces. Alleged misuse of AI-powered surveillance cameras has led to criminal charges against former Georgia law enforcers. We get more from ABC's Brian Clark.
20: Savannah Mayor Van Johnson was upset earlier this month after six former police department employees were under

0: Raz have been given a wild card into the tournament. The mixed doubles main draw begins Tuesday. It will be Williams' first time playing at the U.S. Open since 2022. Dave Packer, ABC News.
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2: No big problems with Baltimore area traffic. Just be careful around Camden Yards. The Orioles game ended recently, so you'll see more cars and people on the roads. As you head on the Baltimore-Washington Parkway, north and southbound, you're looking pretty good beltway to beltway. But northbound on the DW Parkway at I-95, they do have a crash blocking the right lane. And on Utah Street at West Saratoga Street, watch for police activity there. You're looking good along 95 through Baltimore, Hartford, and Cecil counties. And the 83s are checking out okay from the state line to the Beltway and from the Beltway to downtown. And as you head on 70, that's clear in both directions all the way up to the state line in Pennsylvania. I'm Bill Fonte on WBAL News Radio 1090 and FM 101.5.
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3: Weather. A period of rain coming through in the overnight hours, clearing out early on Sunday before sunrise, giving more sunshine for Sunday, highs in the low 80s and falling humidity. A breeze from the west at 10 miles per hour, only a slight chance for a shower in the afternoon. More sunshine into early next week with highs on Monday and Tuesday in the low 80s with low humidity. I'm meteorologist Ava Marie on WBAL News Radio 1090 and FM 101.5.
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Now, let's go to Payton City, West Virginia. That's a small town, sits on the Ohio River. There's a glass company there, Paul Wismatch Glass. Wishmatch, if you live in West Virginia and I'm mispronouncing it, I apologize. Paul Wismatch Glass. They've been making colored glass in that place for more than a century now. In fact, 121 years. It employs 35 people. A family bought the place back in 2021. And every single year since then, their health insurance has gone up, and not just gone up, it's gone up every single year by double digits. It now eats about 5% of everything that this small company brings in. That's more than the company makes in profit. So they spend more keeping people insured than they clear at the end of the year. Now, what brought me to Payton City, West Virginia? An article last week in the Wall Street Journal. And the article basically said, hey, everybody's health insurance premiums are going to go up next year, and in many cases, it's going to double. So this year, the owner of this glass company did what he had to do. He raised the amount that comes out of a worker's paycheck. That amounted from about $40 every 2 weeks to $50, $10. So the company is still paying 90% of the bill. The worker covers a sliver of the bill. And a few of the workers did as many people might rightfully do so. They said no. They looked at a $50 a paycheck and dropped their coverage. They walked away from insurance that their own company, their own employer, was paying 90% of, because even that sliver was too much.

And the owner, Jason Wilburn, told the Wall Street Journal this: "It's both frustrating and sad. Something's got to change." Now, let's just take an assessment here. That boss, the owner, Jason Wilburn, there's a man watching his own people get priced out of the thing that he's trying to give to them. Now, you probably don't, but you might not work at a glass factory in West Virginia. But let me assure you of one thing. This is your story, too. You just can't see it as clearly because maybe your paycheck hides it just a little bit better. So here's the number. This year, the average worker with job-based coverage will spend $5,297 on health care. Your share of the premium, plus what you hand over at the doctor and to the pharmacy. Now, that is up $388, almost $400 from last year. Let's call it 8%. And out-of-pocket costs alone, that would be the deductibles, the copays, the part that ambushes you, that rose more than 10%. Now, you did not probably, I'm guessing you did not get an 8% raise. So here's the first thing that you've got to understand. You didn't get a raise. What happened is you got a smaller slice of a larger pie. And next year, at least according to the Wall Street Journal, it's going to get worse. Employers are bracing for another double-digit jump. One big benefit firm pegs it at actually 11%. If it does hit that mark, the 11% mark, that will be the steepest increase in more than 20 years and the fifth year in a row that that figure has climbed. So, of course, I want to know why. Where's the money actually going? Well, as I dug into it, two engines, and neither one ever shuts off. Engine number one, the price. That first engine is what the hospital charges. Over the last 10 years, hospitals bought up the doctors. Let that sink in a minute. Hospitals bought up the doctors. If you are in a group somewhere, or you've had a primary care physician, and he's gotten, because I've gotten these letters, "Hey, I just want you to know that my practice has been bought by XYZ company." It may not say anything about a hospital. "I've just been bought by a company. Oh, I'm still here to serve you. I'm still here. Nothing changes," he says. "Nothing changes. I'm still your doctor. Our location is still the same. But trust me, things have changed. The hospitals bought up the doctors." Now, back in 2012, fewer than 30% of doctors actually worked for a hospital system. By 2024, it had gone from 30% to nearly 50%. And when the hospital owns the doctor, who sets the price? Well, we know that. The hospital sets the price. The same checkup, you got the same exam room, the same 15 minutes. That costs more now because now it's got a hospital's name on the bill. Now, you may not see that hospital's name because the hospital has some subsidiary, or somebody else owns the hospital that now owns the doctor, and that's the name. Then there's the new trick. Artificial intelligence, AI. Hospitals are literally using AI to comb through your visit and code it up, find every diagnosis, every wrinkle, and bill it at the highest level that the software can justify. Now, your care didn't change, but the coding for your care, absolutely that changed. And there's one number that ought to stop you cold. In one recent stretch, the rate of a certain postpartum diagnosis in new mothers ran from 4% to over 12%. It tripled. While the actual treatment, that didn't change. It barely moved. The mothers, they weren't sicker. The billing just got smarter. The hospital didn't treat you anymore. It just charged you like it did treat you more. That's engine number one. Engine number two, the pills. The second engine are the pills. And this one is more honest, so please stick with me on this one. Some of the most expensive things in medicine right now are also some of the best. The weight loss drugs, the diabetes drugs, the GLP-1s, Ozempic and their cousins. They work, and now everybody wants them. Prescriptions roughly doubled in a single year. Across one big firm's client companies, use of those drugs for weight loss
jumped 75% in 1 year. With cancer drugs, same story. We're spending about $143 billion a year on cancer medicine now. That's 50%. That's 50% more than 5 years ago. Why? Because the new ones are miracles. They're targeted. They're precise. They're very precise. And they're priced like the miracles they are. This is medicine working. That's the honest part. We're buying better health care than we could 5 years ago. But somebody's got to pay for that miracle. And that somebody is you standing at the pharmacy counter. That somebody, it's you. But then there's a loop. I want to describe the loop. Let's put it all together. The bill goes up, so your employer nudges a little more onto you, a little more out of the paycheck, a little more when the deductible comes around. And some people, like those glass workers I told you about, they just tap out and they drop the coverage. And when the healthy ones drop out, who's left in the insurance pool? The sick ones, which makes next year's price climb faster, which pushes more people out. It feeds on itself. Nobody voted for this. It just arrives every year a little quieter than a tax and a little heavier. That's the loop. But there's something else, too. I'll tell you that next. I'll be right back.

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0: around. Glad to have you with me. Text lines open, of course. And if you like what we do on the weekend, I think you'd like the weekday program. And that's very easy to listen to, even though you might live in West Virginia, California, who knows where. All you have to do on your iHeart app is search for a station in Denver, Denver, Colorado, with the letters KOA. 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And I think you'd like it too, particularly if you like this program. So we're talking about this article in the Wall Street Journal from last, I think it was either Wednesday or Thursday, in which they're talking about how healthcare premiums are going to increase this year, and they're going to increase even more next year. And I wanted to know why, so I started digging in. And I've told you about the loop. I mean, think about this. Those workers in the glass plant in West Virginia, they drop out. And the more healthy people that drop out, you end up with the sicker ones. And the sicker ones cost more. It's just it's a horrible loop that just feeds itself. But there's a third item. Let's call it the mirror. And here's the part that, once again, I want to be honest about, because it's the part that we don't like. You know why? Because some of this we do to ourselves. All of us, me included. We want the miracle drug, and we want a low premium. We want the best hospital in town, and we never want anybody telling us no when it comes to our health care. We want everything that medicine can do, and we want somebody else to pay for it. That bill that you're looking at, the $5,297 share that you pay for your employer's insurance cost, it's climbing every year. That bill you're looking at is the honest price of wanting everything, and we don't ration anything. And I don't want to ration either. That's not a hospital problem. That's not a drug company problem. That's not an insurance problem. Those are all real. But underneath every one of them, well, look in the mirror. It's us. It's the most human thing in the world to want everything for the people you love and then flinch at the price tag. Those folks, those workers at the glass company in Peyton City, they're not villains. They're not evil. And they aren't victims of any one bad guy. They're standing where the rest of us are honestly headed, watching the number climb, wondering what gives. Now, something's got to change. And the owner of that glass company in Peyton City, he's right about the thing. And the first thing that has to change is that we stop pretending that we don't know where the money went. Now you know. You know exactly where it went. It went to pay for all of those premiums. Now let me give you some sourcing and some verification. I keep verified facts. I attribute claims, and I keep my own inferences separate. Here's every number that I just talked about and where it comes from, including the two places I'd want a primary document that you might be looking at that you could swear to the exact figures. The worker's bill, that $5,297 up, $388 out of pocket up 10%, that's from Aon's press release called U.S. Employer Healthcare Costs Continue Multi-Year Climb, projected to rise 9.5% in 2027. Aon puts the 2026 average employee cost at $5,297. That's $3,130 in premium share, and then you have $2,167 in out-of-pocket expenses. And yeah, that's up $388. That's 7.9% from last year. And then out-of-pocket alone, that increases 10.2%. Aon also reports that employers covered 82.2% of plan costs and projects that total employer costs above $19,000 per employee in 2027. Now, I want you to think about that number for a moment. Aon, the big analyst, projects total employer costs at about above $19,000 per employee in 2027. So go back to that little statement that I made that you may have glossed over in the very first segment. They spend more keeping their people insured than they clear at the end of the year. So if you have a dozen employees, and those dozen employees, those employee costs for health insurance is $19,000 per employee, coming up in 2027? Of course. What are you going to do? Well, you're either going to lay some employees off. That doesn't really do any good because that hurts your business. And if you hire somebody because you have some new contracts and new orders coming in, that's going to cost you $9,000, $19,000 per employee. So what do? You naturally look at, okay, I've cut costs everywhere that I can. Now, how much can I increase the cost or the price that you pay for my product or service without causing you to go to my competition or to quit buying that product or service at all? Every employer does that. The big companies do it. The small mom and pop sole proprietorships, they do it too. And then when you talk about next year, up 11%, the steepest in 20 plus years for the fifth straight year, that's the Wall Street Journal's reporting of a WTW survey. Now, I could not pull their own release stating the 11.1% figure, so I'm attributing that to WTW as reported by the Wall Street Journal rather than to any sort of WTW document. But it is corroborated in direction because Aon independently projects 9.5% for 2027, and the International Foundation of Employee Benefit Plan, they project a plus 10%. So we're looking at another double-digit-ish year in jump next year. And I think that's very well supported, even if the exact 11% is still looking for a primary source. 11%, I'll just say that one firm pegs it at 11%. That little company in West Virginia, struggling to stay in business, paying $19,000 per employee. Some employees are just saying, no, I'm just going to drop health insurance altogether. Think about what that does. For every employee that says, I can't afford that increase, so I'm just going to go without insurance, what do they do when they get sick? Well, they go to the emergency room. You see, we can't blame all of this on, say, illegal immigrants that don't have any insurance at all. Now people are making a conscious decision not to carry the insurance. And when they get sick, they want to get well. So they go to the ER. And who picks up those costs? We do, the taxpayers. So you see, remember that loop I talked about? The loop's just not within the business and their employees and their insurance companies. It now spreads out to everybody, from coast to coast, from border northern to border southern, everywhere, we're all paying this. At some point, and I can't make a really cogent argument for it today, but it's my firm belief, when we decided decades and decades ago that we would provide health insurance as an employee benefit, and large companies and small companies had to do it to keep competing, yeah, well, now we're paying the cost of that. We're absolutely paying the cost of it. And the only thing that I can suggest is that we ought to figure out a way to break up the hospitals from owning the doctors, from the pharmaceutical companies owning the hospitals, from all of this vertical integration of the complete healthcare system being just one contained system. I want competition, because competition will inherently bring prices down. I think that's the only way out of this spiral. It's The Weekend with Michael Brown. Text lines open 33103. Keyword Michael. Hang tight. I'll be right back.
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3: ABC News, I'm Dave Packer. Canadian Prime Minister Mark Carney addressed his nation Saturday after trade talks with the U.S. collapsed late Friday night. And with no deal, the U.S. imposing 50% tariffs on a host of Canadian goods. Carney says Canada will respond in kind.
4: Canada will match Washington's new tariffs dollar for dollar in order to protect Canadian workers, farmers, families, and businesses.
3: An urgent search continues Saturday for a Massachusetts woman in connection with the death of her police officer husband. Authorities said Karen Solomon should be considered armed and dangerous. A Texas judge Saturday denied a defense request to grant Carmelo Anthony a new trial. The teen was convicted and sentenced to 35 years in prison for fatally stabbing a fellow student at a high school track meet. Anthony's defense still has an option to appeal. Wildfire threat just outside of Reno, Nevada. The Hawk Fire spreading to several thousand acres. The evacuation order is in effect as we speak. This is ABC News.
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5: Traffic.
6: No big problems with Baltimore area traffic. Just be careful around Camden Yards. The Orioles game ended recently, so you'll see more cars and people on the roads. As you head on the Baltimore-Washington Parkway, north and southbound, you're looking pretty good beltway to beltway. But northbound on the DW Parkway at I-95, they do have a crash blocking the right lane. And on Utah Street at West Saratoga Street, watch for police activity there. You're looking good along 95 through Baltimore, Hartford, and Cecil counties. And the 83s are checking out okay from the state line to the Beltway and from the Beltway to downtown. And as you head on 70, that's clear in both directions all the way up to the state line in Pennsylvania. I'm Bill Fonte on WBAL News Radio 1090 and FM 101.5.
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5: Weather.
7: A period of rain coming through in the overnight hours, clearing out early on Sunday before sunrise, giving more sunshine for Sunday, highs in the low 80s and falling humidity. A breeze from the west at 10 miles per hour, only a slight chance for a shower in the afternoon. More sunshine into early next week with highs on Monday and Tuesday in the low 80s with low humidity. I'm meteorologist Ava Marie on WBAL News Radio 1090 and FM 101.5.
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Hey, welcome back to the weekend with Michael Brown. Glad to have you with me. I appreciate you tuning in. Don't forget, text lines always open. I'd be curious about any of you. I'm going to move on to another topic, similar but different. If any of you have dropped your health insurance and why, what was the cost? What was the dollar figure that made you drop out of that? 33103, keyword Micro Michael, let me know. Now, let me give you a sentence. A sentence that ought to just stop you cold. A 15-year-old kid shows up at a clinic, and somewhere in the paperwork that follows that visit, a billing code gets attached to it. And that billing code is for something called precocious puberty. Precocious. What does that mean? It means that puberty arrived too early. An 8-year-old's body doing what a body isn't supposed to do for at least a few more years. That is a real diagnosis, and real kids have it. And it is, by its own definition, something that happens to young children. But go back and look at the age again. 15. I don't know. I don't understand how you can't have early puberty at 15. Puberty should have already come and gone. That's not a moral judgment. I don't think it's a close call. I think it's just the calendar. So when the federal government says that it found roughly $11 million in insurance claims for kids aged 13 to 17 billed under that code of precocious puberty, your eyebrow ought to go up. Mine certainly did. That figure comes from a report that the Department of Health and Human Services put out last week. It's titled, and I promise you I'm not inventing this, I'm not making this up, Wolves in White Coats. Made me instantly think about Wolves of Wall Street. The subtitle is about how doctors and hospitals, and I quote, pushed and profited from the fraud of gender medicine. Now, it landed. That report landed without a full rollout. Secretary Kennedy, the head of Medicare and Medicaid, Dr. Oz and Vice President Vance, who referred the thing to the Justice Department, and, depending on which clip you might have caught on the news, they actually floated some prison time. The press release headline said, HHS is exposing fraudulent insurance coding for what it calls sex-rejecting procedures on minors. Pretty big words. Fraudulent? Exposing? So I did the thing that has ruined more than one perfectly good outrage for me for over the years. I actually read the stupid thing. And here's what the headline does not tell you. On the actual question, did they find fraud? The report answers in a voice about four sizes quieter than the press release. It says the results are, and I'm quoting the document now, directional signals rather than findings, and that they, quote, require verification against the underlying records. Oh, I call that a signal. It's not a finding, it's a signal. And that's not me being generous to the other side. Guess what? That's their sentence in their report under their letterhead. So let's do what the report itself asks. And let's actually look at the coding, because some of it is a fair catch, and I think some of it might be what, you know, I might call a magic trick. Start with the fair catch. You know, the precocious puberty one. Billing that diagnosis for a teenager doesn't really make any sense on its face. You cannot have early puberty at 15. That word stops meaning anything. If there's a pattern of that code showing up on 13 to 17-year-olds, that is a genuine red flag, and I think it deserves a genuine audit. So I'm not going to sit here and pretend that it doesn't. If my accountant coded my taxes that way, I'd want somebody to ask him, why did you do that? But now, the magic trick. The bigger number, around $50 million, comes from puberty blockers built under a code that means roughly endocrine disorder unspecified. Let me tell you that again. Endocrine disorder unspecified. The report reads that as doctors slapping a fake medical conditions on kids so that they can cash in. But here's the part the report leaves out. There's a much more boring explanation, and boring is usually where we find the truth. Those puberty blockers, they're the exact same drug. Same molecule, FDA approved,
that doctors give to little kids who genuinely do have precocious puberty. So it's one drug, two different uses. And here's the money part, literally the money part. A lot of health insurers will not pay when the claim is tied to the honest code, which is the gender dysphoria code, which, let me make it perfectly clear, I understand that there really is a diagnosis of gender dysphoria. It takes a lot of diagnosis, but it does exist. Well, here, they exclude it. They deny it. So what happens when the specific accurate code gets you a denial, but the vague code gets the kid covered? Well, you get exactly the pattern that this report found. Now, let me be careful, because this cuts in a direction that I think people probably don't expect. If a clinic is coding around an insurance denial, I don't think the goal is to get rich. The goal, I honestly believe this, is to get the patient covered. That's the opposite of the story in the title of this report. Now, is it still improper to put a diagnosis on a medical record that the record itself isn't accurate? Yeah, I think so. Genuinely, yes. A false label is a false label, whatever the reason for it is. And when Medicaid is footing part of the bill, and the reporting says roughly $8 million of these dollars ran through Medicaid, that's your money. That's my money. And it ought to be coded straight, direct, and properly. So let me steal them in all the way. Sloppy or evasive coding on the public dime, I think that's a very real problem. And somebody should go pull the records and find out, hey, what happened here? Look at the size of the gap between that sentence and the sentence on the press release. Quote, somebody should pull the records, end quote, is not what the report says. Quote, we have exposed fraud. One is a lead worth chasing. The other is actually the verdict. And the report, the actual document, not the podium, knows the difference. It wrote the words signals, not findings. I think they wrote that on purpose. Somewhere between the report and when they went to do the press release, so somewhere between the report and the microphone, signals turned into fraud, and fraud turned into prison, and nobody stopped to pull a single one of the records the report said that we ought to go pull first. That's a tell. When your own report tells you, in writing, to verify before you conclude, and then you hold a press conference to conclude anyway, haven't you kind of told on yourself just a little bit? You've shown me you were more interested in the headline than doing the homework. So here's where I land, and I'll try to be as fair to them as they weren't to the doctors. Go investigate the coding. Please, go investigate the coding. The teenage precocious puberty claims especially. Pull those records. And if somebody was gaming the system, then tell us that with the receipts in your hand. I'll be right here for that story, and I'll report that story. But the standard for sending a doctor to prison was never a report with a catchy title. It ought to be evidence, verified, against the records. The report had one honest, careful phrase in it. Oh, these are signals, not findings. Yeah, you know what? I just think the people who published it ought to have to live by it. Now, if you want to read the report yourself, It's the U.S. Department of Health and Human Services, and it's titled Wolves in White Coats, How Doctors and Hospitals Pushed and Profited from the Fraud of Gender Medicine. It was released back a little over a week ago, August 13, 2026. It's only 64 pages. You can read it for yourself and see if you don't find that same phrase, signals, not findings. It's the Weekend with Michael Brown. Hang tight. I'll be right back.

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14: 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The Situation with Michael Brown. You hit that subscribe button. Leave a 5-star review. That helps us get the word out. 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So do me a favor, subscribe to the podcast. So Dr. Tony Fauci and Hunter Biden, I don't think are the only lowlifes that belong in prison to receive the undeserved mercy from Joe Biden's auto pen and those pardons that he gave out. Nor is somebody named Shaquan Seth, the only criminal whose latest arrest was easily predictable. Here's what the New York Post reports. Walter Lee Muhammad, 46, appeared in federal court on possession with intent to distribute controlled substances charges in the Northern District of Georgia on Thursday, a few weeks ago, federal prosecutors said. What's the story about? Well, he was found in possession of large quantities of heroin and fentanyl. The Post reports, Muhammad's most recent run-in with the law comes less than 2 years after then-President Biden commuted his decade-long sentence for a February 2020 federal conviction of possession to distribute fentanyl, according to prosecutors. So here he is again in federal court on charges of possession with intent to distribute controlled substances in the Northern District of Georgia, and his sentence for possession to distribute fentanyl was commuted by President Biden back in February of 2020. I would just suggest that if Biden really cared about the tens of thousands of Americans killed by fentanyl every year, he would not have opened the southern border. And there are plenty more where Muhammad came from. Muhammad was one of 1,498 federal prisoners whose sentences were commuted by Biden on December 12, 2024, according to the prosecutors. The damage inflicted by Biden or his handlers or whoever executed the auto pen will continue to unfold for years to come. And that's just one example. One example of how that open border, those commutation of sentences, will continue to haunt us, I think, for years and years and years. And we should never, ever let the public forget about that. Another story. The Minnesota Department of Human Services bestowed upon Salman Ahmed Almi the Outstanding Refugee Award for Entrepreneurship. I wonder what kind of skills that implies. When you are named Salman Ahmed Almi, and you get the Outstanding Refugee Award for Entrepreneurship. Well, National Review, the website, provides a little bit of confirmation. Elmi, a native of Somalia, was charged last week with 3 counts of aiding and abetting theft by swindle and 5 counts of aiding and abetting theft by false representation. Now, Elmi and his accomplices allegedly ran 4 agencies that they used to bill more than $4.5 million to Medicaid since 2023. Now, go back to the beginning of this hour where we talked about, hospital bills. Our hospitals are now buying up doctors, their medical practices. And as I pointed out, that many people that drop insurance when they get sick will just run to the ER. And if they qualify, they'll get on Medicaid. Well, here is a Somali refugee running four agencies that they used to bill more than $4.5 million to Medicaid since 2023. Now, that wasn't the only entrepreneurial activity that they engaged in. According again to National Review, Elmi and his associates allegedly recruited young women who were homeless or struggling with addiction, housing, or finance problems. They then rented apartments in the women's names using fake pay stubs and then enlisted those women in a pay-for-sex scheme. Wow. I mean, we are getting bent over left and right, forwards and backwards all the time by illegal aliens or refugees who come here under protection of some sort of refugee or asylum law. And what are they doing? They're ripping off, don't forget those workers in that glass plant that I talked about in West Virginia. Those are the people that are getting screwed and dealt over with by these kinds of people. But nowadays, the big money is coming from big government. Prosecutors argue that Elmy billed Medicaid for more than $1 million in services that were not provided or not eligible. He and his co-conspirators are accused of falsifying documents to get Medicaid reimbursements. Now, this dirtbag has been released from custody until his next court hearing. So at least we may be able to get a Somali colonist to maybe pack up and go home. It's unbelievable to me how we just accept these things and move on. It's, at some point, we will say enough has become enough. One last point. Cliff Connolly, he's a member of the Democrat Socialists of America Steering Committee. He offers an indication of where DSA members like Alexandria Ocasio-Cortez and Zofran Mondani will steer the country if they can exploit their growing control of the Democrat Party to seize power nationally. If you've been listening to the weekday program, you know I would have talked about Florida. I talked about Florida on Friday and what the election in Florida means for the rest of the country, because a DSA member won in a congressional district in Florida, the reddest of red states. Now, I think she will get her rear end beat come November, but nonetheless, it shows they are everywhere. Natalie Winter shared a clip from the Varn Vlog podcast episode called The Revolution in Democracy, Marxist Unity Group's Vision for DSA, released last month, in which Connolly shares his, quote, hatred of the United States Constitution. And additionally, he describes the Constitution as an obstacle that the DSA will have to get over in order to instill the revolution. Now, Connolly's stated wish, he actually wants to replace our system of government, the most successful in history in terms of allowing a free people to flourish, with a, quote, revolutionary democratic socialist republic, which could be expected to resemble, oh, I don't know, the Democratic People's Republic of Korea. Despite the 100 million killed by their own Marxist governments just last century, do you know that nearly 60% of Democrats have a favorable view of socialism? Now, those who don't will go along, apparently. Chuck Schumer, Hakeem Jeffries, they're all too cowardly and, frankly, in my opinion, unprincipled to put up any resistance. People like Connolly, they could end up running the government, leaving us with a choice between, oh, I don't know, civil war and slavery. The Democrat Party is actually in the throes of their own revolution. Chuck Schumer, the Senate Minority Leader, Hakeem Jeffries, the House Minority Leader, they both have refused to speak out against the Democrat Socialists of America. And instead, they talk about the big tent. The big tent has a big giant nose under the flap of that tent. And it's the Democrat Socialists of America. They're now saying all of the quiet part out loud. Abolish the Senate. Abolish the president. Have just one House of Representatives. Do everything by democracy. One person, one vote. Which always leads to chaos, always leads to a revolution, and always leads to communism. If you don't think so, look at American, look at world history. Everybody have a great Saturday. I'll see you next weekend.

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7: From ABC News, I'm Dave Packer. Fresh concern about higher prices for Americans as a trade war with Canada escalates. Talks between the two countries breaking down late Friday night. The U.S. now imposing 50% tariffs on some Canadian goods. And Canada says it will respond in kind. Not desirable, says British Columbia Premier David Eby, but necessary.
8: There is no question that there will be economic pain associated with this. There already is. But it is necessary to stand up to a bully. And if you don't, they'll just keep coming back for more.
7: As justification for the tariff, the Trump administration citing protections for Canadian dairy farmers and bans on the sale of U.S. alcohol in Canada. A major decision Saturday in a case that's gotten national attention and divided a Texas community.
9: A Texas judge has denied convicted 19-year-old Carmelo Anthony's motion for a new trial, rejecting claims that an alleged agreement between trial attorneys impacted his ability to testify in his own defense.
10: Get out of the roadway! You're going to jail!
9: Protests in June when a jury found Anthony, who was 17 at the time, guilty of murdering 17-year-old Austin Metcalf from an opposing team at a high school track meet in April of 2025. Allison Kosick, ABC News, New York.
7: The search continues Saturday for Karen Solomon, the Massachusetts woman wanted in connection with the death of her police officer husband. Worcester Police Chief David Paul Saucier.
11: We will not stop until we find her, either way, here or somewhere else. And we want to bring closure to the Solomon family. Kurt was a hell of a guy. He was an awesome police officer and an awesome person.
7: Now, police issuing an arrest warrant for Solomon on a charge of assault and battery with a dangerous weapon causing serious bodily injury. You're listening to ABC News.
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7: Some of the tens of thousands of people still without power in Northwest Indiana now filing a class action lawsuit against the state's public service utility company, claiming the company did not properly manage vegetation in and around power lines. Gary resident Timmy Shelton.
13: I don't know if it could be any much longer than 12 days because everybody's slowly losing their mind, as I can see around this area. You know, a lot of break-ins, stealing.
7: Earlier this month, a storm downed trees and knocked out power. The CDC says at least 55 people have fallen ill across 15 states in a salmonella and E. coli outbreak, potentially linked to alfalfa sprouts. No deaths have been reported, although four people have been hospitalized so far, and the sprouts have been recalled. ABC News medical contributor and pediatrician Dr. Alok Patel with how you can stay healthy.
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7: 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It happened Saturday.

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2: Weather. Impact weather tonight with a period of some heavy rain in the overnight hours. That will clear out early on Sunday to give way to more sunshine. Highs near 83 for Sunday afternoon with dropping humidity. Really pleasant outside. A very small chance a stray shower could happen in the afternoon. Sunday night, temperatures dropping into the low to mid 60s. More sunshine around early next week with low humidity and highs in the low 80s. I'm meteorologist Ava Marie on WBAL News Radio 1090 and FM 101.5.
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3: You don't owe anyone land. You don't owe anyone a benefit. None of these people deserve any of these things that they're demanding. I just think that certain people are incapable of actually integrating into certain societies. There's nothing that you can do to compete with basic centuries of that kind of barbarism that teaches people and affirms that this behavior is okay.
1: The Dana Show with Dana Lash.
3: Welcome back to the program. Dana Lash with you. We're at the top of this third hour on Friday. I hope everybody's having a little fun back to school. Back to school. I'm telling you, I actually like the back to school. There's something about getting new school supplies that I have loved since forever. When I was a kid, I had to get like hand-me-downs, but then when I first could actually get my own mechanical pencils and that, it was amazing. Just, I love school supplies. All right. Anyway, it's awesome. School, going back to school is awesome. All right. We've been having this big debate about post-liberalism, and I was explaining to you post-liberalism and how it's all the stuff from the old big Bush days of compassionate conservatism. Kate, when did you first hear that phrase? Do you remember hearing that?
4: I do.
3: Someone asked me, where did that come from? And I had to Google it. I'm like, that was the phrase used by so many Republicans, like in the early aughts, yeah, to describe their policies of using government to manipulate and get certain outcomes.
4: What did Google say when that started? So like 2005-ish, or was it in 2008 when Barack Obama came in play?
3: It was before then. This was during Bush's term.
4: Yeah.
3: I think it was the first term, maybe. The phrase was, I mean, it really was used to describe all of that. Let me actually go. I have to search my tags.
4: It's synonymous with suicidal empathy.
3: So per my notes, technically it started in like 79-80, the first time it was used. Now, but it did not come into mainstream until George W. Bush. So it started, a guy named Doug Weed, and I'm going to bring all this, you're going to need to know this. A guy named Doug Weed, he was arguing that, now you'll understand why, because this comprises the backbone of all of the big government stuff. Doug Weed in 1979 was arguing that the Republican Party needed to shed its image of not caring about the poor, right? Which I always thought that played into the narrative that Democrats were trying to establish about the Republican Party, which I don't like. But he did this thing where the Republican Party has to shed its image of not caring about the poor anymore, right? So that's where it kind of started. And then one of George W. Bush's advisors worked with him in the late 90s as he was getting ready. This is when he was governor, before he was getting ready, as he was preparing his presidential run, to develop this as like an ideological tentpole, for the lack of a better way to put it, for addressing Republican policy. So he had this book that came out in 1992, and it was called The Tragedy of American Compassion. And that was the way that he addressed everything from education to healthcare to like everything fell into that

0: like the Republicans need to be seeing you dealing with poverty and all of these other issues through conservative principles compassionately. And then it really came full circle when Bush had said this of it in an interview, quote, "It is compassionate to actively help our citizens in need, and it is conservative to insist on accountability and results." So this was, it became one of Bush's like key slogans going into the aughts. And it was viewed as, oh, it's so nice. It's the, we can, that conservatism and compassionate, being, and compassion could go hand in hand. That has never been the issue. The issue is the means through which you address these problems. And you had people that were saying it was compassionate to use large government or the lever of government for this purpose. That was the big thing. So this has snowballed, and now we have post-liberalism that are, that's using the same thing. Now, you remember, we had the No Child Left Behind. We had all of this other economic assistance, because the compassionate conservative philosophy of Bush during that era was, well, we need to make sure we provide for the American family. We have to steward for the American family, and the poor need society support, et cetera, et cetera. And if that all sounds well and good until you realize that their method of dealing with it was through larger government, that they literally had to expand government to address these issues. And that's the problem that real conservative constitutionalists have, because that's not what the government is supposed to do at all. In fact, we view the presence of a large government to be the problem. It has caused all of these issues, subprime mortgages. I mean, everything, name an issue. It's been caused by big government. You don't fix these issues with the introduction of more government. It just never works that way. So I lay the ground with that phrase, because now, instead of compassionate conservatism, now the phrase is common good. It's the same principle, new phrase, common good. Now, during my criticisms of post-liberalism, post-liberals get very upset. They get super upset when you criticize and you draw these very legitimate and completely inarguable analogies. And then I get this all the time, and I'm sure you've seen this, Kane, because I've said, look, during the Tea Party days, we fought against this stuff. I am not about to be lectured to by people promoting the same stuff that we fought and defeated back in the early aughts and repackaging it to me as post-liberalism. Well, then the post-liberals get mad, and this is what they go. This is what they say. But what did the Tea Party accomplish? What did the Tea Party accomplish? So back in 2009, actually, let's go earlier, 2008. I have been very critical of big government. And I was critical of No Child Left Behind. I was critical of Too Big to Fail. And I got it from a lot of Republicans at the time. I started my radio program on October 28th of 2008. Before then, I had a newspaper column and I wrote online. I had a website and I wrote online. And I was very critical of a lot of these big government policies. That really kicked off the Tea Party. If you remember when, you know, you had the, you know, that whole thing on, what was it, Fox Business, Rick Santelli, who said we need a modern day Tea Party. And that was sort of like the catalyst for the creation of it. The next day we were on a conference call, a Sunday conference call with people. And then we were planning the Tea Party. The first one we had the first day where they had them around the country. We had one under the arch in St. Louis. And we were very clear in that we were what we were opposing. It wasn't even Democrat or Republican. We just didn't like big government, period. The Democrats tried to invalidate it because they saw it as a threat to the big government they were pushing through Barack Obama. So they called us all racist when it wasn't. I mean, there were Black Americans that were part of the Tea Party because nobody likes big government. That's just very simple. So fast forward 2009, have the first Tea Party, and it grows from there. And I was all over the country. I helped other Tea Parties. We helped recruit candidates. So let me tell you what the Tea Party accomplished. Because I'm not sure if I should write a book on this. It feels like maybe. So the first, I think Let me start at 30,000 feet. One of the biggest accomplishments of the Tea Party was completely, I would say, stopping the juggernaut of the Obama agenda. Not entirely, but we threw enough obstacles in its way that it slowed it down precipitously. And we single-handedly halted the legislative momentum of one of the most popular, youngest Democrat presidents who had the momentum of cult of personality behind him. We swarmed town halls, and I can't tell you how many town halls I went to or how many town halls I recorded, how many fights I saw. I mean, it's crazy. We swarmed town halls in 2009. We absolutely destroyed the media's illusion that Barack Obama and Democrats had a wholehearted progressive mandate, that the nation just gave them a full-on statist mandate. We destroyed that narrative, and that's incredibly important because the media told everybody back then. Remember the one thing that said we're all socialists now? Those headlines aren't new. They were saying this back in 08, 09. We destroyed that. We also completely destroyed the media's ecosystem. We exposed every single one of these hacks. We exposed the game. We explained how narrative building works. And we forced the press to address its bigotry, hatred of Flyover America, and really expose how they are not representative of Flyover America. That's the 30,000-foot view. I would also add to that, we just gut punched the Republican establishment. Absolutely gut punched it. We were willing to primary and destroy every rhino out there. We started our first race was one that I kicked off against Didi Scozzafava up in New York's, I think it was New York's 23rd. A Democrat recruited actually by Newt Gingrich at the time. To run against a conservative guy who wasn't charismatic and he was a nerd, but he was a good conservative. And we were like, well, if you're going to play this game, we're going to tank the whole damn thing. Newt Gingrich, actually, after this race, because they lost, called for a meeting with grassroots activists in St. Louis with me and to pick other grassroots activists that came in. And he got it right away. He saw, just as he saw in the 90s, there's a new conservative movement. This is it. And he saw what was happening here. And he agreed. And he was really amenable about it. And I still to this day give him tons of credit for that. He was the only one in that first year that came around and was like, I get it. Because he sees this stuff. And he's a smart man. So that's the 30,000 foot view. I can go on. I can talk about, you know, the ruling class and get all of this stuff, but there's others. So to get more specific, the biggest test was that midterm election in 2010. We snatched that majority from Barack Obama and we took 63 seats. 63 seats. We were flipping blue districts. 63 seats. I was, they actually, because I was a Tea Partier, they had me, it was my very first election night coverage. I had me go up with ABC, with George Stephanopoulos and Diane Sawyer to do election night coverage for midterms. So I got to see all this stuff as it came in. And it was really, I mean, it's like drinking from a fire hose. And it was really exhilarating. And I love this stuff. And I could see that we were winning big. And the mood on that set was just dismal. It was like being at a funeral. These people were so sad. And we were just getting seat after seat after seat, 63 seats. Obama had to address it the next day. And his quote was, we took a shellacking. We created the House Freedom Caucus. We politically eliminated numerous swamp creatures who stood in the way of reducing the size and scope of government, who were standing in the way of reducing regulatory abuse, who were standing in the way of lower taxes, less government spending. We took them out politically. And we replaced them with the most conservative candidates that could win. We blocked Merrick Garland. Imagine that guy on the Supreme Court. That was a Tea Party win. We forced budget limits and sequestration through the Budget Control Act. We pressured leadership to end earmarks in 2011. We fundamentally altered how bills were negotiated. We stopped the move along to get along style of GOP governance because we played hardball during debt ceiling standoffs. And we refused to cave, which led to the 2013 shutdown, which only actually scored us more seats in the next midterm. We fueled that whole red map initiative with aggressive redistricting fights. We swept state legislatures that allowed for the GOP to redraw the maps for the next decade. We rejected federal Medicaid expansion, right? We won restrictions on public sector unions. Wisconsin is the biggest note of that. We stopped the federal government. Remember this, they were going to try to make the states run the federal ACA exchanges, and we stopped that. We blocked multiple assault weapons ban attempts, and attempts at nationalizing red flag law. We expanded concealed carry across the nation, won tax cuts in multiple states. And you know what? We destroyed narratives right and left. We were too few in numbers. No one's ever actually tried full-on constitutional conservatism. They half-ass it, and then they go, oh, well, it failed. No, it's because none of you people, including a lot of the post-liberals, don't have the balls to do what it takes. And in fact, some of them don't. It's not about spine. It's that they don't want it. A lot of these people really want big government. They're rhinos. Know them by their fruits. We got a lot more on the way as we move. 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
15: And now, all of the news you would probably miss. It's time for Dana's Quick Five.
0: I went really long last segment, so I'm real short this segment, but I'm going to make it up to you. A mom claims that an airline made her buy an $800 ticket for a toddler who sat on her lap on a previous flight. Look, if you're going to fly and your kid needs a seat, they got to have a ticket. That's completely the way that that works. Also, Gallup poll, Americans drinking remains at a record low. Record low 54% for 2 years in a row now, which is probably why Big Alcohol in Texas moved to go after I don't want to say big weed because we don't really have big weed here. And also, Pasadena neighbors are mad because a mailman was seen on video attacking a peacock. Why? Stick with us. Whether you're navigating restrictive gun laws or just want extra peace of mind, the Byrna is the perfect addition to your self-defense plan. 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
17: ABC News, I'm Dave Packer. Fresh concern about higher prices for Americans as a trade war with Canada escalates. Talks between the two countries breaking down late Friday night. The U.S. now imposing 50% tariffs on some Canadian goods, and Canada says it will respond in kind. Not desirable, says British Columbia Premier David Eby, but necessary.
18: There is no question. That there will be economic pain associated with this. There already is. But it is necessary to stand up to a bully. And if you don't, they'll just keep coming back for more.
17: A Texas judge has denied convicted 19-year-old Carmelo Anthony's motion for a new trial, rejecting claims that an alleged agreement between trial attorneys impacted his ability to testify in his own defense. A jury found Anthony guilty of murdering Austin Metcalf from an opposing team at a high school track meet in April of 2025. The search continued Saturday for Karen Solomon, the Massachusetts woman wanted in connection with the death of her police officer husband. This is ABC News.
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5: There's more optimism from younger people than those, I would say, 30 years ahead of them.
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5: It's a layover from the prior administration. Don't give me that. These are repeated audit findings some two times within the Moore administration.
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20: Weather. A period of rain coming through in the overnight hours, clearing out early on Sunday before sunrise, giving more sunshine for Sunday, highs in the low 80s and falling humidity. A breeze from the west at 10 miles per hour, only a slight chance for a shower in the afternoon. More sunshine into early next week with highs on Monday and Tuesday in the low 80s with low humidity. I'm meteorologist Ava Marie on WBAL News Radio 1090 and FM 101.5.
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0: This actually is the perfect song for this because I'm going to start with a Jill Biden video, and then I'm going to tell you exactly what big government republicanism, a.k.a. post-liberalism, has done. So buckle up, kids. Woo! All right. First and foremost, guys, do you realize the reason Joe Biden sucked out loud so bad and was like losing like it was his job is because he got roofied?
23: What?
0: Yeah. What's up? This is Cut 12, Jill Biden. I'm not kidding. This is not AI.
24: Still to this day, you don't have a gut instinct on what was that moment.
25: No, I mean, there's all kinds of theories. You know, he had been traveling. I know he was tired. He didn't feel well that day. When I saw him, but there was nothing definitive that I could point to. And I had been on the road for 2 weeks up until that moment. So I wasn't with him. I didn't see him days before, weeks before. I saw him maybe 1 hour before.
24: And there's no way anyone could have, God forbid, laced his drink or
25: Who knows? Right? Who knows?
0: Can I do this? I feel like I should be her for Halloween. Hold on.
25: So you're telling me that there's like nowhere that anybody didn't spark his drink?
23: Stop.
25: Is that what you're telling me?
23: Stop it.
25: That nobody sparked his drink?
0: I can't stand the vocal fry. It makes me, honestly, when I hear vocal fry, it makes me want to try to talk like a dude. I feel like I want to talk like Randy Savage. When I hear chicks like that, I just want to talk like this. I just can't help it. Right? Oh, my gosh.
25: Baby.
0: It's that whole, like, late 90s, early aughts Britney Spears vocal fry. I can't. Kane, if I ever do that, will you throw something at my head?
23: Yes, I will.
0: Gonna have to talk like this the rest of the show.
23: I almost just did it.
0: What?
23: I almost just threw something at your head.
0: Well, I was imitating.
23: Right.
0: I
23: held myself back.
0: So hold up for a sec. You're telling me that it's not because he's literally, he had a stroke and he's got all kinds of stuff. He was just maybe had his drink laced before his debate with POTUS. Okay. Or you suck. Let's just admit it. You know what? I would have more respect for him if he came out and was like, Jill, shut up. You know what, folks? I just sucked out loud. That's what happened. I blew it because I am horrible at this. You know how you really can do a save? Be like, I'm much better with policy and kicking the beans out of people behind doors. I don't sit here and do this performative clown work. I mean, there's a million different ways he could have done it. But no, he's got to be protected. It's maybe because he had a strength list. I can't with these people. What are they going to do to make money? They're earned, what is it called? Earned to spend ratio. What am I thinking of? Is completely out of sorts.
23: Profit and loss.
0: Yeah. They spend way more than they bring in.
23: Yeah.
0: There for 1 week, I kid you not, I saw her in like no fewer than three different Dolce & Gabbana outfits. And she looked like a damn slip covered sofa in every single one of them. I'm like, how are you doing that to Dolce & Gabbana? I mean, you're supposed to wear the clothes, not the clothes wear you, which is why your girl wears all black. And I literally got this shirt off Amazon. I'm not even lying to you right now. It came from Amazon. And it was, you know how much this shirt that I'm wearing was? $12.99 without tax. That's how much this shirt was.
23: Yeah.
0: I'm not even messing. There's certain things I'm super bougie with and certain things I'm like, mm-mm, no. But this, his drink was laced. That's all. Okay, I wanted to also do really quickly this New Jersey governor, Cheryl, Mickey Cheryl, who says, well, just listen to this.
6: It's easier to get an AR-15 in the United States than it is to get an abortion.
0: Yeah. You know what? She's exactly the type of girl at last call who's trying to look and find a hookup partner before, because no one else approached her and they're not going to approach you after the lights came up, especially. First off, she says it's easier to get an AR. What? Are we still doing this? Are we still doing this? Is it Mickey Cheryl? Her name is Mickey Cheryl, not Mikey, right? Yeah. Oh, it is Mikey? Oh, I don't like her even more now. She took a man's name. How dare you? First off, this is one of the stupidest things I've ever heard. Both of these, it's a dumb blanket statement. It is not easier, by the way. And also, you're talking about an abortion as birth control. Let's be real. An abortion as birth control. That's how they're putting this. I mean, anybody can walk in. You can walk in and they can, I mean, you, in fact, it's not even where you go really into a brick and mortar anymore. You just do the pill and they send it to you in the mail now. There's abortifacients by mail. That's actually becoming like bigger than walking into a Planned Parenthood. It's not the way it used to be anymore. What gets me is they're like, women have to have waiting periods, 24 to 72 hours. Can you believe it? Oh, like you try to make us do with guns? Huh. Wow. Imagine that. It's just a stupid thing to say. And I mean, the fact that we have lawmakers out there, grown women, it's embarrassing. But no, that's not even remotely true. She was signing, so that the presser that she was at was at this press conference for a SHIELD law bill that was aimed at protecting access to individuals seeking reproductive and gender-affirming health care. What is gender-affirming health care? I don't understand the gender affirmation. Words are important. I don't get that. Like you pull down somebody's pants and go, yep, you're a girl, or yep, you're a boy, I see it. I don't know. What is that? I affirmed you. You've just been affirmed.
8: It's like saying cancer-affirming health care. Like, are you affirming cancer?
0: Yeah, it's just, it's weird. I don't get this. And she goes, the sentence that she said after that, she goes, and the attack on reproductive health care is literally killing women. You're literally killing women. Does this stuff still work with people? Idiots. Does it work? I mean, you're talking about owning a firearm and killing a baby. One is a constitutional right. I don't think killing a baby is a constitutional right. Why do they always go after that? Why not go after, it's easier to have free speech than it is to kill a baby. Can you believe it's so hard to kill a baby? My gosh, are we even free in this world anymore? Is this a free country if we can't just kill our babies? Now you see why all these broads are out there, mommy sleuthing it up with that Clancy lady, right? You get it now. Part of it, I think, is that culture too. Even Bill Clinton said that it should be rare, never on demand. Boy, that has changed, hasn't it? Goodness. I wanted to switch it up before we go, because one of the things that I had mentioned, talking about this whole thing with post-liberalism, and I hear so often, like I said, the big Bush League era folks that want to rebrand themselves and their ideas as being post-liberal. And they go, what did the Tea Party accomplish? Well, I just answered some of that. But I can tell you what big government republicanism, the second part of it, what that has accomplished. I wrote about it. Compassionate conservatism, that's the new slogan for the common good. That's just a restructure of that. So debt explosion. Record high deficit. We have record high deficits right now from absolutely unbridled spending. Republicans still cannot get the message that they need to stop spending. Entitlement expansion, Medicare Part D, particularly. Everybody remembers Medicare Part D. That is in Medicare Part D. The ultimate irony, $700 billion TARP, the TARP intervention. You guys remember TARP, right? That's literally like big government Republicanism on steroids, using federal power to distort the market on the way up, and then using more federal power on the way to rescue it on the way down. That is post-liberalism. That is the poster child for post-liberalism is TARP. Oh, my gosh. Fannie and Freddie, nationalizing Fannie and Freddie, $5 trillion in mortgage liabilities directly into the taxpayer's ledger. How nice was that? That was such a nice little gift, Kane. It was so great. Yeah. Or what about, so TARP was 08. So that, all of that, buying all these toxic assets, creating a permanent moral hazard. I could go on and on. Ooh, one of my favorite topics, quantitative easing, Federal Reserve bailouts. This is from my post. It's going to be here coming up on Substack. We started that massive era of quantitative easing and like literally forever entangled the government in the day-to-day operations of the daily pricing of financial markets, for the lack of a better way to put it, right? That makes sense. This is all stuff that big government Republicanism accomplished. Bailouts and subsidies. Negotiating the decline with Obamacare and failing to repeal the 2020 CARES Act. Let's not forget that. Federalization of education through No Child Left Behind. The subprime mortgage crisis. And remember the phrase ownership society? I know you guys remember the ownership society phrase. Kane and I were just talking about that. Or what about the, goodness, where the list is long. So that's what big government Republicanism, just some of what that got us, a.k.a. post-liberalism. So whenever they ask you, well, what does the Tea Party accomplish? Tea Party's accomplished a hell of a lot. But we didn't run the country into the ground as much as big government Republicanism / post-liberalism accomplished. Here's the other thing, too, that people need to realize. Our numbers were very few. Constitutional conservatism has never been implemented. Not, just like capitalism, we don't have full capitalism in this country. We have crony capitalism. You can't sit here and say that capitalism failed when we've never actually even had pure capitalism. It's always been a form of cronyism. So you can't sit here and go, well, I don't like this. Capitalism's failed. Well, it's not capitalism, chuckle nuts. It's not capitalism. It's crony capitalism. It's a bastardization. It's not even the full realization of what we could have. And we've never had literal, actual constitutional conservatism implemented. Why? Most lack the spine to do it. Most of these lawmakers lack the spine to look the electorate in the face and say, you know what? We're ending entitlements. Sorry. We're going to introduce some austerity. The government, they lack the courage to introduce the austerity to induce prosperity amongst the people. I will never forget, I said this the other day, a Republican candidate from Missouri who works in he's in the administration now on the periphery, always wanted to work in government, leapfrogged all these different seats, looked me in the face one time and told me that they would never be able to support privatizing Social Security publicly because too many people look at it like you're taking people's health care, which is not what it is, or Social Security rather, which is not what it is at all. They don't want to tell people that because too many Republicans, frankly, are too many people in America who identify as Republican are too comfortable with big government. They act like they're limited government, but the moment we start talking about reducing entitlements or taking them entirely, oh my gosh, everyone loses their damn mind. So that's part of the problem. Also, the rhinos, which notice how we stopped using that term. Do you know why? Because those are the post-liberals. They're not going to use anything that's damaging to their own brand. They're trying to rebrand themselves. These are people who love using government, and they love government spending because power and spending means more big government. That's why you're not hearing that word anymore. So this has been, all of this has been tried. Don't allow them to lie to your face and repackage it and say, no, no, it's different. It literally isn't. It's the same stuff. It is the exact same stuff. Always has been. We have more on the way as we roll out of this third hour, our partners that bring you the program. Tis our friends at Webroot. Look, everybody's, I think summer, is summer still, it's not over yet technically, but everybody's kind of back in school. going back to school. So more device usage, more screen time, more online accounts, more, like, think of it, your grades online, medical stuff online. 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
0: So I think we can all agree, ladies out there, gents, that the mom group chats for the school are a curse upon this earth. So I just retweeted one because this one's very funny to read, where these moms are losing their mind because one mom asked the other moms to not send their kids Oreos in their lunch boxes, not because of an allergy, just because they're not allowed to have Oreos at home. And oh my gosh. Like, for instance, the mom was asked, well, why was she upset? And the mom says, we don't allow that kind of thing at home. So she obviously, she wanted them when she saw someone else eating them. And that upset her. And someone goes, oh, I thought there had been an allergy issue. And the mom said, no, can we just agree not to send things like Oreos, chocolate, and candy so the kids aren't comparing lunches? I know. Oh, no. And the one mom goes, I mean, I sent the Oreos. And she goes, oh, would you mind not sending them again? And the mom's name, Charlotte, goes, why? She goes, oh, well, my girl was really upset. I think it would be easier if we're all consistent. And someone goes, you're trying to control what everybody packs, though. And it just went on. So now this mom put it to a song, and she put it up on Instagram like a dummy. And she's like, I'm debating moving my daughter from this school. Oh my gosh, why don't you debate deleting your whole account, you bored-ass woman? Oh my gosh, people like you are part of the problem. Women like you, broads like you, are why I hated the mom's group chats. So I'm like the Winona in Heathers, okay? I just can't with this. I have never been the mom who's been in the group chats like, I'm not that mom. I'm not that. Maybe it's because I'm a boy mom. I don't know, but I will have to tell you this. So we had at our school, not only did we have all the moms group chats, but then we had the boy moms and then the girl moms. And the girl moms would get like 200 messages every day. And the boy moms maybe once every other couple weeks. Because we know where it's at. I'm just saying. All right. Today in Stupidity came.
8: All right. You took it last segment, but it was that Mikey Sherrill, New Jersey's governor. Juan. Can we play this again? It's cut 13. Let's just play this and just highlight it.
6: It's easier to get an AR-15 in the United States than it is to get an abortion.
8: Oh, I went to Walgreens the other day. I couldn't get an AR-15, but yeah. I saw a lot of Plan B available.
0: Yeah,
8: which is weird.
0: I mean, I don't know what she's talking about. It's always these people who've never ever purchased any.
8: Yeah.
0: Thing like that at all. I get it. So one of the things, because we ran out of time today, but one of the things we're going to start on Monday is this exploration of data centers. So this is something that you're going to want to turn into, because we're going to look at all of the myths around the data centers, where these narratives began emerging, and the actual real stories of data centers and communities. And we're going to debunk and explore a lot of this stuff. That starts Monday, so you don't want to miss. Have a great weekend. 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
4: ABC News. I'm Dave Packer. America has changed. That from Canadian Prime Minister Mark Carney in an address to the nation, his nation on Saturday, after trade talks collapsed late Friday night. And with no deal, the U.S. imposing 50% tariffs on a host of Canadian goods. Carney saying what the U.S. was offering was simply a bad deal for Canada.
7: The gap between partnership and competitor, unfortunately, has remained too wide in recent days. So last evening, I instructed our negotiators to return to Ottawa. We cannot accept what they've offered, and we will not give what they've asked.
4: Carney promising Canada will retaliate, quote, dollar for dollar. Ontario Premier Doug Ford supporting Carney.
20: President Trump, he can't be trusted. Simple as that. He changes the deal. He keeps moving the goalposts.
4: The search continued Saturday for a Massachusetts woman in connection with the death of her police officer husband. ABC's Micah Jocci.
21: Kurt Solomon spent 31 years on the Worcester Police Force, and his fellow officers finding him dead at home Tuesday, killed, police say, by a sharp object. Police releasing video of Solomon walking near the home in pajama shorts and flip-flops, possibly armed and dangerous, according to police. Dive teams are back at the Worcester Pond. They've searched all week. The city shutting down parks nearby for the weekend. Still no sign of her.
4: Growing support for communities in northwest Indiana still without power after storms almost 2 weeks ago. ABC's Lisette Nunez in Chicago.
22: Saturday, ComEd dispatched more than 60 employees to northwest Indiana to help NIPSCO with restoration efforts. They are expected to be in the area for several days. NIPSCO says crews are working around the clock to restore power.
4: And we're watching a brush fire kicking up on a hillside in northern Nevada, just outside of Reno. 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
4: Officials potentially linking E. coli and salmonella to alfalfa sprouts. Wisconsin and Minnesota reporting at least 41 illnesses so far. ABC News medical contributor and pediatrician Dr. Alok Patel.
25: They're the little tiny sprouts you might see in salads or sandwiches. And it is important that we pay attention to recalls. You know what foods to avoid with alfalfa sprouts. There's sprouts that are sold under the names Everything Sprouts or Calco.
4: As a precaution, Patel advises washing any fruits and vegetables as well as surfaces. Alleged misuse of AI-powered surveillance cameras has led to criminal charges against former Georgia law enforcers.
5: We get more from ABC's Brian Clark.
9: Savannah Mayor Van Johnson was upset earlier this month after six former police department employees were under investigation for allegedly misusing Flock surveillance cameras to make personal searches.
10: Totally honest, I'm disappointed. I'm pissed off about it.
9: The Georgia Bureau of Investigation has now arrested four of them. They're charged with misuse of a license plate reader system. The three who were police officers were also charged with violating an oath. Brian Clark, ABC News.
5: And ready for tennis, Serena Williams making a comeback at the U.S. Open, teaming up with world number two Carlos Alcaraz in a star-studded mixed doubles duo. The U.S. Tennis Association announced Saturday that Williams and Alcaraz have been given a wild card into the tournament. The mixed doubles main draw begins Tuesday. It will be Williams' first time playing at the U.S. Open since 2022. Dave Packer, ABC News.
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0: A period of rain coming through in the overnight hours, clearing out early on Sunday before sunrise, giving more sunshine for Sunday, highs in the low 80s and falling humidity. A breeze from the west at 10 miles per hour, only a slight chance for a shower in the afternoon. More sunshine into early next week with highs on Monday and Tuesday in the low 80s with low humidity. I'm meteorologist Ava Marie on WBAL News Radio 1090 and FM 101.5.
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0: from the Great Lakes on the other side of Erie. I'm Ryan Recker, your host tonight on Coast to Coast AM. A lot to get to on the show, including our first guest, Carlos Acevedo, on The Exorcist. What's true? What's the myth? What are the real world effects of a movie like that? He wrote a book. We'll have Carlos on in the first half. The second half, James Shubsky. Shubsky is part of Maggie's Outdoor Store, and he documents the paranormal in that area outside of Portland. A lot of weird stuff. If you go to coasttocoastam.com, you can actually see images of what looks like a creature that's kind of like a Black Panther that's seen in the area of the Columbia River Gorge. It's a weird-looking animal, and there's a lot of reports of it, and there's a lot of weird stuff that happens. So we'll talk to James in the second half of the show here. I want to thank everyone that's emailed me. Last night we had what I thought was a fantastic open lines. One of the weird things that happened during open lines, and the best way to describe it, is if you take a super bouncy ball and you throw it in a concrete room, and the ball just bounces off the ceiling, the walls, the floor, back to the ceiling. That was open lines last night, and I received, dozens of emails that I tried to reply to before the show here today, and all the emails were, wow, what a crazy open lines from last night. If you want to go download the podcast, if you're an insider, that'd be easy for you to do and listen to it from yesterday. But it was, a lot of people said, wow, a lot of crazies came out last night. And I thought, no, not at all. I love the randomness. I love that we had so many different directions that the show went into last night. And I love when I get emails like that too. So thank you for everyone that sends the email to Ryan Recker at coasttocoastam.com. That's what it's all about. When we come back, Carlos Acevedo in The Exorcist, next on Coast to Coast AM.
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4: And joining us now is an author who wrote the book The Devil Inside, The Dark Legacy of the Exorcist, going beyond the mist to examine the original case that inspired the novel and really the American public reaction to it. Carlos Acevedo, thank you so much for joining us on Coast to Coast AM.
5: Thank you, Ryan. Thank you for having me.
4: I figure when you're writing a book called The Devil Inside, The Dark Legacy of the Exorcist, there's probably some demonic things working against you. I would almost assume that as you are progressing through your book and doing your research, that a lot of strange things started to happen to you, if I had to guess.
5: Well, you wouldn't be wrong if you guessed that, actually.
4: Well, what happened?
5: I was halfway through the book when I got COVID. And I got a pretty bad case of COVID, and it laid me up for about a month. And I barely remember anything from that time, actually. And I was a little foggy for a few months after that. So it really interrupted the flow of the book. It actually delayed the publication of the book, and I really had to do a refresher course for tonight because I forgot just about everything that I wrote.
4: Is that right? Yeah. Isn't that something, how that works?
5: Yeah, it's amazing. I guess Pazuzu got
4: Just like the actual subject matter of the book, when you're writing about the devil or anything along those lines, I just assume you're going to get attacked spiritually in a way where you know that you're welcoming in some pretty dark things. So dark things, if they see that welcome sign, they're going to just be attracted to you.
5: Yeah, that could be. I have a similar problem issue with the latest book I'm writing, which is about satanic cults and crimes. And it's just very depressing to read about it. And I actually gave up researching it for a while because, you know, the mental toll really gets on you after a while.
4: What did you learn about the making of The Exorcist? Did you find any similarities of when they were making that film and when you were writing that book, some of the strange things that may have been happening to them could have been happening to you?
5: Oh, no, I wouldn't go that far. Definitely not. I would definitely not go that far. Other than COVID, I was okay other than COVID, but I did forget a lot of what happened. So It's possible that I wasn't okay, but I think I was okay at the time, other than the COVID. Yeah. But other than that, I didn't get any sort of bad vibes. To me, it's a film. It's one of the most expensive films produced in the 1970s. It cost more than Star Wars. It cost about the same as Jaws. It cost twice as much as The Godfather. So it's essentially a Hollywood film. And I didn't take it as possibly being spiritually attacked at any point.
4: Okay. Well, when you look at a movie like that and you see all the things that are happening there, you sometimes wonder what inspired it, what was real, what wasn't. Tell us about the movie The Exorcist. What did you find were some of the real life happenings that inspired it that may have, I guess, frightened you in a way? Because there's a lot of frightening things in that movie.
5: Well, as a film, it creeped me out a little bit as a kid. It wasn't my favorite horror film. I was definitely a horror nut when I was a kid, and that's one of the things that separates this book from other Exorcist books, is I have a feel for the genre of the horror film. But the strangest things are about the original case, which is the Hung Killer case, which took place in 1949 between Maryland and St. Louis, where a young 14-year-old kid named Ronald Hung Killer underwent a series of exorcisms. And one of the strangest things I found out in researching this book is that Ronald had already had a sort of exorcism before the Catholic priests came onto the scene. And that sort of really tripped. It's almost as if the Catholics were late, you know, they were late to save the day. And that was pretty interesting, finding that out.
4: Finding that there was, you know, that sort of history with the case. Okay, so there was an exorcism before the exorcism? Is that what you're saying?
5: of a sort. So Ronald Hung Killer, he had a favorite aunt. Her name was Matilda. And according to sources, she was a spiritualist. And she taught him how to use a Ouija board. And some people doubt that, but at least two pretty good sources have written that in their books. And so she was very ill. And Ronald was very close to her. And some people might say he was a little too close to her. But she was basically on the way out, to put it in a cheap way, I guess. And that's when these things start happening, the phenomena, the bed moving, the noises, the scratches, etc. And the family got upset, obviously. So the first thing they did was call in a seance. They arranged a seance to figure out what was happening. So that's the first supernatural thing that came about in the Hung Killer case. And eventually, only a week and a half after the phenomena began, Aunt Matilda died.
4: Okay. What was the distance? How long after this happened she died?
5: Well, Ronald started having trouble January 15th, 1949. Mm-hmm. And she had multiple sclerosis, so she was not going to last very long. And she died January January 26th. I could be wrong about that. But she died shortly thereafter. And after that, things got worse.
4: Right. I almost find like instances like that, when you say they were close and you hear about these things sort of happening and then the floodgates start to open after she's gone, do you feel like she was holding something back? Do you think there could have been something there where there's something to that? Because you mentioned there's some documented, the exorcism before the exorcist. Do you think that maybe after her passing, she was the only thing that was stopping these bad demons from coming in? And that's why all these bad things happened after she passed?
5: No, I think it was more a case of Ronald trying to get to her. According to one book, he pulled out a Ouija board and tried to contact her after she died. Mm-hmm. All of his problems basically were triggered by her last illness and then her death. And Ronald was already sort of a troubled kid. His parents were religious and they didn't let him do much. And he had troubles in school. Mm-hmm. And I think her death triggered a response in him, which I don't think is demonic possession. But there was a reverend, Lutheran reverend named Luther Miles Schultz, who believed it was poltergeist activity.
4: Right.
5: My own take is that Ronald was 14 years old and had some serious troubles that might have affected him psychosomatically. But undergoing exorcisms repeatedly are not fun for anybody, obviously.
4: Yeah. When you say repeatedly, how many different attempted exorcisms were there?
5: Well, there's been a lot of legends and misinformation about the real case. And I would say there was zero in Maryland. Mm-hmm. His aunt had lived in St. Louis, a St. Louis suburb.
4: Right.
5: So the family took Ronald to St. Louis, I guess because of the connection with the aunt. And there he did undergo several exorcisms. It's unclear how many he underwent, but that's where he underwent the real exorcisms, Catholic exorcisms. Because right. Before that, the family had brought in a powwow healer to do a demon cleansing for him. And that was before the Catholics showed up. So that's what I found really interesting, is that the family was already primed, sort of, to believe a supernatural occurrence.
4: Yeah. I think about in the Catholic Church, and this is, you're talking about 1949, roughly, this is when this is going on in St. Louis, is that right?
5: Right, 1949.
4: Yeah, okay. Knowing what we would know in 1949, there's a lot of unexplainable things. In the Catholic Church, of course, very well connected. If you're part of the church, I got to imagine you're calling a priest. If you're a parent and your kid's starting to show some of these different signs, that's not going to be uncommon. I would almost think that if you're a priest and you're called to these sort of situations, I don't know how many other examples of exorcisms they would have had up until that point, but this would have blown these priests away, some of the different stories that they're hearing, if it's depicted the same way it is in the movie.
5: Oh, absolutely. And it's funny that you bring that up, because the two main exorcists were rookies. They had never done anything like this before. And when they finally got the go-ahead, the green light, archdiocese, they actually had to have manuals in hand. They were basically doing on-the-job training.
4: Yeah, so that's good luck with that. What about some of these things we saw in the movie? So what would the priest have walked into in a situation like this? Because, you know, in the movie, we see her in the bed and, you know, they're trying to examine and understand the situation. And there's a lot of, you know, foul language and, you know, grotesque things that are going on. What would, in this case, in the real life case, what would the priest have walked into? What would they have seen?
5: I think that's about right. I think Blatty took some of the movie material from an earlier exorcism case in Erling, Iowa, which I think was in the 1920s. He considered the case suspect, but he still used some of the things that happened there, and that happened to be a young woman. So he applied some of that to the Hunkeller case and made the exorcist. But that's about right. The woman in Erling, Iowa, supposedly vomited, just like in the movie with Linda Blair. And the cursing, prodigious physical strength, that kind of thing. And so I think you got it on the head. You hit it on the head. That's exactly what they'd be walking into with this poor kid, who either was the victim of poltergeist or he had a serious mental disorder, essentially.
4: Right. Well, so how old was the kid at the time in this case?
5: 14. He was 14 years old.
4: 14. Okay. It's 1949. It's a 14-year-old. I think about what kids today are exposed to. They have the internet. Like, they can learn some things that they shouldn't learn at that age. I don't know what he would have been exposed to that would have, you know, perhaps given him certain vocabulary or understandings in the world that a 14-year-old may not have experienced up until that point. So I'm guessing some of these priests would have heard and seen some things that an average 14-year-old would have no idea about that may have tipped them off. There could have been something else going on here, something supernatural.
5: Yeah, that's a good point, because I'm not a believer in this being a demonic possession case, but what you just said is one of the only things that gives me pause, is how in 1949 There's no internet. There's no cable TV. There's no TV. There's no television whatsoever.
4: Right.
5: How does this kid pick this stuff up? Then, you know, blurt it out to the priests in rabid fashion, right? He's angry. He's thrashing about. He's powerful, etc. And that really is the only reason I would think that I could change my mind about this case. But it's true. On the other hand, there were some, you know, cheesy possession Hollywood movies in the 40s. But, you know, the movies don't circulate back then like they do now.
4: You know, the movies. Well, what kind of movies? Like, give me, because you said you studied the horror genre. What kind of movies would have been available at that time that I guess he could have been exposed to, or at least the concept of some of these movies? If he saw a poster, for example, what was available at that point?
5: Well, there was, you know, let's just say he started going to movies when he was 10 or 11 or something like that. Then the most obvious ones are, the Draculas from Universal, which has a Catholic underpinning. Even though that may sound strange, there were the movies by Val Lewton that came out in the 40s. The Seventh Victim, for example, is about a satanic cult. Mm-hmm. And I think there was a ghost movie, a couple of ghost movies. The Uninvited was one. And Rebecca by Hitchcock, she is sort of, it's a red herring, but she's sort of possessed in the movie, etc. So there's that. There are also a couple of novels whose, long forgotten novels whose names even I have forgotten. But you're right. You're right. There wasn't enough in the air, in the cultural air.
4: Source material.
5: Yeah, exactly.
4: Because, there's only a certain amount of things that they know. Like if my kid comes home and says something that I've never heard them say, the first thing I'd be like, where did you learn that? Where did you hear that from? Who did you hear that from? Right. I would have to do a little bit of a forensic analysis to try to figure out the source of it. Because if it was something that they heard from school, okay, now we got to talk about it. If it was something they found on YouTube, all right, I guess we're not watching YouTube anymore. You know, so when you're that age in 1949, there has to be a source for some of it, but if you're talking to the point where you don't know where the source is coming from and they're saying things that even the parents can't track down, that's very troubling. By the way, I want to make sure people know how to find your book, The Devil Inside, The Dark Legacy of the Exorcist. If they wanted to find that, where can they go?
5: Amazon.com, where everybody goes, right?
4: Is that something you say? So you had to go back and look at your own book to try to recall your memory during that time, because it's amazing, and you probably have refound certain aspects of it that you've forgotten about. Maybe we'll talk about that after the break. And just a little note for our listeners here, I think we may have to try to recall you again. The audio quality it's a little bit muddy here, so I think during the break, Carlos, we're going to call you back and we're going to try to get you on the other side of this break. We'll try to improve our line here just a little bit. So anyone here listening that's saying that the audio quality is a little bit off, we're going to fix that here on Coast to Coast AM. If you want to give me an email, ryanrecker@coasttocoastam.com. Our guest is the author of the book, The Devil Inside, The Dark Legacy of the Exorcist, Carlos Acevedo. We'll continue with him on Coast to Coast AM.

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3: ABC News, I'm Dave Packer. Canadian Prime Minister Mark Carney addressed his nation Saturday after trade talks with the U.S. collapsed late Friday night. And with no deal, the U.S. imposing 50% tariffs on a host of Canadian goods. Carney says Canada will respond in kind.
4: Canada will match Washington's new tariffs dollar for dollar in order to protect Canadian workers, farmers, families, and businesses.
3: An urgent search continues Saturday for a Massachusetts woman in connection with the death of her police officer husband. Authorities said Karen Solomon should be considered armed and dangerous. A Texas judge Saturday denied a defense request to grant Carmelo Anthony a new trial. The teen was convicted and sentenced to 35 years in prison for fatally stabbing a fellow student at a high school track meet. Anthony's defense still has an option to appeal. Wildfire threat just outside of Reno, Nevada. The Hawk Fire spreading to several thousand acres. The evacuation order is in effect as we speak. This is ABC News.
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5: If there's evidence that shows a Democrat, Republican, and you assaulted a child there, you need to be held accountable.
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6: Weather. Impact weather tonight with a period of some heavy rain in the overnight hours. That will clear out early on Sunday to give way to more sunshine. Highs near 83 for Sunday afternoon with dropping humidity. Really pleasant outside. A very small chance a stray shower could happen in the afternoon. Sunday night, temperatures dropping into the low to mid 60s. More sunshine around early next week with low humidity and highs in the low 80s. I'm meteorologist Ava Marie on WBAL News Radio 1090 and FM 101.5.
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1: And our subject matter for the first couple of hours is the book, The Devil Inside, The Dark Legacy of the Exorcist, and author Carlos Acevedo. 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All right, we'll continue with our guest, Carlos Acevedo, coming up after the break. The Devil Inside is his book, The Dark Legacy of the Exorcist. 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
1: Coast to Coast AM. I'm your host, Ryan Recker. If you want to email us, Ryan Recker at coasttocoastam.com. He's the author of The Devil Inside, The Dark Legacy of the Exorcist. Carlos Acevedo, thank you so much for joining us again tonight.
6: Thanks. I hope this audio is better.
1: I think it is better. I don't know what was happening before, but I don't think I was alone. I think some of the listeners, sometimes it just happens that way where just how it goes. The line gets a little muddied, but I think we got it fixed. You know, I wanted to go back to this case from 1949. And, you know, he's 14 years old. All this stuff is happening. And I wanted to bring up some things that were depicted in the movie The Exorcist, things like speaking a different language. Any right. evidence that happened in real life?
6: In real life, one of the priests, or he was a Jesuit seminarian at the time, his name was Walter Halloran. And years later, he said that Ronald had not spoken any language other than Latin. And he believed that Ronald had picked up the Latin and was mimicking the priest at the bedside.
1: I see.
6: So other than that, no, no. And Walter Halloran is an interesting father, interesting fellow, because he denies that it was demonic possession completely.
1: Oh, so he thinks the kid was just mimicking what he thought would be possession, or what did he think was going on?
6: Well, he didn't specify that, but the people who spoke to him, believe the kid was seriously troubled. He might have had a kind of like Munchausen syndrome, what they call Munchausen syndrome, or he might have had something else like histrionic personality disorder, that kind of thing. You know, being the center of attention and receiving sympathy or victim status, for people who suffer from that, it becomes obsessive. And people will go to great lengths to achieve those goals, as strange as it sounds to us. And some of these lengths include excruciating pain and discomfort. And when they talk about Ronald being prodigiously strong, the father said, yeah, he punched me in the face, but he wasn't Mike Tyson, is what he said, basically.
1: Sure. I mean, I've seen some 14-year-olds in today's terms that it would be like Mike Tyson. I mean, these kids grow up pretty fast today. But okay, going back to like some of the scratchings, the marks, the words that may have been carved. Any evidence of that?
6: Well, that's a very interesting question, because he did have scratches and marks, but there was a diary written by Father John Bishop, who was there in St. Louis, and his diary began in March 9th, 1949. And he wrote in his diary that he saw Ronald scratch himself with the word hell. And that troubled me, obviously. And there are other unexplained scratches. Father Halloran said that there were no words when he saw Ronald and was part of the exorcism. But one thing that most people don't point out and you don't really read anywhere is that Ronald was on barbitol, which is barbiturate. And one of the side effects of barbitol is extreme skin rashes. So that's always a possibility.
1: I see, yeah.
6: Yeah.
1: So that if he's on medication, that would indicate to me he's seen doctors. Did he see any psychiatrists before seeing the Catholic Church, or did he see any doctors after the fact? Do we know what other people may have seen him?
6: Well, this is the order that everything transpired. First, the aunt dies. The family holds a seance to contact the aunt. Then they bring in a Lutheran minister named Reverend Luther Schultz. Then they bring in a powwow healer for a demon cleansing. After that, the Lutheran minister succeeds in convincing them to actually take the kid to a doctor. So they took him to a doctor, and the doctor is the one who prescribed the barbitol. And then they took him to a psychiatrist for one session, and the psychiatrist said he seems perfectly normal. He's just a little bit high-strung. And that was essentially the extent of Ronald's ministrations until the Catholics showed up for the exorcism. So he did see a psychiatrist for one session, yes.
1: The psychiatrist might have been in over his head. I mean, from some of the things that we're seeing. But, you know, I guess I don't know what typical behavior of a 14-year-old boy would have been in 1949. I guess there could have been some strange behavior, but it also seems like they probably would have been quick to dismiss it, thinking that they don't want to overdiagnose these things. Like, almost in today's terms, because we're looking at it in 2026, we're quite many decades removed from what the standard practices were from a psychologist. So it's almost hard for me to understand what the parents were going through, what the doctors were going through, because it was just such a different time there that it almost seems like, in a way, I think, okay, the parents are doing everything they possibly can because they love their kid. And at the same time, I think, well, maybe they are projecting some of their own beliefs onto this, and that was interfering with the treatment the kid needed.
6: That is exactly what I think. The real problem for me is that, you know, we spoke about how did he pick up these phrases or these ideas, and I think it was from the people around him. Because immediately, I mean, first his aunt was a spiritualist who taught him how to use the Ouija board. And immediately after the aunt died, the mother says, oh, you're being haunted by your aunt. So she's a little superstitious, and the parents are both religious. And so they also held prayer circles for him, a Lutheran prayer circle. So right away, this kid is being couched in religious terms, mm-hmm. religious and supernatural terms. And so immediately, if he's a malingerer or trying to play a victim, et cetera, he immediately knows how to cue that up.
1: Okay. What happens to, okay, the priests come in. And you see what was documented through that case. Mm-hmm. What immediately happens to the boy after that? Does things start to clear up? Do things get worse? Do they stay the same? Do they follow him? What do we know that happened afterwards?
6: Well, after he was returned to normal, which took about, I'm going to say it took about a month for him undergoing all these excruciating acts, which you know, to us, who would pretend to do such a thing, right? That's what we think. But we know there are people who insert foreign objects into their body so they can get surgery. There are people who are called, I guess, self-amputators, who want some of their limbs electively amputated. So we know that there's a possibility that people harm themselves, right? So the kid is cured, and after that, the family moves out of Cottage City, Maryland, because, you know, they don't want the publicity, right? Mm-hmm. So they're gone, and he apparently lives a very normal life, and he becomes an employee of NASA for 40 years.
1: And NASA? Okay.
6: Yeah. Out of this world. And so no one ever hears from him again. People know who he is, and he was tracked down by some journalists, but he refuses to comment. And, you know, in those days, I guess the journalists were better. I don't know. But, you know, they left him alone. They didn't release his name and bother him any further. He wanted his privacy, and that was that.
1: Oh, wow. That is something else. I guess I didn't know that side of it. They don't have that in the movie that I remember, at least.
6: But you know,
1: so he goes and just he lives a normal life after that and just doesn't want to talk about it. And they respect that. That's, to me, another strange thing that you never see in 2026.
6: Oh, exactly. He would have been hounded. I mean, like, you know, mercilessly, right? Every day, right?
1: TMZ would have sent a bus by his house in hopes that he would come out and wave to him.
6: Maybe two buses. A drone.
1: Maybe.
6: You know, all sorts of things. You know? But one thing that I found fascinating is he died in 2020. After, you know, a lifetime of anonymity. Right? I mean, nobody knew anything about him, essentially. But the New York Post tracked down what they called his companion. And they interviewed her. And I have a direct quote from her here about Ronald. She says, he said he wasn't possessed. It was all concocted. He said, I was just a bad boy.
1: Huh. You know, one person emailed in, Cameron was an email, said, read the rumors that this young teenager was well known as a trickster who loved to fool his mother and friends. So when I hear things like that, some quotes towards the end of the life, it was all made up. How much stock do you put into that? Do you look at that as just one data point into many, or do you put a little bit more weight into that?
6: I put a lot more weight into that because your caller is correct. There was a journalist in the late 90s named Mark Obsasnik who tracked down his childhood friends. And they all said Ronald was A, unpopular, but also a mischief maker. And his best friend said he was never exactly normal. That's almost a direct quote. And also called him a mean bastard. So, I mean, you know, not trying to cast aspersion on the dead or anything, but that's what they said. And, you know, teenagers, you know, they do weird things. Like, you know, I remember years ago reading about some kid who called in a bomb threat just so he didn't have to go to school, right?
1: Yeah.
6: You know, so.
1: People do that.
6: Yeah.
1: Teenagers, yeah, they don't necessarily make the best decisions, and they don't think of the ramifications, especially at that age, 14 at the time. I would think that at some point, if you're so committed to the act that you've made it your whole personality and you've gone through this trouble of calling in Lutherans and Catholics and psychologists and things, that you'd almost have to stay with it. But it sounds like he gave it up cold turkey and changed his life. I almost think that you would be remorseful if you look back at it and say, okay, that was a mistake, that you would apologize for it as opposed to not tell anyone about it.
6: Yeah, you know, I think that's a good point too. But then, I mean, he just wanted to get, if it was just pretending, he just wanted to get past this. I mean, I don't blame him, right? I mean, I screwed up. I'm never going to do anything like that again. I just want to be normal for the rest of my life. And he was, because he lived, I guess, 66 more years.
1: Yeah.
6: 5 more years. So he was okay after that. But I do know that the reverend, the Lutheran reverend, Schultz, his theory was the boy had a favorite aunt, and I thought initially that he was doing all these things to attract attention, avoid going to school, get a trip to St. Louis, visit his favorite aunt, and obtain other multiple benefits. So that's what the minister thought. And on the other hand, there are plenty of people in the St. Louis hospital where Ronald underwent exorcisms who thought it was totally real.
1: Yeah. Well, they're experiencing something that they don't know what they're looking at. You're talking about unexperienced Catholic priests, too, so they don't know what's genuine and what may be someone pulling your leg. So they're trying to learn at the same time, so they don't want to mock or disbelieve it because, you know, if it is genuine. So let's talk about, I know we're getting close to the end of the hour, but
6: that's a great point, though. I would love to touch on that point that you just made there.
1: Sure, okay.
6: Because according to William Peter Blatty, who wrote the novel and the screenplay to the movie, very smart man, did his research in depth. Through his research, he found out that there were only 3 officially sanctioned exorcisms in the history of the United States up to the time he wrote the novel. 3. So the idea that these guys, the priests and whomever, didn't know what they were doing possibly or were awed by it, I think that's a good point.
1: Well, I want to go to the actual movie and the release of it, and there was a lot of some controversy. Of course, the movie itself controversial based on some of the things that were depicted in it, very sensationalized. So when they talk about the movie itself, where people would see it and they'd feel sick after watching it, or they would faint or they would walk out, any evidence that you found that those things were happening in mass at movie theaters during that time?
6: That is absolutely true. 100% true. People fainted. They vomited. They fled. They fled the movie theater. And one of my theories is the movie made so much money when it first came out because people kept going back to see if they can make it to the end. So they bought extra tickets, you know, another ticket. They went back the next week. Can I make it this time? Can I make it through this time? That is absolutely correct, although I would say the Exorcist crew were very much into gimmick marketing. And they probably had help along the way, you know, because horror movies had a history of that kind of gimmick. For example, Dracula planted stories, the Universal who filmed Dracula, planted stories in the newspapers about women fainting in the audience, and they actually went so far as to place ambulances in front of the theaters so in case anybody fainted and they had to be carried out. But it is true. I mean, people were not ready in 1973 and 1974 for this kind of thing. Absolutely not.
1: That type of marketing is genius. I absolutely love that, by the way. It's old school in a way. But going back to the horror movies of its time, and it becomes popular, and it gets into the news, and people are talking about it. There's a buzz around it. Is it possible that maybe the reaction people got was because this could have been the first horror movie they've ever seen? They were not familiar with the genre, and it was just so shocking to them that it just overwhelmed them.
6: That's basically it there. Here's the issue with The Exorcist that people don't keep in mind. This was a mainstream, mega blockbuster film. Most horror films after Rosemary's Baby were disreputable. They went into the grindcore theaters, they went into urban centers, and, you know, people in, you know, Springfield were not going to go see Last House on the Left, you know?
1: The
6: corpse grinder, right? So this audience was completely unprepared because it was a Warner Brothers film, it was based on a number one bestseller, and it had a lot of hype.
1: Yes. Well, are you ready to take some calls from our listeners in the next hour?
6: I might have to do some push-ups.
1: The book is on Amazon, The Devil Inside, The Dark Legacy of the Exorcist. And if you want to know something about maybe the true story behind it, the movie itself, if you want to talk about horror movies or just in general with Carlos Acevedo, this would be a great time for you to call in. We'll start lining up some of your phone calls. If you want to email us, ryanrecker@coasttocoastam.com. Again, the book is called The Devil Inside. You can find it now. Carlos Acevedo will continue with him after the break on Coast to Coast AM. Don't go anywhere.

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6: From ABC News, I'm Dave Packer. Fresh concern about higher prices for Americans as a trade war with Canada escalates. Talks between the two countries breaking down late Friday night. The U.S. now imposing 50% tariffs on some Canadian goods, and Canada says it will respond in kind. Not desirable, says British Columbia Premier David Eby, but necessary.
7: There is no question that there will be economic pain associated with this. There already is. But it is necessary to stand up to a bully. And if you don't, they'll just keep coming back for more.
6: As justification for the tariff, the Trump administration citing protections for Canadian dairy farmers and bans on the sale of U.S. alcohol in Canada. A major decision Saturday in a case that's gotten national attention and divided a Texas community.
8: The Texas judge has denied convicted 19-year-old Carmelo Anthony's motion for a new trial, rejecting claims that an alleged agreement between trial attorneys impacted his ability to testify in his own defense.
9: Get out of the roadway! You're going to jail!
8: Protests in June when a jury found Anthony, who was 17 at the time, guilty of murdering 17-year-old Austin Metcalf from an opposing team at a high school track meet in April of 2025. Allison Kosick, ABC News, New York.
6: The search continues Saturday for Karen Solomon, the Massachusetts woman wanted in connection with the death of her police officer husband. Worcester Police Chief David Paul Saucier.
10: We will not stop until we find her, either way, here or somewhere else. And we want to bring closure to the Solomon family. Kurt was a hell of a guy. He was an awesome police officer and an awesome person.
6: Now, police issuing an arrest warrant for Solomon on a charge of assault and battery with a dangerous weapon causing serious bodily injury. You're listening to ABC News.
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13: Some of the tens of thousands of people still without power in Northwest Indiana now filing a class action lawsuit against the state's public service utility company, claiming the company did not properly manage vegetation in and around power lines. Gary resident Timmy Shelton.
14: I don't know if it could be any much longer than 12 days because everybody's slowly losing their mind, as I can see around this area. You know, a lot of break-ins, stealing.
13: Earlier this month, a storm downed trees and knocked out power. The CDC says at least 55 people have fallen ill across 15 states in a salmonella and E. coli outbreak, potentially linked to alfalfa sprouts. No deaths have been reported, although four people have been hospitalized so far, and the sprouts have been recalled. ABC News medical contributor and pediatrician Dr. Alok Patel with how you can stay healthy.
15: Make sure you're following good hygiene, you're washing any fruits or vegetables, washing your surfaces, and if you do happen to get a stomach bug, you know when to see a physician or go get healthcare treatment, and that is if symptoms last for a long time, you have a high fever, or you see some blood in the toilet.
13: A humanoid robot called Lightning is officially faster than Olympian Usain Bolt, clocking 9.32 seconds in a 100-meter test. That's faster than Bolt's 2009 world record. It happened Saturday in Beijing at the 2026 World Humanoid Robot Games. This year's games featuring more than 2,000 robots from 66 teams across 16 countries. Dave Packer, ABC News.
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1: And I'm seeing some good emails coming in about The Exorcist and its legacy. Ryan Recker at coasttocoastam.com. One person said, I'm impressed by Carlos Acevedo's openness to all the possibilities in the case. And I think really that's what it's about. And that's something I respect about Coast to Coast in a way. You're open to certain ideas and possibilities of this world that are sometimes unexplainable. And then sometimes they are explainable. And you're open to that possibility, too. And you want to hear both sides and you want to make up your mind for yourself in what you believe and what you don't believe. And that's why we present a lot of different things to you with different opinions and different viewpoints. I just want to know the truth. I think that you as well just want to know the truth. But man, I'll tell you, a movie like The Exorcist, what a story. And what are the real things behind it? What aren't? The devil inside, the legacy, the dark legacy of The Exorcist. And author Carlos Acevedo is with us this hour. If you have a question for him, maybe anything you wanted to know about the true story, the movie, the things that may have been sensationalized, the things that have been disproven, or maybe you just want to give your own take on it or your own opinion on it, feel free to give us a call because we will take your calls with Carlos Acevedo. Coming up next on Coast to Coast AM.
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2: And welcome back to Coast AM. I'm Ryan Recker. 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Getting some good emails in for our guest. He's the author of The Devil Inside, The Dark Legacy of the Exorcist, Carlos Acevedo. Are you ready to take some calls from listeners?
3: I'm ready.
2: 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How about we start with east of the Rockies, and Eddie is in West Tennessee. Eddie, you're on Coast to Coast AM with Carlos Acevedo. Go ahead.
4: Thanks for taking my call. And, Carlos, thank you for being part of this program, and thanks for letting me be part of this wonderful program. And thanks to Donna. She's such a great screener and a very pleasant person. Could be a lot worse. I have her worse. But my question is, I saw this movie in 73. I was 16 years old. Didn't know what in the world to expect. Devout Christian, always born and raised in the church. My quick question is, you know, you spoke to this boy being very a mean SOB and just the way he was and how he made all this up. And you said people in the hospital said they thought it was real. I think professionals have a way of knowing when things are real, just like you had a lady on one night that it was these spirits were getting inside her and other people, the police officer saw it. So it had to be real because it wasn't something made up. That's my opinion. But my question is, why, if it was a little boy in this movie, why in the movie they use a little girl and not use a little boy? And I'll take my answer off the air. Thank you.
5: Thanks for your call, Eddie. That's a good question. William Peter Blatty, who wrote the novel, said that he chose a little girl to protect the identity of Ronald a little further, a little more than that. But I suspect it's because girls and women in peril has a long-standing tradition in horror and melodrama movies, you know, like The Perils of Pauline from the teens or whatever, right? The final girl in horror movies today. And I think it would raise audience sympathy even more if it's like this helpless, cute 12, 13-year-old girl who's undergoing all these sadistic tortures, basically. And I think that's essentially why he did it. And he had every right because, as a novelist, he has dramatic license. And, you know, it worked. I mean, would it have been a hit if it was a boy? It's possible. But you would have had to find a boy who was as good an actor as Linda Blair was in The Exorcist.
2: Right. I mean, you think about that role and, whew, man, did she nail it. Going back to something you said in the first hour, Carlos, was, it's kind of interesting because this was a major film studio that put this out. This was Warner Brothers. Do you think that was kind of a weird, I know it was an adaptation from a novel and it was a very popular novel, but for Warner Brothers and a big motion picture studio to back it and to be that extreme with it, was that out of the ordinary at the time, do you think?
5: Well, that is a good question because the film was produced against the background of the new Hollywood, when the studios were, you know, gambling on anything and everything at the time. And what really opened the floodgates for The Exorcist was Rosemary's Baby, which, if you remember, it wasn't that extreme, but there was, like, a rape scene in it, and there was the devil baby at the end, etc. And that was a blockbuster hit. And the other issue is William Friedkin, the director, had carte blanche because his previous movie was a blockbuster and had won Academy Awards. So the fact that Warner backed it, it makes perfect sense in 1972, 73, etc. Yeah, you can't do that today. And you couldn't do it 5 or 6 years before The Exorcist came out. So it came out at the exact proper time.
2: Mm. 70s, well, that was a wild time. You know, that was before my time. I grew up in the 80s, so this would have been before me. But, yeah, the 70s had some wild movies.
5: Yeah, and that's an interesting thing, too, because, you know, Eddie, who just called, said he was 16 years old when he saw The Exorcist. And there's no way you should let a 16-year-old watch The Exorcist, right? Right?
2: Well, so 16 seems about the right time, right? Like, you're a teenager, you're in high school, and I know it was pretty extreme, but 16 seems like the age that would be prime for that type of audience.
5: Yeah, that's interesting because at the time, critics, observers all said The Exorcist needs a rated X rating. It needs to be rated X.
2: Okay.
5: And it wasn't.
2: Yeah.
5: And that's part of the reason why so many people freaked out. Because, you know, rated X movies, you know what they are, right? They're Last Tango in Paris, Deep Throat, you know. So people can be, you know, scared of going to an X-rated movie. They can be aware. They can say, oh, no, I'm not in the mood for some, like, adult-oriented film. And so they went to this R movie. And they got their heads blown off, basically.
2: Yeah. Well, it's, you know, when you think of that designation, you think more pornographic than you do violence and, you know, extreme situations, things like that. So it kind of has its other stigma attached to it. Let's take another call.
5: But think about it, Ryan. Midnight Cowboy won an Oscar, and it was X.
2: Oh, you know, forgot about that. Won an Oscar. Which Oscar? Do you remember which one it won?
5: I think it was Best Picture.
2: Was it Best Picture?
5: Yeah,
2: all right.
5: Rated X. You know, Carnal Knowledge was rated X.
2: I don't even know if they make those movies anymore. Is that designation even around anymore? I don't know.
5: That's a good question. I don't think.
2: Well, it would be trying to justify that, you know, as a teenager. Mom, please, it's going to win an Oscar. All right, let's go. First-time caller line. Hank is in Sherman Oaks, California. Hank, you're on Coast to Coast AM. Go ahead.
3: Hi, good evening. Gentlemen, in the 1970s, there was several movies that came out, like The Omen, similar to the movie you're all talking about. However, at that time, the people in New York got really upset about, what is this? Are these people among us? And the Archbishop of Canterbury, his name was Michael Ramsey, set up a meeting with the local press at the Riverside Church. And he had a discussion with him about his thoughts about these type of entities, let's call it. I asked him flat out, are there such people as demons? And his answer back to me was, yes, I think that I have met the most evil people in the world, and some of them are not of this world. And so you can take it for what he said, but it was a direct comment from a man who ran the Episcopal Church.
2: Okay. Very good. Thank you, Hank. Carlos, okay, so let's go to the priest side again, because we talked about this just briefly before, but they believe they're experiencing something true and genuine. They believe they've come face to face in some of these exorcisms with demons themselves. You know, I don't know if this one case that kind of was the exorcist was based out of, where, you know, after the fact, they might have alluded to it was put on. But it seems like that shouldn't take away from genuine experiences that some of these priests may have had, where they believe they were meeting genuine demons.
5: Well, right. I mean, you know, people who believe, it puts me in mind of what William Peter Blatty said when he found out about the Hung Keller case. He said that he was biased by training and religion to believe in demonic possession. So, you know, to be a priest is a lifetime of indoctrination in certain beliefs, essentially, and they're not easy to let go. Mm. So,
2: yeah.
5: I think that there are a lot of troubled people out there, and sometimes things get carried away, essentially.
2: Yeah. Well, I'm going to mispronounce this name, west of the Rockies, I believe in Maui. Aesius, is that right?
6: Yes, Aesius.
2: Wonderful. Yes. Thank you. Go ahead with your comment or question.
6: I heard, because I think the movie came out in 74, I was pretty young then. But anyways, I heard that Linda Blair, in one of the scenes, they was flopping up and down on the bed, they strapped her to a board, and they flopped her up and down, and she broke her back, and they had to rush her to the hospital. I don't know if that's true or not, and hopefully she wasn't permanently injured from that. And I thought I also heard that one of the priests got hit by a car.
2: Mm.
5: Okay, thanks for calling and your question. Linda Blair was injured. She was injured in that stunt because, unlike today, that would be CGI today, obviously. That's what was called a practical effect, which means there actually is something happening. And so the puppet master behind the scenes pulling the contraption, the harness, pulled too hard and too savagely, and it did hurt her back pretty bad, actually. She wasn't hospitalized or anything, but she did hurt her back. And during research, I found a YouTube video of her, I guess in 1981, where she's teaching people how to, I guess it was yoga, to use yoga, how to improve your back, because she still had back problems into the 80s. And funnily enough, Ellen Burstyn really got her back hurt during the stunt where she's punched in the face by Linda Blair and flies into the air onto the floor. She was pulled by with the harness so hard that she really hurt her back. And she said that William Friedkin destroyed her back for her entire life. So
2: wow.
5: That was pretty bad, yeah.
2: You know, I saw Linda Blair is going to be part of this new Exorcist movie that's coming out next year, March of next year, called Martyrs. Have you seen that?
5: I've seen that she's still in the franchise, and that's cool because, you know, I loved her when I was, like, you know, 13, 14 years old, you know? So I'm glad,
2: well, sure.
5: I'm glad that she's got work.
2: Yeah. Let's go east of the Rockies, and Sue is in North Carolina. Sue, you're on Coast to Coast AM. Go ahead.
7: Yes, hi. What a very wonderful, interesting guest.
5: Thank you.
7: Yes. You're welcome. I had two questions real quick. First of all, the one doing the exorcism can other than Catholic, can it be any denomination of, you know, priest, minister, you know, reverend, any denomination? That's my first question. And my second one is, I remember seeing The Exorcist. Oh, my God, it was so scary. But the one that performs the exorcism, is that whole thing survivable? Do they survive exorcisms?
5: Okay, thank you for your question. The first question is, this is a specific type of exorcism for the film and the movie. It's a Catholic exorcism, which goes back hundreds of years, and it's codified in the Roman ritual. So specifically for the film, it's a Catholic exorcism, and only Catholics can do it. And that's pretty much why the Lutheran minister passed off the Hunkeller family to Catholics to get exorcised. But there are many, many exorcisms performed in deliverance ministries today, and actually across the country by many denominations, just not Catholic. And I think a few years ago, The Atlantic had a story about the explosion of exorcisms. So did Harper's Magazine and The New Yorker. So it's still going on in America, and you don't have to be a specific faith to get one, I guess, for lack of a good term. As far as your second question, there have been exorcists who say they have suffered, but then there are also exorcists who have done these rituals dozens of times. Like Malachi Martin, I guess, in the 70s was big.
2: Yeah.
5: And he Malachi Martin, and he did dozens of exorcisms, underground exorcisms, because I believe he was excommunicated from the church, if I'm not mistaken. He did plenty of them, and he seemed to be okay after that.
2: Right. Yeah, there's a fascinating, of course, with this show and going back to Art Bell, that was a very popular topic. I think we got time for one more call here before we go to break. We got a lot of other people waiting in line for the calls. Let's go to the wild card line. Ryan is in Oregon. You're on Coast to Coast AM. Go ahead.
8: Hey, thank you. I've listened for a long time. First time caller. The yoga talk made me think. You have to be an exorcist, you need to continue practicing or exercising your exorcism. That just came to my mind. But I was also wondering if, Carlos, have you ever had any demonic attack or felt a presence in your work?
5: I'll tell you, exorcists do not lack for work. So there are far more people who want exorcisms than there are exorcists to do them. So I think they're always going to be in practice. It's not like a boxer who doesn't fight for like 2 years or whatever. Real exorcists are out there all the time. As far as demonic stuff for me, no, I have never had any kind of paranormal experience that I can think of anyway. But I do follow paranormal stuff. I have books about Bigfoot and Ghost Lab. I'm looking at it right now on my shelf and stuff like that. Maybe, hopefully one day.
2: Yeah. Well, a couple of email questions. Chuck emailed in and said, I remember my three older sisters went no less than 10 times each to see it. I'm guessing they liked it a whole bunch. That was a great comment. One person said, do you think the devil can cause depression? So outside of maybe perhaps demonic possession, something like that, kind of like you see in the exorcism, there's other, I guess, wide range of things that people have claimed that demons could do to them.
5: This is true. This is definitely true. It's not just writhing in bed or having an infestation or anything like that. Medicine and science have not always been right. They've done weird things, right?
2: Oh, yeah.
5: Think of malaria therapy or insulin shock treatment. Lobotomies, right?
2: Oh, sure. There's a lot of examples. For the sake of going to break, we're going to try to get some more of your calls coming in after. We got some more emails I want to try to read. And our guest here is Carlos Acevedo in his book, The Devil Inside, The Dark Legacy of the Exorcist. We're talking about the Exorcist. Exorcisms, the myths, the legends, the truths. Call in your questions. We'll take some more of those coming up after the break. If you want to email me, Ryan Recker at coasttocoastam.com. Don't go anywhere.

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4: ABC News, I'm Dave Packer. Fresh concern about higher prices for Americans as a trade war with Canada escalates. Talks between the two countries breaking down late Friday night. The U.S. now imposing 50% tariffs on some Canadian goods, and Canada says it will respond in kind. Not desirable, says British Columbia Premier David Eby, but necessary.
5: There is no question that there will be economic pain associated with this. There already is. But it is necessary to stand up to a bully. And if you don't, they'll just keep coming back for more.
4: A Texas judge has denied convicted 19-year-old Carmelo Anthony's motion for a new trial, rejecting claims that an alleged agreement between trial attorneys impacted his ability to testify in his own defense. A jury found Anthony guilty of murdering Austin Metcalf from an opposing team at a high school track meet in April of 2025. The search continued Saturday for Karen Solomon, the Massachusetts woman wanted in connection with the death of her police officer husband. This is ABC News.
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6: The instant gratification might not be there, but how much are you willing to deal with the delayed gratification, not to have to worry about looking over your shoulder for the police or your ops, as the young people would say, right?
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7: Weather. A period of rain coming through in the overnight hours, clearing out early on Sunday before sunrise, giving more sunshine for Sunday, highs in the low 80s and falling humidity. A breeze from the west at 10 miles per hour, only a slight chance for a shower in the afternoon. More sunshine into early next week with highs on Monday and Tuesday in the low 80s with low humidity. I'm meteorologist Ava Marie on WBAL News Radio 1090 and FM 101.5.
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1: 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Carlos Acevedo is the author of The Devil Inside, The Dark Legacy of the Exorcist. 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Carlos Acevedo, our guest, will continue more questions and comments for him. 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I think we may have one wild card line open at this time. 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
1: And welcome back to Coast AM. I'm Ryan Recker. If you want to email me, Ryan Recker at coasttocoastam.com. A couple of emails coming in. Nancy in L.A. said her parents took her to see The Exorcist when it came out. She was 12 years old and saw it on Easter Sunday. And she said she looked like Linda Blair at the time. What a time to see that movie. Joining us here is the author of The Devil Inside, The Dark Legacy of The Exorcist, Carlos Acevedo. Thank you for joining us again. Are you ready to take some more calls from listeners?
6: Yes, I am.
1: Okay. Let's go east of the Rockies. And Gina is in Pensacola, Florida. Gina, You're on Coast to Coast AM. Go ahead.
6: Hi, yes. I saw it when I was about 17 years old, and it just really, really freaked me out. I mean, I was just having nightmares daily. It was hard to sleep. It really changed me, and I started talking to God a lot more. But my question is that really, did you see or do you know of a lot more exorcisms coming around to different churches and priests after that movie? And I'll take your answer off on air.
7: Thanks for your question. After that movie, after the movie came out and it caused a lot of ruckus, hundreds and hundreds of people asked for exorcisms, and hundreds of them thought that they were possessed at the time. And I actually have a quote from Reverend John Ward Bishop of the Los Angeles Diocese. He said, "The devil is the in thing today. Some people are starting to believe they have been possessed by the devil simply by reading the book or watching the film." So even then, it was an issue of people possibly being suffering from contagion from the movie, right? And, yeah, exorcisms jumped up after that.
1: Influenced by it, Irway. It could get into your psyche when a movie or a book comes out. It becomes very easy to be influenced by those things, and then you have to try to figure out, you know, what is behind it. Is it just that you read it, associated yourself with it, or whatever it may be? And I'm guessing there's probably a lot of priests that field calls after that, or maybe concerned parents that went to their Catholic church to talk to them about this movie. They probably had to become well-versed in not only the book but the movie at that time so they can answer some questions.
7: Yes. Well, look, Jason Miller, the actor who played Father Karras in the movie, was stopped in the street by complete strangers and who asked him, you know, "Can you give me an exorcism? Can you save me?" You know, and supposedly he stopped going out for a while because it was too much, you know. And
1: I can imagine.
7: And he tried to explain to people. Yeah, he tried to explain to people, "Listen, I'm an actor. I'm not a priest. I don't know anything about this."
1: Yeah. All right, let's go to the wild card line. And Carl is in Charlotte, North Carolina. Carl, you're on Coast to Coast AM. Go ahead.
8: Hey, how you guys doing tonight?
1: Great.
7: Good, thanks.
8: Good. Can you hear me good? Well,
1: we got you.
8: Yeah, I like the movie. And Ryan, I've never talked to you. How do you spell your last name? R-E-C-K-E-R?
1: We put a W in front of it, and you got it. W-R-E-C-K-E-R. So Ryan Recker, if you're trying to email me, yeah, Ryan Recker at coasttocoastam.com.
8: Yeah, first time talking to you, but a long time listener. Yeah, I know I didn't get to see the movie. I was only 15 when it came out. Who would take a 12-year-old to an R-rated movie in 1974? I don't understand those people.
7: X-rated movie.
8: I know one of my classmates went. She went with a guy from high school, and somehow they got in, and she could stop talking about it. And I was raised Catholic all my life. I don't remember us talking a lot about it. I think, in fact, people didn't want in our church. We just kept doing our thing, you know, and people, it didn't really cause that I can remember. I was a freshman in high school, but, and if you think about it, those actors, none of them were really big names. Max von Sydow, didn't he play the older priest?
7: Yes, and he was Jesus in the movie, if I remember.
8: But I love horror movies, and he was a famous actor, but, mm-hmm. And then I Googled Jason Miller one time, and he did a lot of like local playhouse stuff, but he never really became a big star. Ellen Burstyn, kind of, you know, and they became more infamous than famous, I think. But let me ask you a quick question.
7: Sure.
8: And there's a Ouija board scene in the beginning of the movie, too, if I remember. So I think they kind of might infer that that's how the possession started. And do you know they call it a subliminal cut, but you can see it. It's like a scary face when Father Karras is having the dream about his dead mother. I think it's after she had passed, coming up out of the subway. They have like a subliminal cut of a real scare. It almost looks like a mask from Scream.
7: Oh, yeah, that's a great scene. That's absolutely nightmare-type material. That, you know, they call them subliminals. Friedkin called it a subliminal. It's actually a flash cut, not to sound like a jerk. But, you know, subliminal, you can't see a subliminal. And that it acts on your subconscious. But I do want to mention that the movie was not X, it was R, but it should have been X, is what I meant. I just want to make that
1: sure.
7: clear. But, yeah, Jason Miller never made it big. Ellen Burstyn did make it pretty big. She won a lot of awards. I guess the worst, I mean, maybe not the worst, but, the worst things that happened were to Linda Blair, whose career sort of went downhill, and she was busted for cocaine possession and marijuana possession at one time. And so she had a lot of problems. She was a very heavy drinker, and she started using drugs as a teenager. Mm. So she had some problems.
1: Well, it's tough with those young actors, you know, when they get that level of fame, and there's a lot of pressures that go on to it. It could be very difficult for many.
7: Oh, yeah, yeah.
1: Let's go west of the Rockies, and JC is in Nebraska. You're on Coast to Coast AM. Go ahead, JC.
9: Hey, good morning, Ryan. Great show tonight, and Carlos, you knocked it out of the park. Awesome.
7: Oh, thank you. Appreciate it.
9: Yes, sir. And I just I saw the movie when I was 14, actually, and I still get the heebie-jeebies from it, so it was a very well-made movie. I just got one question for you. You're probably the person to answer this question. I keep hearing through the grapevines, and I read about it, that Shirley MacLaine's daughter went through an exorcism. Have you ever heard of that, or and she was a consultant in that movie?
7: Okay, so that's a good question, and there's a good story behind that. Shirley MacLaine and William Peter Blatty were really good friends. They were really, really good friends. And Shirley got her producer to make an offer for The Exorcist, and Blatty turned it down because it was too cheap, essentially. So they lost their friendship when Blatty started talking about her daughter. And that's where that rumor got started from. Her daughter did not have an exorcism, and Shirley MacLaine threatened to send Blatty a cease and desist to stop talking about her and to stop talking about her daughter, and linking them with the exorcist, the film, because she was getting teased at school, et cetera, and so forth. So there's a lot of, like, branches that come out of this film, a lot of negative branches that come out of this film. And Shirley MacLaine losing her friendship with Blatty was one of them. She actually said once, "I met the devil, and his name is William Peter Blatty."
1: Oh, no. Okay. Let's take a call east of the Rockies. David is in Dallas, Texas. David, you're on Coast to Coast AM with Carlos Acevedo. Go ahead.
10: Hello.
1: We got you, David. Go ahead.
10: What's up, brother? Well, I live in El Paso, but I'm a truck driver. And since I'm sitting there, because I love George Norrie, and so I'm sitting there, I clicked on to listen to this exorcism stuff, and that's what I'm listening to. I didn't know what was going on, but my question was, this Gabriel, I don't know if he's a Catholic dude, but he's done the most exorcisms in the world.
1: What was his name?
10: His first name is Gabriel. His first name is Gabriel.
7: I can't remember his last name.
10: It starts with an A.
7: Amarth.
1: Amarth. Yeah, okay. Yes.
7: Yeah. That's interesting because William Friedkin actually made a documentary about Father Amarth. Because Friedkin never got over the whole idea of exorcism, etc., and faith. But yeah, Father Amarth has performed hundreds of them, which brings me back to an earlier caller who wondered if you needed to be have exercise to be an exorcist. And so that guy is clearly never out of shape as far as exorcisms go.
1: Yeah, no kidding. That seems like a tough gig if, let's say, you're assigned to that and have to field the calls, the letters, to try to travel to. I guess, handle that. I think there is someone still at the Vatican that handles those, right? The official cases?
7: Oh, yes. Yes, absolutely.
1: Yeah.
7: Yeah, as I mentioned before, there are more, there's more demand for exorcisms than there are actual exorcists.
1: Right. There's a lot of tough and crazy things in this world today that we're faced with, and I can see why some people would definitely want some help. And would you want to observe an exorcism if given the chance? Would you want to be in the room to see how that's conducted?
7: Absolutely not. There's a few reasons for that. First, to me, that's like a private matter. Mm-hmm. And I remember, I guess it was 1990 when 2020 aired a, quote, exorcism, end quote, live on TV with the young girl. And I remember reading in my research how some of the priests were outraged that this girl was allowed to be shown, displayed on television, national television, no less. And they also all agreed that she was clearly mentally disturbed. So I don't want to see anybody suffer in general.
1: Okay. An email from Jason in Maryland said, please ask Carlos if he's familiar with the Annalise Michelle case, and if so, is there any difference between that case and the one in The Exorcist? I think it's Annalise Michelle.
7: Yeah, Annalise Michelle was a German.
1: Michelle.
7: Mm-hmm. Yes, she could be German or maybe even Swiss. She was a young woman who, this is a very, very sad, distressing case, who was already diagnosed with epilepsy and possible psychotic disorder. Unfortunately, got exorcisms instead of professional help, and she ultimately starved to death while undergoing a series of exorcisms. I believe they made a film about that maybe 20 years ago.
1: Okay.
7: Very distressing.
1: Another email from Stephanie. Are exorcisms and deliverance the same thing? So are there things similar to exorcisms that she may be referring to?
7: Absolutely. Baptists and what they call deliverance ministries all perform non-Catholic exorcisms, which is the driving out of demons. And you know, there was a time when Lutherans exorcised babies at their baptisms, or, you know, when they were young. That was part of the ritual, but they gave that up hundreds of years ago. But yes, they are similar but different. They just have different religious denominations, essentially.
1: Okay.
7: And the deliverance ministries are a lot, you know, they're not formal. Let's put it that way.
1: Okay. We're going to go back to the wild card line, and Jim is in New York. Jim, you're on Coast to Coast AM. Go ahead.
11: Hello. Thanks for taking my call. I'd like to ask the guest, we always hear about exorcisms, removing demons and all the stuff that happens with that. Well, my question basically is, does Lucifer ever appear to people, possess people personally, or does he just send in his crew there, the demons, to do the damage?
7: Well, I mean, that's a theological question. I don't think I'm qualified to answer that, but I have opinions.
1: Mm-hmm.
7: I would say that some of the skeptics in my research all said the same thing. Why this kid and, you know, 14-year-old kid in a town of 1,200 in the middle of nowhere, why would the devil waste his time doing that? And why would Satan would have much more destructive things on his mind than possessing little kids in the middle of nowhere? And I sort of agree with that. So that makes it seem, if you believed in devil forces and demon possession, that it would be a minion. That's the way I look at it.
1: Okay. You know, I saw this email from Brian, and I think this is in Mississippi, and basically said, if you go back to World War II, and a lot of people like to look at German technology during that time, and they say some specialized in devil technology. So is it possible that some of these people requiring exorcisms or requesting it may have been the victim of some sort of technological advancement where they were targeted?
7: Well, that's an interesting question. I would say that since there were so few of them between 1940 in 1971, when Blatty released his novel, remember, he could only find three in the entire United States history. Mm-hmm. Since there were so few of them, it's mostly a modern thing now. I doubt that it's some kind of technological weapon. Although, of course, the Nazis were very influenced by the occult. So anything is possible, but I would say no, in this case, no, because there just wasn't that many exorcisms.
1: Okay. Let's try to fit one more quick question in. And this is in Wildcard Line, Redwood City, California. Oberon, you're on Coast to Coast AM. Go ahead.
12: Yeah, thank you. I was just thinking that people who can do exorcisms are people who know the subject. I wouldn't put much faith and trust in some priest because they have a bad reputation to begin with. I think some of them even be possessed to begin with themselves. What do you think of that?
7: I guess that's a fair point. From my view is that I take from John Milton, the famous poet from the 1600s, and John Milton's famous line is, "The mind is its own place, and in itself can make a heaven of hell, a hell of heaven."
1: It's a great way to end our time together. The book is called The Devil Inside, The Dark Legacy of the Exorcist, and author Carlos Acevedo. If people wanted to find your book or maybe some of your other works, where can they go?
7: Amazon.com.
1: Nice and easy. That's an easy way to find it. I really enjoyed the conversation tonight, and I've learned a lot about some of the backstory and what happened after. Thank you so much for coming on. We really appreciate it.
7: Thank you, Ryan. Thank you for having me. Have a good evening.
1: And thanks to all the email questions and comments, Ryan Recker at coasttocoastam.com is where you find it. And if you want to message me even after the show, I try to respond to those. 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Don't go anywhere.

0: When you were a little kid and you thought about what you wanted to be, teaching was at the top of your list. But things changed. And as you got older, teaching didn't seem like the best option anymore. So you're thinking you'll be something else. 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Don't try to convince yourself otherwise. You had it right the first time.
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7: ABC News. I'm Dave Packer. America has changed. That from Canadian Prime Minister Mark Carney in an address to the nation, his nation on Saturday, after trade talks collapsed late Friday night. And with no deal, the U.S. imposing 50% tariffs on a host of Canadian goods. Carney saying what the U.S. was offering was simply a bad deal for Canada.
8: The gap between partnership and competitor, unfortunately, has remained too wide in recent days. So last evening, I instructed our negotiators to return to Ottawa. We cannot accept what they've offered, and we will not give what they've asked.
7: Carney promising Canada will retaliate, quote, dollar for dollar. Ontario Premier Doug Ford supporting Carney.
9: President Trump, he can't be trusted. Simple as that. He changes the deal. He keeps moving the goalposts.
7: The search continued Saturday for a Massachusetts woman in connection with the death of her police officer husband. ABC's Micah Jocci.
10: Kurt Solomon spent 31 years on the Worcester Police Force, and his fellow officers finding him dead at home Tuesday, killed, police say, by a sharp object. Police releasing video of Solomon walking near the home in pajama shorts and flip-flops, possibly armed and dangerous, according to police. Dive teams are back at the Worcester Pond. They've searched all week. The city shutting down parks nearby for the weekend. Still no sign of her.
7: Growing support for communities in northwest Indiana still without power after storms almost 2 weeks ago. ABC's Lisette Nunez in Chicago.
11: Saturday, ComEd dispatched more than 60 employees to northwest Indiana to help NIPSCO with restoration efforts. They are expected to be in the area for several days. NIPSCO says crews are working around the clock to restore power.
7: And we're watching a brush fire kicking up on a hillside in northern Nevada, just outside of Reno. 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
7: Officials potentially linking E. coli and salmonella to alfalfa sprouts. Wisconsin and Minnesota reporting at least 41 illnesses so far. ABC News medical contributor and pediatrician, Dr. Alok Patel.
14: They're the little tiny sprouts you might see in salads or sandwiches. And it is important that we pay attention to recalls. You know what foods to avoid with alfalfa sprouts. There's sprouts that are sold under the names Everything Sprouts or Calco.
7: As a precaution, Patel advises washing any fruits and vegetables as well as surfaces. Alleged misuse of AI-powered surveillance cameras has led to criminal charges against former Georgia law enforcers. We get more from ABC's Brian Clark.
15: Savannah Mayor Van Johnson was upset earlier this month after six former police department employees were under investigation for allegedly misusing Flock surveillance cameras to make personal searches.
16: Totally honest, I'm disappointed. I'm pissed off about it.
15: The Georgia Bureau of Investigation has now arrested four of them. They're charged with misuse of a license plate reader system. The three who were police officers were also charged with violating an oath. Brian Clark, ABC News.
7: And ready for tennis, Serena Williams making a comeback at the U.S. Open, teaming up with world number two Carlos Alcaraz in a star-studded mixed doubles duo. The U.S. Tennis Association announced Saturday that Williams and Alcaraz have been given a wild card into the tournament. The mixed doubles main draw begins Tuesday. It will be Williams' first time playing at the U.S. Open since 2022. Dave Packer, ABC News.
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20: Weather. Impact weather tonight with a period of some heavy rain in the overnight hours. That will clear out early on Sunday to give way to more sunshine. Highs near 83 for Sunday afternoon with dropping humidity. Really pleasant outside. A very small chance a stray shower could happen in the afternoon. Sunday night, temperatures dropping into the low to mid 60s. More sunshine around early next week with low humidity and highs in the low 80s. I'm meteorologist Ava Marie on WBAL News Radio 1090 and FM 101.5.
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0: From coast to coast and worldwide on the internet, this is Coast to Coast AM with Ryan Recker. Now, here's Ryan.
1: Wow, that was a fun couple of hours, huh? All right, we have a guest here for this hour and next when we take some of your calls. He is someone that inherited with his wife Margie's Outdoor Store in Columbia River Gorge. It's outside of Portland. And there's a lot of paranormal reportings in that area. And they said, well, since we're kind of in the middle of it, how about we start documenting and we'll find a place to have people report what they see here. And they've received more than 450 reports of all kinds of different things, including some things you can see photos of online right now at coasttocoastam.com. James Shubsky is going to join us after the break. And if you want to see those photos, they're kind of interesting. Some of them are bones and you can kind of see the structure of what it would look like. And the idea, it's kind of like a Black Panther type of creature. Some things that may just be in that region, that area. So we'll talk to James about that coming up after the break. Thanks to all the emails. Ryan Recker at coasttocoastam.com is how you email me. And it's funny the things that people respond to. We can ask questions to the guest, but sometimes I'll say things that I really don't think need responses. But so many people emailed me tips on how to book a hotel next time we go on a family vacation. I mentioned how you can't even find a decent hotel room under $100 anymore. I remember when I was younger, if you found a hotel that was over $100, that was a fancy hotel. Today, if you find a hotel under $100, that is not the type of place you'd want to take a family. That's what I've found so far. So people gave me all kinds of tips on that, talking about the family vacation and kids going back to school. I can't believe there's some kids already back to school. My kids are getting ready to go, and my wife couldn't be happier to get them out of the house. The summer has gone by quick. But whatever you want to email about, Ryan Recker at coasttocoastam.com. We're going to talk about some weird cryptids maybe you've never heard of coming up after the break with James Shubsky next on Coast to Coast AM.
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2: And welcome back to Coast AM. Joining us now is a U.S. Army infantry veteran, nationally certified search and rescue EMT. Not 5 years ago or so, James and his wife inherited Margie's Outdoor Store in the Columbia River Gorge. And there's a lot of stories from that region, paranormal reporting that goes on at the store where he's the center of it. Now more than 450 reports have come in. James Shubsky, thank you so much for joining us on Coast to Coast AM. James, are you there?
3: Yes, can you hear me?
2: Oh, we got you. I really appreciate the time today. 450 reports of paranormal things. When you first inherited the store, what was the first report you got, or did you kind of have an idea that there was something strange in that region?
3: Well, you know, when we inherited the store, we had no idea what we were stepping into. My wife and I were living in Seattle at the time, and we decided we wanted to carry on my mother-in-law's businesses that she had started. And when we took them over, we sort of did a little bit of a rebranding, and on kind of a whim, I put a Sasquatch in our logo. The thing you need to understand about the Columbia River Gorge is that on the Washington side, there is two counties. One is Skamania County. One is Klickitat County. And Skamania County is the first governmental body in the world to enact Bigfoot protection legislation. And this has been going on since the 1960s. And this area has always been a Sasquatch hotspot. And I thought, oh, that'd be kind of fun to put this in there. I really wasn't thinking much about it. And people started coming in and telling us these really incredible stories. And I was kind of blown away. The gorge is one of the most beautiful and unique wilderness areas in the country. Basically, the Columbia River carves through the Cascade Mountains. And we're about 60 miles east of Portland, Oregon, and the Columbia River sort of forms the border between Washington State and Oregon State. And so it had this incredible history of Sasquatch reports. You know, the local sheriffs and whatnot would be talking about it. And so as part of local lore, we put that Sasquatch in the logo, and people started coming in and telling us these stories. And my first thought was, oh, this will be a fun little marketing hook. And so we started a paranormal reporting program, and we invited people to come in and tell us about the unusual encounters we were having in a more formal way. We made one critical decision, and I really wanted our store to be a safe place for ordinary people to talk about extraordinary things. And so we made this commitment that we would treat everyone who came in with dignity and respect. And it didn't matter how outlandish their story sounded to us, we were going to address them like they had a real story to tell. And man, it just took off. And we have the stories that we've heard are just incredible. And, you know, there's not a lot of people that live out here. Quite a few tourists come through. It's you know, sort of a tourist destination just for the outdoor adventure activities. And we've had everything from UFOs, Bigfoot, We've had reports of portals and ghosts and small people. But the really one that has captivated my imagination, we have over 140 reports of these enormous Black Panther-like creatures we call the Klickitat Ape Cat.
2: Right. And that's one of the photos that we shared on coasttocoastam.com. If you listening here, if you want to take a picture of it. So the idea of this, and you said it kind of is like a Black Panther in a way. They're huge. And you said you've heard reports more than once of people witnessing these things. And I'm guessing when you get one report in, you know, okay, we'll lock it down. But how many reports have you received of this Klickitat Ape Cat?
3: Well, we have received well over 140 reports. And the first one that came in really kind of blew me away. A gentleman who actually knew my mother-in-law came in and he said he was orienteering with a map and compass, maybe about 5 miles west of our store in an area called Buck Creek. And his compass started acting weird. That's not entirely unusual for the gorge. We have one of the most unique electromagnetic environments in the world. And when you look at the government navigation maps of the area, they are bright pink letters on them warning you that your compass readings will be off. And he said he looked up across the creek and there was this cat sitting there. Now, of course, we have cougars out here, but this cat was unlike any cougar that anyone has ever seen. The first thing that was most striking was that it had black fur. And no cougar is genetically capable of having a black coat. The only cats in North America that are large that can't have a black coat is like a jaguar, but their habitat is 1,000 miles south of here. He also said it had a long tail, so we know he's not talking about something like a black bear. And remarkably, this thing was 4 to 5 feet tall at the shoulder. He estimated it weighed anywhere between 800 to 900 pounds. And that is a massive, massive animal. It's bigger than a Siberian, a Bengal tiger, which is the largest big cat on the planet alive today. And as he was explaining his story to me, and once he realized that I was going to take him seriously, he said, you know, James, the strangest thing is that it had a face that looked like a monkey. And, you know, at that moment, you know, this was still early days for the program. I just had to remind myself, dignity and respect, because this seemed completely unbelievable to me. How could a cat have the genetics to, you know, have a face that looked like a monkey? And I asked him to describe it. He said that it looked like it had a shortened snout. So, like, imagine the difference between, like, a German Shepherd and a pug dog. Both dogs, yeah. But, you know, one's got a more flattened face. And it had these intelligent ape-like eyes and a number of other primate-like features. And it just had the appearance of a monkey. And so that's where it gets this name. This occurred in Klickitat County, and it was an ape cat. And I just was blown away by it. And, you know, you mentioned some of my outdoor experience, you know, as a soldier and a wildland forest firefighter, mountain guide, search and rescue EMT. I've spent thousands of hours in the wilderness. And to hear a report of a creature like that, I just couldn't make any sense of it. Well, the next day, all my employees love this reporting program. It's one of the most fun things about working there. And I was talking to Missy, and I was describing this big black cat, and she started shaking. And she was having a very, very strong emotional response, and I couldn't figure out why. And so I asked her, and she said, James, I've seen that thing myself.
2: Really?
3: Yeah. So it was the very next day I got verification. She said that she was driving to work at dawn through Klickitat Canyon. This is one of the rivers that flows into the Columbia in the area. And she saw this enormous black cat walking on the side of the road. She was so taken aback by it that she actually pulled her car over and watched it for a while. And I said, yeah, so if you saw it, but why are you shaking? Like, why are you having such a strong emotional response? She said that when she told her family about it, they just kind of laughed nervously at her. And they told her that she had just probably seen a cow. Now, this is a grown woman, and the idea that you would mistake a cow for a cat, That's like someone, you know, you see a Lamborghini drive through your neighborhood and they say, oh, you probably just saw a minivan. Like, it's a ridiculous thing on its face. But it really showed me how important it was for us to take people seriously, because for Missy, she had been holding the secret for a couple of years. She didn't have anyone to turn to, and to have someone who would take her seriously and believe her really made a big difference to her. It meant that she wasn't crazy. And
2: what about just going back? You inherited the shop. They had to have had reports before that. So is it just they didn't take the reports seriously, or no one reported them? Maybe because you were more open to the idea and publicized that you're taking reports, that people felt they could report it. But I got to imagine inheriting a shop in that region, they had to have heard stories like that before.
3: Well, you know, that's the amazing thing. It never had a name before. And I was so fascinated by it that, you know, we've got a radio advertising budget. So we put up ads in the radio. Has anyone seen a big black cat? We put up signs at the trailheads, and reports started flooding in. And we started hearing the earliest report we have of this creature occurred in 1968. So this thing has been around here for several decades. We even had the chief of police come and tell me that he saw it in the hills just above my store. People have seen this creature with kittens, so we know that we have a reproducing population out here. And now that we have, like I said, 140 reports, we have a little better idea of sort of what we're talking about. And so of those reports, about 50% of them describe this enormous, massive size, this 4 to 5 feet tall at the shoulder, anywhere between 700 to 1,100 pounds. So it's not all of them that have that enormous size. The rest of the reports say it just looked like the biggest, most jacked up, muscular cougar that they had ever seen in terms of body size. For it to count as an ape cat report for us, it has to have a feline body type, black fur, and a long tail. And like I said, it's about close to 50% on, you know, enormous or just bigger than the biggest cougar you've ever seen. And so that's interesting. And then there is also this monkey-like face. You know, I ask everyone who's seen it. Some people don't get a chance to see the face, so they can't report on it. But really, only about 10% of our respondents, our witnesses, say that they got a good look at it, and its face does not look like a cat. It you know, it has this sort of misshapen, deformed, monkey-like appearance. And it's an anomaly in the data, and we've tried to figure out, you know, why that is like that. So we've done a lot of research, and, you know, you had mentioned that there's a picture of a skull. And this skull is of an animal that's really well known to science. It's called the Panthera atrox. And this was an Ice Age lion, a North American lion that actually lived here in the gorge. And it is believed that it went extinct 10,000 years ago. So they've pulled at least 80 skeletons of this creature out of the La Brea tar pits down in Los Angeles, California. And they understand a lot about this creature. The reason why I focused on it was because this animal, its bones match the size and the weight of the creature that people are seeing here today. And interestingly, it is sexually dimorphic, which means the females are smaller than the males. So if you were observing a population in the wild, you would expect half of those reports to be very, very large and the other half just to be, you know, just big. And that's kind of what we're seeing in the data. So we don't, you know, it's a big stretch to think that this thing has survived from the Ice Age. But what I find fascinating there is that it is biologically possible for a cat to be this big. There's nothing genetically or biologically impossible about cats being that large and living here in this environment, in the same kind of environment that humans are living in. And so back then, humans were here cohabitating with these giant Ice Age American lions.
2: Yeah, this kind of reminds me of Masters of the Universe, where He-Man's riding a battle cat. That's like the type of size we're talking about here.
3: Yeah.
2: See, I'm in Michigan, and just recently there were reportings of cougars in the Upper Peninsula, and they thought pretty much cougars were extinct up there, but they started showing up on these cameras where they set up the trail cams, and they realized, okay, maybe there are some cougars still left in the Upper Peninsula, and the sightings continue to grow and grow. What are the odds you could put some trail cameras out there and try to catch one of these in action?
3: You know, we have been doing that, and we have there is video footage of it. Unfortunately, it's this sort of, you know, blob squatchy kind of thing where it's far away, so you really can't get a good look at it. But there is video evidence of the thing. And it's really interesting to hear that you're from Michigan. As I was researching, like, are there any Native American legends about creatures like this? And it turns out that from your stretch of the woods, there was a Jesuit priest who was out there in the 1600s, and he recorded these tribal stories, these legends of these, they're sort of like, how do I describe it? They're called Meshepeshu, and they are a race of supernatural beings. They're called panther protectors, and they're from the underwater realm, you know, in the spirit world. Like if you come from the sky realm or the earth realm or the underwater realm, that's a creature that's got one foot in our world and one foot in the spirit world. Well, what's fascinating about this 17th century Jesuit account is that he described this creature as a black cat, the size of a cow, very powerful, and it has the face of a man. And so there is this sort of interesting connection where, you know, it has some other traits, but and it lives in the water, you know, and it comes from, and it's basically this protector creature. So there is some, this weird connection there that there may be some legendary status to this that may be explaining some of what people are seeing.
2: Well, if people wanted to look you guys up online or maybe report something to you, what's a good website for that?
3: That's margiesoutdoorstore.com. And that's the best place to file a report and see some images and things like that. Also, you know, we're on Facebook and Instagram and YouTube. And I just put out a new video on the size of the cat where you can see the skulls compared to some other things. So
2: that's great. margiesoutdoorstore.com. And you can also see some of the photos we have posted right now at coasttocoastam.com. James Shubsky is our guest, and we're going to keep talking about the Klickitat ape cat and maybe what can be done with that. I'm curious, too, some of the other sightings and things that have been reported. There's hundreds of them coming in. This is Coast to Coast AM. Don't go anywhere.

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1: You're risking a potential seat or two even that could be ceded to the Republicans as a result.
0: After C4 and Brian Neiman, T.J. Smith, knowledgeable about the issues that matter most to you.
1: Does that fuel investment? Does that fuel homeowners that are looking in the greater Penn North area saying, this is where I would like to buy a home?
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2: ABC News, I'm Dave Packer. Canadian Prime Minister Mark Carney addressed his nation Saturday after trade talks with the U.S. collapsed late Friday night. And with no deal, the U.S. imposing 50% tariffs on a host of Canadian goods. Carney says Canada will respond in kind.
3: Canada will match Washington's new tariffs dollar for dollar in order to protect Canadian workers, farmers, families, and businesses.
2: An urgent search continues Saturday for a Massachusetts woman in connection with the death of her police officer husband. Authorities said Karen Solomon should be considered armed and dangerous. A Texas judge Saturday denied a defense request to grant Carmelo Anthony a new trial. The teen was convicted and sentenced to 35 years in prison for fatally stabbing a fellow student at a high school track meet. Anthony's defense still has an option to appeal. Wildfire threat just outside of Reno, Nevada. The Hawk Fire spreading to several thousand acres. The evacuation order is in effect as we speak. This is ABC News.
0: T.J. 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
1: If there's evidence that shows a Democrat, Republican, and you assaulted a child there, you need to be held accountable.
0: T.J. Smith, knowledgeable about the issues that matter most to you.
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4: Weather. A period of rain coming through in the overnight hours, clearing out early on Sunday before sunrise, giving more sunshine for Sunday, highs in the low 80s and falling humidity. A breeze from the west at 10 miles per hour, only a slight chance for a shower in the afternoon. More sunshine into early next week with highs on Monday and Tuesday in the low 80s with low humidity. I'm meteorologist Ava Marie on WBAL News Radio 1090 and FM 101.5.
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0: From coast to coast and worldwide on the internet, this is Coast to Coast AM. 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
1: We really are everywhere, and it's amazing how far-reaching these stories can go. As you'll hear from our guest, James Shubsky, who received more than 450 reports regarding some weird things that have been witnessed near Margie's outdoor store in the Columbia River Gorge. He took it over about 5 years ago. And I want to hear more about these stories. And the Klickitat ape cat is a real fascinating one because there's some history behind it, too. And I like the research that James has put into it. We'll take some of your calls next hour if you want to talk to him about that. Maybe some things that you've seen that are unexplainable. And what I like also about this is since James fields a lot of reports of strange things, maybe some things that you have seen or experienced you can bring up and he can tell you if he's seen it out there or have heard reports of it. That can always be an easy way to maybe do some of your own research that way. So we'll take your calls and your emails too, by the way. Ryan Recker at coasttocoastam.com. But I just have so much more I want to get with James coming up after the break, which, by the way, you should become an insider if you're not already. I have the app right on my phone. I log in and I can listen to previous episodes. I can download them. I can go back into the archive. I can search for certain topics. I can go into the vault and hear Art Bell stuff. I can look at recent shows from George Norrie and get the recaps. I can even look at the bumper music if I want to do that. So people email me and they say, hey, what was that song you just played? You can get that right on the, if you're a Coast Insider, you can get it. You can go to coasttocoastam.com into the show page and look at the bumper music there. You don't have to be an insider for that. But there's just so much more you can get if you have the app and you're an insider. Find out more. coasttocoastam.com is how you do it. James Shubsky is going to continue our conversation, our interview with him in margiesoutdoorstore.com. We do have a picture of this Klickitat ape cat, a rendition of it, if you want to see kind of what people are talking about. 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We'll be right back. Don't go anywhere.
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1: And welcome back to Coast AM. I'm Ryan Recker. If you want to email me, ryanrecker@coasttocoastam.com. We're going to continue our conversation. Margie's Outdoor Store.com. You can find some of the ways to report things you may see. in his neck of the woods, James Shubsky. 450 reports. You've been featured on documentaries, podcasts, TV shows, things like that. Klickitat Ape Cat is what you call it. I like that you have gone back and done some research, tried to find perhaps what you were witnessing, what you were seeing. Have there been any reports of it attacking humans, any witnessing of that nature?
6: No, there have been no reports of it attacking humans. And so we have no reports of it being hostile towards people. Of course, when you see a giant black cat, it's a terrifying experience. But that's a little bit misleading because there are a number of people who go missing out here. And, you know, I think that if you were attacked by a cat like that, you'd have no chance of making it. For the most part, people say that the creatures seem unafraid of humans and they don't seem aggressive, you know, in the reports that we do have. And that is one of the ones that it's hard to say.
1: Yeah. Well, you have all these different reports. Eerie things happen in that area. And, you know, I'm guessing people get frightened quite frequently. Do you get reports from outside the area? I know that, you know, with the advent of the internet and you have ways to, you know, talk to people outside of your direct region, in this case, the Columbia River Gorge. Do you get people messaging you from outside of your region reporting things, or is it just centralized where you're at?
6: We do. You know, I've been on a number of different podcasts and things like that, and we're always happy to talk to people. I have found, I mean, when you think about it, with close to 450 reports, that's like a new Scooby-Doo mystery walking through our door every week. And there is so much going on out here that I've had to sort of focus my energy on the reports that we're getting in our own backyard. And so I'm aware of a lot of things that are going on out there. And I've chatted with numerous folks who've had really unusual experiences. And, you know, I like to sort of see how those puzzle pieces fit together with what people are experiencing here. But as I'm sure you know, it's just an unbelievable amount of strange stuff that goes on in the world. And if I were to try to track it all, it would be overwhelming. And so having this focused area has really helped me with my research.
1: What about not necessarily creatures on the ground, but have you seen UFOs, anything like that reported in the region?
6: Yeah. In fact, Washington State is got the highest number of UFO reports per capita in the country. And we were part of the Kenneth Arnold original UFO sighting way back in 1947. And that happened right in our backyard. Like that was a part of those craft flew from Mount Rainier to Mount Adams, which is just, you know, 25 miles north of my store. And so we do get a lot of reports out here. We have number of different kinds of UFOs and UAPs. One of the most common are these glowing orbs. And I've seen these with my naked eye. We've had scores and scores of reports of them. I've even taken a picture of one out here probably 4 miles west of the store. And it's a blue glowing orb, clearly not. We've had some of the documentarian people come out and look at it, photographic experts. It's not a lens flare. It's not swamp gas. It's definitely some kind of phenomenon. We also get reports of triangular-shaped UFOs, the big triangular-shaped ones. And oftentimes they appear to be cloaked and very, very large, flying low and slow through the gorge. We've had some reports of craft flying above the river, people observing them from the highway on the side of the river, and then diving into the river, and they can still see the lights underwater. We've had pictures of tic-tac-shaped UFOs. We've had pictures of these incredibly bright, almost rectangular-shaped objects that persist in the sky in the same area for over 4 or 5 hours in the same location without moving. So there's just a vast, vast array. And I'm just really sort of scratching the surface on the types of UFO, UAP type of phenomenon that gets reported in the store.
1: I mean, even if you go to your website, I see there's a paranormal tab and ways to file the reports, but, you know, some certain hotspots, things like that. Do people travel specifically to try to find these things in your region? Are they looking at your website and they're planning their trips around trying to find, let's say, a Bigfoot or an ape cat
6: Yeah, absolutely. We get people from all over the world. And oftentimes, folks from the Bigfoot Research Organization will mount expeditions in the area. And they'll have me come out to speak to the groups that come out for that. We are also, you know, just up the road from us is the ESETI Ranch. So that's the Enlightened Contact with Extraterrestrial Intelligence, run by James Gilliland. And he has folks come out to his place. He's had people come out for decades, and they watch UFOs fly around Mount Adams with an astonishing amount of, you know, positive sightings. And everything from small lights to actual craft, they've seen things land out there. And one of the most fascinating stories is they have taken pictures of this sort of pyramid-shaped, they believe it's a portal. It's on the sort of the slopes of Mount Adams. And I have some friends who are remote viewers, who are friends of the store, and they've told me that when they look at this thing, or they have their students look at it, or other professional remote viewers, that it seems to be a portal to some type of higher dimension. And the UFOs that are spotted around it are almost like angelic guardians of this thing. And so, yeah, the question was, do people come from to the Gorge just for this phenomenon? And the answer is absolutely yes. We get, you know, people coming in from all over the world into our store asking us questions and wanting to know where the hotspots are. And we typically try to point them in the direction of their interest of where that phenomenon is happening in our area.
1: Yeah. You said you've ran advertisements, you know, when you're trying to solicit people to send in their stories, things like that. Is this good for business, or do you find that some people are turned off by this? They don't like the idea, you know, of these things being out there in nature. It scares them away.
6: You know, that's a great question. We have won. There's a Best of the Gorge contest out here where people vote for their favorite businesses. And we have won over 20 Best of the Gorge awards. And we are incredibly well-loved within the community. And, you know, when I first started it, I got a lot of flack. And, you know, people told me that I was a charlatan and I was just out to make money. I'll be honest with you. There's not a ton of money in this. We do it because we love it. We do it because there's sure. You know, we have a passion for it. And the reason why I'm on your show tonight, you know, I don't expect people to fly in from around the world to come to my little store in the gorge. But it is a paranormal hotspot out here. And I'm trying to raise awareness about that. And I would love to see more people who are interested come out here. It's great to have the Bigfoot Research Organization folks out here. Some of the MUFON people come out here. And this place deserves more study. You know, my store isn't huge. The town that it's located in has a population of 750. And so it's, but we way over index. Like, there are so many reports out here. And, you know, I can't tell you whether this pyramid portal on Mount Adams is real or not. You know, I don't have any direct personal experience with it. I do believe the people who are talking to me are very serious and earnest. And I don't think that they're pulling my leg, or, you know, they're trying to make money with it. But this place seems to be a crossroads where so many different things show up. And, you know, of course, you know, I can talk about Bigfoot and UFOs and even this ape cat, but we have all kinds of one-off cryptids. My own daughter saw a yellow 4-foot-long snake with pink frills on the side of its head. And, you know, we get reports of strange one-off cryptids all the time. And it's kind of, they don't, it's hard to tell stories about them. You know, people pay attention when you say Bigfoot. But when you talk about a frilled snake, you know, you don't get the same kind of interest. But there's absolutely something strange out here. And the number of UFO reports, UAP reports, they're sometimes for the locals, it's just so common, like it's not even a big deal to them anymore. And we often will see U.S. military aircraft chasing some of these phenomena in the sky. And the people who have views of Mount Adams see it all the time. It's just an everyday kind of occurrence.
1: I was going to ask about the Black Hawk helicopters, if you see them often. And then there it is. You do get military aircraft in the region. And that could tip you off that something is going down when you see that happening. Mm-hmm. But going back to this portal thing, Are you alluding or showing some sort of correlation between the portal and these cryptids? Do you think that perhaps that is the point where some of these are coming from, or do you think it's unrelated?
6: I have a sense. So this is, the Gorge is one of the most unique electromagnetic environments in the world. We have this crazy apocalyptic geologic history where there was huge lava flows out here. And then some of your listeners may have heard of the Younger Dryas floods, these ice age floods, the biggest floods ever known to man occurred here. Where my store is located, 15,000 years ago, those floods were 800 feet deep and rushing at 60 to 70 miles an hour, absolutely obliterating everything in their path. But so we do have this weird electromagnetic environment. It's a long story. I won't go into it. But and it turns out that when you look at the work of guys like Michael Persinger, Dr. Michael Persinger up at Laurentide University, he was the guy who created the God helmet. Basically, it's this helmet where he was manipulating magnetic fields around people's brains to see what would happen. And many of them reported paranormal experiences. Oftentimes it was a sensed presence, and his studies are well known. A few of his respondents, while under the influence of these magnetic fields, reported seeing God. So this thing became known in the media as the God helmet. But he could do things like turn fear on and off like a switch. So by manipulating these magnetic fields around brains, people were reporting what is commonly referred to as a paranormal experience. It works because our brains have magnetite crystals in them. This is a fact well known to science. They're housed in these sheath-like structures called magnetosomes that lay alongside brain cells in like the hippocampus and temporal lobes. And when they encounter unique electromagnetic environments, they torque and they exert a physical influence on the brain. The brain cells. This is how animals that navigate long distances, it's how their magnetosense physically works. Humans have these same structures in our brains. There's also structures in our eyes called cryptochromes, which are responsive to electromagnetic fluctuations. Birds like pigeons actually see electromagnetic fields by activating these cryptochromes in their retinas. Humans have them too. It's just we're not as aware of them. Mm-hmm. What I think is happening is when people come to the Gorge, they're encountering these unique electromagnetic signals, and it's influencing their perception. Now, we have footprints and hair samples and photographs and co-witnessed events. So you can't say that these are hallucinations because you wouldn't get that kind of physical evidence. What I think is happening is just like right now, all your listeners are listening to radio. And imagine if every time you got into your car, your radio was tuned to a country music station and you didn't know that you could change the station. You would think that reality was always accompanied by country music. And then if one day someone came in and slightly adjusted your electromagnetic tuner, instead of hearing country music, you might hear rock and roll or classical music or talk radio. And so it's not that you're seeing things that aren't there. Those signals are always present in the environment. It's just that you weren't tuned to perceive them. And so I think people come out here to the Gorge, they encounter these unique electromagnetic environments, and their tuners get adjusted, and they are now able to perceive things they don't normally perceive.
1: When you say tuner, so when we think about the way, you know, radio works, there's different modulations and frequency to kind of get different signals into your radio. I could tune it in and you can listen to different formats of, you know, what's in the public airwaves there. Do you think there could be other things going on that may be dilating time and space? So it could be more than just trying to fine tune things. Maybe there's certain receptors that could be stimulated in a way that you can see things differently. But do you think there could be more to it? There could be certain dilations going on in this area too.
6: Absolutely. In fact, I've had I was exploring one of the lava beds around here called Broke Leg Burrows, and I had a time-space displacement experience. You know, and as a seasoned land navigator that's been trained, you know, in life and death situations, I'm a very, very skilled land navigator, and I do not get lost in the woods. And I had an experience where I got turned around And 2 hours passed when, you know, I shouldn't have been more than 15 minutes. And I was placed in a place different from where I should have been. And it was like the sensation of waking up from a dream. And we've had other reports of this where people have this time and space displacement experience. And so there's definitely, like you asked, was there more to it than just having different perceptions? I absolutely think so. And I've had some firsthand experiences with that as well that, wow, really threw me for a loop. But and I'm still trying to make sense of it.
1: Well, I bet there's probably a lot of things in this world we're still trying to make sense of. And, you know, we try to gather what we can and come to our different conclusions. Are you ready to take some calls from listeners next hour? Maybe they can share some of their experiences, and maybe you can chime in if you've ever experienced it yourself. We can do that next hour.
6: I'd love to.
1: Okay. Margie'sOutdoorStore.com. And at the start of the interview, we talked about the Klickitat ape cat and some ideas of what that may be. If you want to see a picture of that, they shared it on coasttocoastam.com. Right there on the homepage, you can kind of get an idea of what we were talking about. And that may come up again in the next hour when we take your calls. If you want to email me with your questions, RyanRecker at coasttocoastam.com is the best way to do it. James Shubsky is our guest. 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You can find some of the different reporting and things that they've seen out that way, or maybe report things yourself if you've taken a trip up to the Great Northwest. I'm Ryan Recker. This is Coast to Coast AM.

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6: From ABC News, I'm Dave Packer. Fresh concern about higher prices for Americans as a trade war with Canada escalates. Talks between the two countries breaking down late Friday night. The U.S. now imposing 50% tariffs on some Canadian goods, and Canada says it will respond in kind. Not desirable, says British Columbia Premier David Eby, but necessary.
7: There is no question that there will be economic pain associated with this. There already is. But it is necessary to stand up to a bully. And if you don't, they'll just keep coming back for more.
6: As justification for the tariff, the Trump administration citing protections for Canadian dairy farmers and bans on the sale of U.S. alcohol in Canada. A major decision Saturday in a case that's gotten national attention and divided a Texas community.
8: A Texas judge has denied convicted 19-year-old Carmelo Anthony's motion for a new trial, rejecting claims that an alleged agreement between trial attorneys impacted his ability to testify in his own defense.
9: Get out of the roadway! You're going to jail!
8: Protests in June when a jury found Anthony, who was 17 at the time, guilty of murdering 17-year-old Austin Metcalf from an opposing team at a high school track meet in April of 2025. Allison Kosick, ABC News, New York.
6: The search continues Saturday for Karen Solomon, the Massachusetts woman wanted in connection with the death of her police officer husband. Worcester Police Chief David Paul Saucier.
10: We will not stop until we find her, either way, here or somewhere else. And we want to bring closure to the Solomon family. Kurt was a hell of a guy. He was an awesome police officer and an awesome person.
6: Now, police issuing an arrest warrant for Solomon on a charge of assault and battery with a dangerous weapon causing serious bodily injury. You're listening to ABC News.
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6: Some of the tens of thousands of people still without power in Northwest Indiana now filing a class action lawsuit against the state's public service utility company, claiming the company did not properly manage vegetation in and around power lines. Gary resident Timmy Shelton.
13: I don't know if it could be any much longer than 12 days because everybody's slowly losing their mind, as I can see around this area. You know, a lot of break-ins, stealing.
6: Earlier this month, a storm downed trees and knocked out power. The CDC says at least 55 people have fallen ill across 15 states in a salmonella and E. coli outbreak, potentially linked to alfalfa sprouts. No deaths have been reported, although four people have been hospitalized so far, and the sprouts have been recalled. ABC News medical contributor and pediatrician Dr. Alok Patel with how you can stay healthy.
14: Make sure you're following good hygiene, you're washing any fruits or vegetables, washing your surfaces, and if you do happen to get a stomach bug, you know when to see a physician or go get healthcare treatment, and that is if symptoms last for a long time, you have a high fever, or you see some blood in the toilet.
6: A humanoid robot called Lightning is officially faster than Olympian Usain Bolt, clocking 9.32 seconds in a 100-meter test. That's faster than Bolt's 2009 world record. It happened Saturday in Beijing at the 2026 World Humanoid Robot Games. This year's games featuring more than 2,000 robots from 66 teams across 16 countries. Dave Packer, ABC News.
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8: Weather. A period of rain coming through in the overnight hours, clearing out early on Sunday before sunrise, giving more sunshine for Sunday, highs in the low 80s and falling humidity. A breeze from the west at 10 miles per hour, only a slight chance for a shower in the afternoon. More sunshine into early next week with highs on Monday and Tuesday in the low 80s with low humidity. I'm meteorologist Ava Marie on WBAL News Radio 1090 and FM 101.5.
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1: And this would be a good time for you to call in if you want to talk about strange things you may have seen in the wilderness. Joining us this hour to answer your questions or comments or just talk about things you may have experienced, James Shubsky, MargiesOutdoorStore.com. You could find some of the different reportings there, but they've received over 450 reports plus scores of different things that have been documented in the Great Northwest. And if you want to find them at the Columbia River Gorge, that's where you'll see a lot of these different sightings. And it ranges from the Klickitat ape cat to Bigfoot to UFOs to portals. There's a lot that just happens in that region, and it's all centralized over there. What is it about that region? Maybe you're from the Northwest. You're from that Oregon, Washington area, and you've experienced some things too. Give us a call. I would love to hear it. If you want to email me some of your questions, I'm already getting some of them coming in, like Lynn, who emailed a good question. 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Ryan Recker at coasttocoastam.com. We'll continue with our guest and your questions next. James Shubsky is our guest on Coast to Coast AM.
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1: And welcome back to Coast AM. I'm Ryan Recker. 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Our guest this hour is James Shubsky. You may have possibly seen him maybe on a podcast or a documentary TV show, well-documented up in the Northwest, in particular this area, the Columbia River Gorge, and some of the strange things.

0: things that happened there. James, are you ready to take some questions from listeners?
1: Absolutely.
0: All right, let's go west of the Rockies to Washington State. Jane is calling in. You're on Coast to Coast AM. Go ahead, Jane.
2: Okay, thank you. Yes, when I was a toddler, very young, only about 2 years old, I had a visitor in my bedroom. I was living in Seattle, Washington, with my parents. TV hadn't quite been invented yet. We didn't have any pets. And this little brownie peeked around the door and looked at me, and I sat up in my bed and looked at him, and he scooted across the floor to my crib, didn't walk, he scooted, and he had a very wide face, he was dressed in rags with like burlap looking material with dirt. He had dirt. It was like he came out of the ground. He had dirt clinging on to the material. And he looked very old to me. He had wrinkled skin, like brown skin that was wrinkled like a paper bag. And he talked and talked and talked. And I just sat there and listened. But I couldn't understand what he was saying, and it's kind of a bucket list of mine that I want to go get some regression therapy to see if I can find out what he said.
0: Well, Jane, do you know roughly what year this would have been?
2: Yeah, about 1948.
0: Okay, it sounds like pretty remarkable you can remember being that young and still have recollections of what may have happened. So, James, I know you talked about small humanoids. This sounds like something different, but what does that sound like to you?
1: You know, it's a remarkable tale, and thank you so much for sharing it. And, you know, we, as I've been investigating things, we have had reports of small humanoids, and the ones that that are springing to my mind are they're slightly larger than the one you're describing, but we have a number of petroglyphs out here. So these are rock art, and the Columbia River Gorge is one of the longest inhabited places in North America. It is absolutely certain that people have lived here for more than 10,000 years, and the stories around who created these petroglyphs are that they're small people. No more than 12 inches tall. It's said that they wore clothing made from rabbit's fur, woven rabbit's fur, and they come from the earth. And so the thing that you experienced is something which has a very long tradition within human history. And so I encourage you to, I'm actually very proud of you for having not dismissed it, for acknowledging the reality of your experience. And just know, I mean, I don't have anything precisely that's been reported to me, but I do know from the ethnographies and the deep history research that I've done that your experience is a common part of the human experience that dates back, you know, well over 40,000 years. And so, thank you for sharing, and I do hope that you're able to figure out what was said to you. Oftentimes,
0: yeah, real quick, I was going to say, Jane, are you still there?
2: Yes, I am.
0: Okay, well, just real quick, before you share that point, James, sorry, but you mentioned this little creature was wearing burlap sack. Was it like wearing it like clothing?
2: Yes, he had clothes on that looked like burlap, brown. It was brown in color. And he had a hood over his head. I couldn't see what his hair looked like or if he even had hair. And he looked very ancient to me, you know, and it wasn't a dream. It was real. It really happened.
0: Yeah.
2: And it was so vivid that I just never forgot it.
0: Yeah, and that was one other point I wanted to bring up while Jane was still there, James. So the clothes aspect of it. Normally when we see things like this depicted, small humanoids, aliens, whatever, they're not wearing clothes. You don't see a Bigfoot wearing shorts, you know, when it comes to like eyewitness depictions of it. You ever hear reports of that? They're wearing clothes?
1: Yeah, like I said, in these tribal traditional tales, wearing clothes is a core part of that small human, or the little people is what they call them out here in the Northwest. But they do wear clothes, and they have their own culture. And I think the belief out here is that they come from the underground realm. And so this notion, your intuition, even as a 2-year-old child, was in alignment with what tribal traditions have been talking about for literally thousands and thousands of years.
0: Wow. Okay. I stepped over your point that you're trying to make there, and you were praising her for not only remembering, but also reporting it and not giving up over all these years, which is an important thing, too, because considering that this happened in the 1940s, a lot of years have been separated from that moment.
1: Yeah. And, you know, it's amazing because so many people, they think that their lives are dull and boring and they just go to work and, you know, nothing is really happening. And yet when something extraordinary happens, they oftentimes will normalize it and, you know, sort of say, oh, that really didn't happen. Or they'll explain it away in another, you know, by a more mundane means. And it took me a long time with this reporting program to put my ego aside, because oftentimes when you deny someone else's experience or your own experience, it's because you don't want to seem like a fool. You don't want to seem like you're gullible or you've fallen for something which is couldn't be real. And what I've learned after talking to well over 450 people is that when you give yourself a little bit of space to entertain the notion that what happened may have been real, I have found that the world becomes a much more wondrous place, a much more beautiful place. And also, once you get one report, you begin to see patterns and more people have similar reports. And that what you thought was just an isolated experience for yourself actually has happened to more and more people. And, you know, for me, that's one of the biggest joys of this whole project, is being able to help people make sense of their experiences and you sort of show them the ways in which other people have experienced similar things.
0: Right. Okay. Let's go east of the Rockies, and Melissa is in South Carolina. Melissa, you're on Coast to Coast AM. Go ahead.
3: Hello. Thank you. Fun show. Ryan, you're a wonderful host. It's always fun to listen to you.
0: Having a good time.
3: This is a really interesting show, and I had to call. I had an experience that wasn't on a spiritual level or anything like that. It was totally real. My parents lived in Winter Haven, Florida, so I'm talking about the exact opposite, as far away from you as I can get. Uh-huh. I would go visit them, and they lived in one of the retiree communities, and they were bordering in Winter Haven on a forest reserve because they were protecting the Florida panthers. They were endangered and they were trying to build back the population. So every time I would go down there, I was hoping to see one, and I never did. And like maybe 3 or 4 years into it, my mom and I were driving up, I think it was Highway 17 to Kissimmee, Haines City, kind of north of Winter Haven, and getting ready to get to this big intersection where it was a real busy road with commercial buildings on the four corners. And we were up maybe 8 feet above the road, and there was a culvert down below, just kind of scrubby root trees and things like that. And there was a culvert with a circular concrete area ready to go under the road. And I said, Mom, I see a Florida panther. And
1: oh, how cool.
3: I said, it's like 5 or 6 feet long. Its tail is just as long. It's dark black. And she said, Florida panthers are tan. What did I see?
1: You know, of course, as I researched the black cats out here, I've heard that there are reports of panthers all across the country. And back when America was being first settled, reports of black panthers were very common. And for whatever reason, modern science refuses to acknowledge their existence. It's very likely that you did see a black cat. So this would probably be something related to a jaguar. And so, yeah, it is. Don't doubt yourself. I would say that if you believe that you saw a black cat, it's very possible that you did. Your mom is correct. Cougars or North American mountain lions do have tan fur. And that is what science recognizes. Science also refused to recognize the existence of Komodo dragons. They thought they were the fantasies of ignorant fishermen until they actually went out to the islands in Indonesia and saw them. Same thing with gorillas, those big gorillas in Africa. They were reported for over 2,000 years before science finally recognized them as being real. And so I would say that you very likely saw one of the North American black panthers, and that the first settlers saw when they first came here.
0: Cool. Well, that's kind of neat. Be able to check those things out in person. Thank you very much for the call. Let me get a couple of email questions here that are kind of interesting. One person emailed in. They said, Eric from Brandon, Oregon. Great show. Been listening a long time. Pacific Northwest, a lot of Sasquatch sightings on the Oregon side of the gorge over the decades. Ask James if this ape cat has been seen on the Oregon side of the gorge also. So that was from Brandon. Yeah.
1: Yeah. So the question, has the ape cat been seen on the Oregon side? Yes. In fact, one of the patrol officers from the Skamania County Sheriff's Department hunts in the Deschutes River area, which is sort of the eastern half of the gorge. And I was sharing with the sheriff's department my maps and showing them where some of the locations were. And they said, oh, my gosh, yeah, I saw one. And right where I had an ape cat sighting is where his hunting grounds were, where he saw it as well. So we've seen them all along the Columbia River banks. We've had them reported in the town of Mosier, near the town of Hood River, and around the town of the Dalles, which was the end of the Oregon Trail.
0: Yeah. Going back to the protections that Bigfoot will have in that area, I think you said on the Oregon side they're protected. So what does that mean exactly? Is that just kind of one of those gimmicky things to, you know, get people to pay attention to it? Or do they believe that if a Bigfoot is found in that region, it's almost a certainty if someone would shoot it? So they want to try to preserve it in the sense that they're almost acknowledging that they're real there.
1: Yeah. So to answer that question, it's very real. The whole county is considered a Sasquatch sanctuary. And the original legislation said that if you shoot and kill a Bigfoot creature in Skamania County, you'll be charged with manslaughter and all of the, criminal penalties that go along with that, including, I think, up to 5 years in jail and a $50,000 fine. So it's deadly serious out here. And it came about, I think, for two reasons. You know, one was they wanted to protect the Sasquatch that were out here. You know, just about everybody who we met when we first came down here, my wife and I were kind of bewildered. But everyone who's had family here for more than one generation, somebody in their family, if not they themselves, has seen a Sasquatch, encountered one in some way, whether it's, you know, footprints or vocalizations or actual a visual sighting of them. And to the people out here, these creatures are very real. The Native Americans who live out here, they think it's silly that white folks doubt the existence of Bigfoot. They people have come into the store and they've said, yeah, we have basically treaties with the forest people about certain berry picking areas and mushroom gathering areas and fishing areas. And so it's a very real phenomenon to the people who live here. And it sounds so alien. Like when you've spent your whole life being told Bigfoot is a myth, to encounter an entire culture of people who, to them, it's a very real thing. And so so the first thing is let's protect the Sasquatch. These are intelligent, to the Native Americans, they're basically their neighbors. And then the other thing is that it's extremely dangerous to have people running around coming into our county with high-powered rifles and shooting at things that look like humans. And so there's a clear public safety issue involved as well.
0: Yeah, I would understand that side of it. So another question came in from John in Charlotte, North Carolina. Said, please ask James, since everyone now has 4K HD cameras with their phone, why don't we see more clear photos of these things?
1: You know, that's a good question. I don't know how much time he spent in the wilderness. Just the other day, I had an elk herd in my yard. And elk are enormous creatures, right? They are, some of them can be, you know, 8 to 9 to 10 feet long. They weigh, you know, up to 1,100 pounds. And they're basically the size of a horse. And when they are in the woods, just, you know, two or three trees in, you can barely make them out. So there's one part of it, like a lot of people don't understand how hard it is to take pictures of animals in the wilderness, especially in a wooded area. You know, I've been, you know, 20 feet away from black bear and try to take a picture of it, and it doesn't come out well. I know that sounds like an excuse. That's not the end of the story, but there are physical limitations in terms of just taking pictures of creatures in the forest. But also, I think that particularly the Sasquatch may be able to manipulate these electromagnetic fields. Kind of a long story as to why I think that. And influence some photography. But there are some very good pictures of Sasquatch out there. And I don't think it's the evidence. I think it's the audience that has a problem with a lot of what's being shown out there.
0: All right. We might have to ask you about why you think Bigfoot can manipulate these electromagnetic fields after the break. But I do want to get some more callers lined up. So give us a call now if you have a question or comment for James Shubsky. He is someone that runs the Margie's Outdoor Store. You can find them online, the Columbia River Gorge in that region. That's a hot spot for a lot of weird and strange things. He does his best to try to explain them. Feel free to share your experiences with us here on Coast to Coast AM. 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
2: ABC News, I'm Dave Packer. Fresh concern about higher prices for Americans as a trade war with Canada escalates. Talks between the two countries breaking down late Friday night. The U.S. now imposing 50% tariffs on some Canadian goods, and Canada says it will respond in kind. Not desirable, says British Columbia Premier David Eby, but necessary.
3: There is no question that there will be economic pain associated with this. There already is. But it is necessary to stand up to a bully. And if you don't, they'll just keep coming back for more.
2: A Texas judge has denied convicted 19-year-old Carmelo Anthony's motion for a new trial, rejecting claims that an alleged agreement between trial attorneys impacted his ability to testify in his own defense. A jury found Anthony guilty of murdering Austin Metcalf from an opposing team at a high school track meet in April of 2025. The search continued Saturday for Karen Solomon, the Massachusetts woman wanted in connection with the death of her police officer husband. This is ABC News.
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1: The instant gratification might not be there, but how much are you willing to deal with the delayed gratification, not to have to worry about looking over your shoulder for the police or your ops, as the young people would say, right?
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4: Weather. Impact weather tonight with a period of some heavy rain in the overnight hours. That will clear out early on Sunday to give way to more sunshine. Highs near 83 for Sunday afternoon with dropping humidity. Really pleasant outside. A very small chance a stray shower could happen in the afternoon. Sunday night, temperatures dropping into the low to mid 60s. More sunshine around early next week with low humidity and highs in the low 80s. I'm meteorologist Ava Marie on WBAL News Radio 1090 and FM 101.5.
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7: 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And so I climbed into the cab and then I settled down inside. 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
1: A lot of weird stuff out there. If you've traveled, you may have seen some things, but if you're at Pacific Northwest, then you may have seen some very strange things like the Klickitat ape cat, just like James Shupski has described here. You can find a picture at coasttocoastam.com. He launched a paranormal reporting program at his store, the Margie's Outdoor Store, so maybe you've seen some things there, or maybe you've reported, or maybe you want to share. You can report through the radio here by calling in, kind of an informal reporting, but what have you seen? Give us a call. James Shubsky will be here to give his insights, things that he's heard. And when he's taken as many reports as he has, he may be able to relate it to something he's experienced himself. So feel free to give us a call now. We'll take some more of those coming up. By the way, paranormaldate.com, if you're looking for someone to hang out with that likes these type of things, not everyone does. You know, some people easily dismiss it. Some people are looking for this type of connection where they can share this in common, where they don't have to feel like they're going to be shamed. And that was kind of the idea, I guess, of Margie's Outdoor Store. You need to be able to report these things with an open mind. And boy, did they come in. And you know what? The more you hear about it, the more convinced you become that it's out there. But some people, they don't want to be convinced. You know, that may not be for them. But if you're looking for someone that enjoys this type of stuff, paranormaldate.com. That might be a good place to start. We have a link on our website as well. All right. James Shubsky, our guest. We'll continue with him after the break. I'm Ryan Recker. Feel free to email me, ryanrecker@coasttocoastam.com. Don't go anywhere.
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1: And welcome back to Coast AM. I'm Ryan Recker. And our guest here for the next 20 minutes or so. If you want to call in and talk about some of the strange things you've seen, James Shubsky is part of Margie'sOutdoorStore.com. I like that you implement Bigfoot right in your logo. I think that was a good choice. I had one person email me and they said, what kind of stuff do you sell at your store? Is it mostly Sasquatch key rings and things? James,
5: the best
1: there we go.
5: Yeah.
1: Sorry. I missed the first part of that sentence there, but what kind of things do you sell at your store?
5: We have won best outdoor outfitter in the gorge 3 years. And so we sell outdoor equipment. Like if you are going out on an adventure, you know, whether it be, you know, camping stove fuel or, you know, those type of things, bear spray, that kind of stuff. So we have a full range of that kind of thing. But we also have a lot of other fun stuff. Of course, we do have some Sasquatch stuff, you know, and T-shirts and things like that. But we also have, you know, a collection of tarot cards and we sell a lot of rock crystals. And it's a very eclectic place. We say it's one of the most unusual stores in the world. And because we've got a paranormal reporting program and we've got the outdoor adventure gear, we also have a thing called the Heroes Chamber. And based on some of my previous professional work, I used to work for Wizards of the Coast, the company makes Dungeons and Dragons and Magic the Gathering.
1: Oh, sure.
5: Yeah. And, you know, I've done licensing deals with Star Wars and stuff like that. So we have, you know, some fun props from the Lord of the Rings movies and, you know, Indiana Jones and stuff like that. And so it's like I said, we call it the most unusual store in the world. It's wonderfully weird. And so outdoor adventure gear and lots of other fun stuff.
1: Wizards of the Coast, very interesting company to have on your resume. You ready to take some more calls from listeners?
5: I'd be delighted to.
1: And I know I might be mispronouncing this name. From southern New Jersey, east of the Rockies, is it Helene? Is that, or is it Helen? I apologize.
6: Thank you for having me, gentlemen. I'm calling from South Jersey, and my experiences happened in my own little home, which is located on a beautiful little cul-de-sac away from the city. And I have one experience of a UFO, which I think I could explain. And I had a haunting, which remains a mystery. Very quickly, I am 35 miles southwest of McGuire Air Force Base. Mm-hmm. But one Saturday night, I'm sitting in my backyard, and I see a bright green light in the sky. It's perfectly round. And it's moving in a diagonal direction. And then about 11 seconds when it starts to disappear behind another diagonal line, which is invisible. Long story short, I know an Air Force captain, and I call him, and sure enough, he tells me that the Air Force is doing experiments with invisibility. The interesting thing is that it was so perfectly flat that I could not determine its size or proximity. Second story, very quickly. I had a contractor over to put siding on my home. We had to measure my home. I took my device outside. It was a warm day, and nothing ever happens on my five home cul-de-sac. So I leave the door ajar. Even though I came from the city and I was in the habit of always locking up, we needed only about 8 minutes to measure my house and then put the data into his phone. So I left the door ajar, even though I have a deadbolt, which you can only operate from the inside. I live alone. There's also a key that I use. I didn't have the alarm set. So the door is ajar. We do what we have to do. and we come back to the front door. Well, the deadbolt is on. How did that happen?
5: Oh, wow.
1: Okay.
6: So I very quickly, I run to the back window of my sunroom around the back, open it up, climb in, get the contractor in. We run to the front door, which is now wide open, and I think I have a burglar. My thumb is on 911. I run through the house very quickly. My doors were never moved. My valuables are exactly where I put them. No one was in my home.
1: Okay, well.
6: The contractor, pardon me?
1: I was going to give James a chance to respond to that. All right.
6: I'm sorry.
1: I was going to say, James.
6: All the details.
1: Oh, we got it. I mean, that's fascinating because when I hear about these stories, it's always finding these things out in the wilderness. But James, is it possible that someone could rummage through a home? Could there be a cryptid or something like that that comes to mind that is known to, you know, actually go through a door? Because most of this stuff happens in the wilderness, from what I understand.
5: Well, you know, we have had quite a few ghost reports as well in the store. We take any kind of strange phenomenon we're interested in hearing about. And, you know, her story reminds me there is an old courthouse in the Dalles, Oregon, which is, you know, within the gorge. And it was the site of the last public hanging in Oregon. This is a well-known haunted area. What's similar is that it's now been turned into a restaurant, and the people who work there report doors being locked and unlocked unexpectedly, alarms going off, they attribute it to poltergeist activity, so ghost activity. There's another building that is now the community college, and that used to be a tuberculosis ward back in the 1920s. That is another place where we hear stories about people will go into the elevator. They'll try to go to the third floor. They'll instead get taken to the basement where the morgue, the refrigerated morgue was for this tuberculosis hospital. And so the idea that a poltergeist or a ghost may be fiddling with doors is definitely something that we get reported in the store. So I don't think that your idea that it may have been a ghost that did something like that, it is definitely supported by some of the reports we received.
1: I wanted to touch on a few things that you mentioned, the Air Force base nearby. Have you ever considered experimentation going on by the government, some of the explanations for some of these cryptids? Perhaps mutations, things like that, that were man-made, and that's what you're seeing in the wild?
5: You know, just upriver from us was the Hanford nuclear site. This was a part of the Manhattan Project. This was the place where they actually built the world's first nuclear reactor and forged the plutonium for the first atomic weapons. And then during the Cold War, it went into overdrive, and it became called the Apocalypse Factory, because they produced enough plutonium for 60,000 nuclear weapons. The reason why that's interesting is that from day one, they had an animal testing program out there, and it is 100% confirmed that they were doing radiation experiments on apex predators, and then those apex predators escaped. Specifically, there were alligators out there, and they had... when we listen to the guys who ran these programs, who are now on like oral history interviews done with them, they talk about this animal testing program, which could house 1,000 large animals there at a time. Well, we think that the Klickitat ape cat may have also been a part of that program. During the 1950s and 60s, the U.S. government started using dolphins to guard some of our most sensitive nuclear sites. And this is particularly the ones along waterways, like the Bangor subbase up here in Washington State, because they were much more effective at finding scuba divers. And so you could train a dolphin to identify somebody. And, you know, basically they had a system where they could have the dolphins capture enemy divers. But that system only works in the salt water, and this Hanford nuclear site is along the Columbia River, which is freshwater. And so if your job was to protect the Hanford nuclear site, you would want to replicate, you'd want to create a sentinel creature that could guard that site. And so you might look at alligators, but you would absolutely look at black jaguars. These are some of the most effective riverine hunters in the world. Jaguars can hold their breath for 15 minutes. They can swim a kilometer in the open ocean. They've got night vision six times better than a human being. And there's quite a bit of evidence, but we believe that they were trying to create a sentinel creature, basically a hybrid jaguar, to guard this nuclear facility. Just like the alligators, these creatures outsmarted the scientists and escaped. And once they escaped, they couldn't recapture them. And so the alligator story is well known to history. And if we extrapolate this, that just a little bit, it's one of the most rational explanations for why we have these very large black cats running around Klickitat County and Skamania County, and why some of them, why a percentage of that population may have some genetic defects in its facial structure.
1: Okay, let's go back to the wild card line, and Dan is trucking through Tennessee. Dan, you're on Coast to Coast AM. Go ahead.
7: Hey, good morning. Yeah, just a quick story. I was driving local at night and around Austin, Texas, and I come around this S-curve in town. You know, it's a suburbia. And there was, I don't know, waist-high grass on the other side of this boulevard. And right there in that grass, I seen this great big black cat head. It must have been, you know, 3 or 4 feet high. The grass was tall is what I'm saying. And I just seen this head poke through the grass. And I'm coming out of this S-curve. Just seen it for a second, but its eyes kind of flashed in my headlights. So I didn't see the body. I didn't see anything but that big old black head.
5: Oh, yeah. Where again? Where okay. Are you traveling when you saw that?
7: That was Central Texas, just outside Austin, Texas.
5: Oh, okay. Wow, that's a remarkable story. And yeah, so many of our reports are like that, where it's just a fleeting glimpse of what you've seen. Here in the gorge, people have seen this cat along the side of the road, and one guy said that it was as tall as the hood of his Jeep Rubicon. We've had other folks say that it leapt across the road in front of them, and its body stretched from the white line through the double yellow to the white line on the other side. So remarkable encounter, and very likely you saw, if not a jaguar, something else. But seems like these cats are out there.
1: Yeah, it almost sounds like you're talking slang. Those cats are out there. Let's go back to the wild card line, and Sharon is in Erie, Pennsylvania. Sharon, you're on Coast to Coast AM. Go ahead.
8: Hi, good morning. Yeah, my name's Sharon. I'm from Erie, Pennsylvania. In 1955, when I was only 2 years old, I had a real, it wasn't like a vision. I saw this Plains Indian woman, and she was weaving a rug. And, okay, now it's October 2025. I put the Oregon Trail up on my wall. I cut all the states involved out of a huge atlas, road atlas. I taped them all together and traced the whole line from Independence, Missouri. Guess where they ended up? Around the Columbia River Gorge.
5: Yep.
8: Yeah. Mm-hmm. It was the remaining survivors from Independence, Missouri, and whoever else they picked up that lived through it. But the Plains Indian woman that I saw in 55, she feeds me this information, and I put that damn wall up. That, you know, that map up on the wall, it goes the whole length of my living room damn near, you know. It does, you know, and I
5: That's
8: had to
5: awesome.
8: Angle it. But she feeds me information. I saw her in 55. I heard a previous listener, you never forget something like that. She saw something in the 40s. You never forget something like that.
5: Yeah.
8: So when I saw her in 55, I ended up writing a poem about her in 79. You know, I never, ever forget her. And she's telling me, put this map on your wall. I did. you know, okay, fine. I don't remember her telling me, but after I do it, it's like, oh, okay. You know, I just do it. And, yeah, she said, yep. You know what? You're listening to Coast, and all these people are going, oh, it's government testing sites and blah, blah, blah, right? And I'm sitting here, well, not laughing. I shouldn't laugh at someone else's experience. But it's like all them people from Independence, Missouri, the ones that lived through it, they all ended up around that Columbia River gorge around that area.
1: Yeah, mm-hmm. Thank you very much, Sharon, for the call, for the sake of time. James, any thoughts on that?
5: Yeah, you know, we have a number of people with those kind of experiences, and it's fascinating because it often happens in childhood when someone's barriers to unusual experiences are lower. As you get older, you start to build up, you know, that ego, and you don't want, you're more likely to deny that kind of experience. It's fascinating to me that when they're young, you have this experience and you remember it. And that's what we see often with these reports, is that these experiences, which are outside of the norm, are so unusual and so different that you never forget about them. And it's very often you don't have anyone to talk to about them.
1: Yeah.
5: And that's one of the things that we really work on, is making our place safe landing zones.
1: Yeah, MargiesOutdoorStore.com. You can see some reports and different things that have been reported there. And James Shubsky, thank you so much for joining us tonight on Coast to Coast. We really appreciate it.
5: It was my true pleasure. Thank you so much for having me.
1: A lot of people to thank. Adam Thompson, Michael Cosio, Dan Galanti, Donna Walker, Tom Danheiser, Gina Salvetti, Sue Trikas, Bill May, Lex Lonehood, Sean Latasseur, my mentor Phil Tower, the legends George Norrie and Art Bell, who make this all possible, and you. I'm not sure the next time I'll be in, hopefully in the next couple of weeks. If you want to email me in between, RyanRecker@coasttocoastam.com. 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
18: We'll get to all of our top stories and more in just a moment. But first, it's a chilly start to the day, in my opinion, anyway.
17: And we had thunderstorms overnight. Got a lot of rain out in Westminster.
18: Oh, yeah. Drain your pools, people. All right, Valencia, what's going to look like for the rest of the day?
19: Look, ladies, good morning. It is going to be a much better day. We're looking outside and we got some dry weather. Taking a live look over Camden Yards, where we have another game day today. Much better weather for getting out to the Camden Yards today. Looking at our temperatures, you're right, Janine, it is a little on the cooler side for many folks. Looking at 66 at BWI Marshall, 63 in Clarksville, 68 in downtown Baltimore, 62 in Aberdeen. Good morning, everyone. No rain chances today. It is going to be quite nice. And as we look at the next few days, our rain chances won't pick up until the end of the week. That's when we're really going to see our next chance of rain. In between, we just have some beautiful days ahead. That 20% chance, well, that was some for today, Sunday. That was earlier this morning. We are drying out nicely. So get out and enjoy it as we're closing out the weekend. Many kids, hey, you're headed back to school tomorrow, so enjoy your last day. We'll talk more about our forecast in a few minutes.
20: All right, thanks, Delencia. This morning, a man is in the hospital after a shooting involving Baltimore police, and it all happened near Lexington Market.
21: Police Commissioner Richard Worley tells us an officer shot the man after the man drove his car at him with his with his car. This all happened around 9:30 last night along North Utah Street. Worley says the officer found a vehicle with suspended tags and ordered a tow truck to come pick it up. As he was waiting, the man approached and initially denied owning the vehicle, but later admitted it was his. The police commissioner said the officer allowed that man to grab his belongings out of the car before it was hauled away.
22: At that time, the individual got in the driver's seat while the officer walked towards the front of the vehicle. There was a second officer coming who was going to pull in front of the vehicle so that he could not move if he tried. But before that officer could get in place, the driver put the car in drive and drove into the officer. As the officer told him to stop, he continued to drive. He backed up and then went forward again, dragging the officer a short distance, at which point the officer fired at least three rounds into the vehicle, striking the driver.
21: Well, the man is currently listed in critical condition. The officer who was hit by the car was also taken to the hospital with neck and back pain. The police commissioner says Mayor Brandon Scott has reviewed the body camera footage. Right now, a man is recovering from a shooting in West Baltimore. According to police, someone shot the 24-year-old victim on McHenry Street. That was around 7:30 last night. Investigators say his injuries are not life-threatening. Anyone with information that could help police is asked to call them right away.
20: A woman is in the hospital after a stabbing in Fells Point. Investigators say that attack happened on Eastern Avenue a little after 11 yesterday morning. Police are calling it domestic-related. So far, no arrests have been made. Well, Baltimore County Police say several suspects were involved in a shooting and stabbing investigation in Dundalk.
21: Investigators say two men were seriously injured. Tori Yorgi has the details.
23: I spoke with several neighbors on this block, many of them preferring to stay off the camera entirely, but they tell me they've lived here for decades. Never have they seen anything like this, a shooting and a stabbing happening here in this Dundalk neighborhood. And we know from Baltimore County Police that charges are pending for several adults.
24: A shooting investigation taping off part of this Dundalk road.
25: I don't think this area is a bad place. I see this as a nice place to live at, nice quiet.
24: It's why Iman Relaford and other neighbors who spoke with us off camera say they're surprised to hear one man was stabbed and another shot at a home here on McShane Way Friday afternoon.
25: I just think people don't care no more. People ain't smart, you know, ain't thinking about other people's lives, who they affect.
24: Baltimore County Police say officers responded to the Dundalk home around 3:30 Friday afternoon for a shooting. Once there, police say they found a 56-year-old man stabbed and a 41-year-old man shot. They say both were taken to the hospital with serious injuries. Neighbors who want to stay anonymous say they heard arguing and saw someone throw a chair at the window of this home, shattering it. They say police showed up a short time later.
25: I'm from somewhere where a lot of violence happens, so this ain't nothing new, but surprising for something out here to be happening like that. You know, that's just, it's sad.
23: And again, charges are pending against several adults. They tell me all parties involved are adults. When I asked for a description of the suspects involved in this from county police, I also asked them about a motive. They tell me that's still under investigation. In Dundalk, Tori Yorgi, WBAL-TV 11 News.
20: Well, an aggressive raccoon in Westminster has tested positive for rabies. The Carroll County Health Department says it captured and euthanized the raccoon at the Meadow Creek Apartments Monday. So if you or your pet were in that area and may have been exposed to bites, scratches, or saliva from the raccoon, you should contact the health department. Area vets are also warning pet owners to be aware of encounters with wildlife now that rabies has been detected in the county. The trade war between the U.S. and Canada appears to be ramping up after talks broke down overnight.
18: NBC's Jamisha Alcindor reports on where things stand and how it could impact the price you pay.
0: Tonight, a full-blown trade war between the U.S. and Canada, the Trump administration imposing 50% tariffs on a wide number of Canadian goods after trade talks between the longtime allies collapsed late Friday night.
2: Canada will match Washington's new tariffs, dollar for dollar, in order to protect Canadian workers, farmers, families, and businesses.
0: Canadian Prime Minister Mark Carney vowing to retaliate and impose new tariffs on a range of industries, such as U.S. steel, dairy, and electronics after Labor Day.
2: We can't control the storm that blows in from Washington. We can, however, chart a new course by building Canada strong at home and diversifying our trading relationships abroad.
0: The White House not commenting, but earlier today, U.S. Trade Representative Jamieson Greer blaming Canada for the breakdown in negotiations.
3: We don't have new talks planned with the Canadians. They've always had the best deal, and they still would have an even better deal, but they didn't want that.
0: American consumers now worried the dispute will lead to higher prices. President Trump's new tariffs will impact about $20 billion worth of U.S. imports from Canada, hitting everything from refrigerators, paper plates, hockey

0: ruling, the judge said that the policy was contrary to law and outside of the statutory authority of Secretary of State Marco Rubio. The State Department paused the issuance of immigrant visas in January. It impacted about 40% of the world's nations, including Brazil, Somalia, Egypt, Haiti, and Russia. The department said the move was to prevent entry of people who may need public assistance, but the judge found that visa applications were rejected even if the applicant could support themselves. It's 5:08 and stay with us. Still ahead on 11 News Sunday morning, a multi-million dollar settlement involving the parent company of TikTok.
1: Why the DOJ says the social media platform failed to protect children.
0: Plus, the list keeps growing. Alfalfa sprouts now involved in the latest recall due to an E. coli and salmonella outbreak. How many people have gotten sick so far when we come back?
2: 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Baltimore's live and local morning show.
3: As much as there were a lot of people on the right who said this memorandum of understanding is one of the dumbest things that Trump has decided to do, it was the Iranians who decided to tear it up and say we're not going to play along with this stuff.
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0: Texas Appeals Court has greatly reduced the amount of money that conspiracy theorist Alex Jones must pay to the parents of a Sandy Hook shooting victim.
1: A jury ordered Jones to pay nearly $50 million to the parents of six-year-old Jesse Lewis, who died in the 2012 shooting in Newtown, Connecticut. Jones claimed the shooting, which killed 20 children and six adults, was a hoax. The court lowered the amount to about $6 million, citing the state's cap on punitive damages. The ruling does not affect the more than $1 billion Jones owes in other cases in Connecticut.
0: The Justice Department and TikTok's parent company, ByteDance, reached a $400 million settlement. That agreement comes after the DOJ sued TikTok in 2024, alleging that the app violated the Children's Online Privacy Protection Act. The agency claiming the social media platform failed to stop children from joining and unlawfully collected their data. According to the settlement, TikTok will immediately pay $300 million. The remaining $100 million stems from a 2019 lawsuit by the Federal Trade Commission involving another video sharing app by ByteDance.
1: Well, Everything Sprouts is recalling certain lots of its alfalfa sprouts after they were linked to an outbreak of E. coli and salmonella. The FDA and CDC say at least 55 people in 15 states have fallen ill, including four who had to be hospitalized. No deaths have been reported. Everything Sprouts says they're working with the FDA and CDC. They also say they're testing their products daily and have not received any positive results. The recalled sprouts were sold in 5-ounce containers with the lid. They were distributed since May 27th to third-party distributors and grocery stores in Minnesota and

0: and Wisconsin under the Calco and Everything Sprouts brands.
1: Indy drivers are gearing up for the Freedom 250 Grand Prix that will take place in D.C. today. That street race is one of the signature events of the summer, commemorating America's 250th birthday, set against the backdrop of the nation's capital and all of its historical landmarks. It marks the first time an IndyCar event has ever competed on the National Mall. Saturday, fans gathered to watch practice laps and official qualifying ahead of the big race today. It was also a chance to shop for merchandise, explore all of the food and festivities. The Freedom 250 Grand Prix will take place over 147 laps, covering 250 miles, all kicking off at 1:10 this afternoon. Here is what some of the racers had to say during a press briefing.
2: Yeah, it's going to be chaotic. Like, it's a street course. It's new. It's 250 miles. Like, there's huge bumps, like huge. So it's going to be tough. Like, it's going to be chaos. People seem to love it. Like, it seems like the more chaos we have, people just love it.
1: Well, the race is expected to get underway at 1:00 this afternoon. I can only imagine the mess that D.C. is going to be today because of all of this.
0: Public transportation will be your friend because traffic's going to be crazy.
1: You got that right.
0: Ooh.
1: Coming up this morning, a balanced breakfast is said to give you the boost you need to get through the day, especially for kids.
0: Yeah, news anchors need it too. I'm hungry.
1: Yeah, right.
0: All right. Well, dietitians reveal some of the best foods of your child should eat first thing in the morning. Delencia, my mom always said, start with eggs. It's brain food.
3: Yeah, hey, that protein is good for you too.
0: We're looking at temperatures right now. They are a little cool. It's going to be a great day outside. Make sure you get out and enjoy it as we close out the weekend. I'll tell you more about your forecast in just a few minutes.
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3: Good morning. Happy Sunday. We made it to the end of the weekend and the better day of the weekend. We're checking out our last 24-hour rainfall. So yesterday was a pretty rainy day. Check out Westminster. Almost an inch and a half of rain. Frederick is looking at over an inch of rain fell in the last 24 hours. And those areas got the majority of the rainfall for the Baltimore Metro. Just under a half an inch for the city and BWI Marshall. Lakeshore close to a half an inch. And then there were were some heavier spots of rain on the eastern shore. Today is going to be a much better day, much drier day. We'll see some sunshine. We're looking at temperatures a little cooler at 66 at BWI Marshall, 68 downtown. Good morning, Towson. You're at 64. Westminster's at 62 degrees right now. We are going to warm up into the low 80s. Yesterday, our high temperatures made it to 78 at BWI Marshall. So a tad bit warmer this afternoon with more sunshine to enjoy. And across the area and across the state, we are going to be in that low to mid 80 degree range. Even on the eastern shore, if that's where you're headed, a tad bit cooler out in the mountains at the 60s for this afternoon. If you're headed to Camden Yards, you got a great day for a ball game. We're looking at temperatures in the 80s at first pitch, which will be at 135. Sunny skies throughout the game, even into the ninth inning. And then tonight we bring in a few clouds, just partly cloudy skies, no wet weather. Looking at 62 for Baltimore, a cooler start to the day tomorrow in Frederick at 57, 58 in Westminster as well. And then on the eastern shore, those temperatures will be in the 60s. Now, the 20% chance of showers, that was mainly for this morning. We're really going to be on the drier side, gradual clearing even into the afternoon. Around 84, that's what we can expect. Monday, we'll have partly cloudy skies as well, looking at 83. So these temperatures will be hovering just below the normal for this time of year, which is 68 degrees. We'll get closer to the average high on Wednesday under partly cloudy skies. And then our next chance of more consistent rainfall and even thunderstorms will be on Thursday. That's why we have that impact icon on for you. Just giving you a heads up that that day, afternoon can be a little on the unsettled side. 83 for the afternoon. We'll have a nice warm end to our work week on Friday. We'll have a 20% chance of showers lingering into that morning hour. And we're looking at 87 for the high. And then welcoming a new weekend under partly cloudy to mostly cloudy skies on Saturday. 85 will be the temperature. So a similar forecast, but today is going to be quite nice. We've earned it compared to the wet, soggy, and cloudy cool day we had yesterday. So we're ending our weekend on a partly cloudy to mostly sunny condition. Looking at 84 for the afternoon high. Get out and enjoy it. We start a new work week tomorrow.
9: Thanks, Silencia. Well, in this morning's medical alert, it's been called the most important meal of the day. Whether you agree or not, breakfast is critical for students as it fuels the brain, boosts school focus, and provides the daily nutrients needed for development. And experts say parents can check all those boxes with ease, even on a busy morning. Mandy Gaither has a look at back-to-school breakfast ideas that may help.
10: Just getting out the door before school can be a tough task, but making sure your student can power through the day doesn't have to be hard.
11: What we want to make sure is that it has balance and some good protein in it to help get them to maybe the next snack or that next lunch.
10: Catherine Sherry with Children's Healthcare of Atlanta says if your child doesn't enjoy eating first thing in the morning, that's okay. The meal doesn't have to be large, she says, to just give them some sort of protein and a carb that can help them kick off the school day.
11: That would be something like a whole wheat piece of toast with some peanut butter, maybe some hummus on there.
10: Other simple and effective healthy breakfast ideas, Greek yogurt. Add berries and nuts or seeds. Sherry says you can also mix in peanut butter for another pop of protein or a little honey or maple syrup. Just limit the overall sugar content.
11: A breakfast also doesn't just have to be breakfast food. It can be leftover dinner. We could have a turkey wrap. We could have a peanut butter and banana sandwich.
10: Sherry says breakfast pizzas can also be a hit. Whole wheat tortilla, a little sauce, maybe some leftover beans or chicken from the night before, and pop it in the oven to warm it up. Breakfast burritos are also good on the go. Pack them with eggs, veggies, avocado, and cheese. And she says to make them ahead of time.
11: Freeze them, and that's something quick and easy that we've made in bulk and we can have multiple times throughout the week.
9: Well, dietitians also say the tried and true breakfast staples are also great. Try dressing up some scrambled eggs with a little cheese. You can make some eggy muffins. Another recommendation, let your child pick out what veggies and cheese to put in those muffins because it'll make them more likely to eat it in the mornings. I like to add a little crab meat to mine. Very Maryland of me. Well, still ahead, your iPhone holds a lot of your personal information. The four simple settings you can change right now to help keep it out of the wrong, right, wrong hands, rather, when we come back.
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1: 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The retailer expects to receive about $2.9 billion in refunds, and they say some of that money will go toward price cuts. It comes after the Supreme Court ruled that most of President Trump's tariffs were illegal. The government is now working to refund about $168 billion to hundreds of thousands of retailers. If your iPhone was lost, stolen, or even borrowed by a stranger, would your personal information be protected? 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
1: 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Still ahead in our next half hour of 11 News Sunday Morning, a new art installation with a message. A powerful new mural providing life-saving information in a West Baltimore neighborhood hit hard by overdoses. How an artist hopes to reach people before an emergency does when we come back. And Delencia.
3: Got a cool start. Yeah, we had rain and lots of it in some parts of the area. Right now, it is dry. It is a nice cool start to the morning. We're only going to get better from here into the afternoon. We'll talk more about that forecast in just a few minutes.
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9: Good morning and welcome back to 11 News Sunday Morning. Thanks for joining us.
1: The rain held off for the National Dog Day event yesterday at the Rotunda. We had a great time. We were judging so many contests. It was so fun.
9: It was a great time. A lot of the dogs were super cute and like super sweet. And you found one that you love.
3: I did. We're going to see. I did fall in love with this cute little guy. So stay tuned, you guys.
9: We're keeping our fingers crossed for a nephew.
1: We're thinking foster mama and hopefully a foster fail over here.
3: Yes, I'm hoping. Oh, that's good. It's exciting. I'm excited.
1: It is. We're happy for you. Yes. So listen, a lot of rain last night. The thunder was hitting like around 12:30, 12 o'clock.
3: Yeah. Look at and in that Carroll County, Westminster area, you guys got the majority of the rain for the metro. Almost an inch and a half there. Even Frederick got in on a lot of rain as well. Everywhere else, just under a half an inch. Mount Airy, you were close to an inch. So a lot of rain did fall. And even on the eastern shore, some areas that really needed it and that are still in that severe range did get in on some beneficial rain as well. Now we're drying out nicely. Today is going to be a beautiful end to our weekend. Looking at 66 at BWI Marshall, 68 in downtown Baltimore, and we're looking farther northward. We're in the 60s, the low 60s up there by the Maryland-Pennsylvania line. Moving into this afternoon, look, yesterday's high only made it to the upper 70s. We're going to be a tad bit warmer into this afternoon. Lots of sunshine to enjoy. We'll talk more about what we can expect as we move throughout this new week in a few minutes.
9: Thanks, Delencia. Well, a new community effort is placing life-saving support directly in front of the people who need it most.
1: Yeah, August is Overdose Awareness Month, and Tommy Clark has more.
6: Yawande Katoon Davis says each paint stroke of this new West Baltimore mural has a purpose. In one corner, a nod to the neighborhood with the former Royal Theater marquee. Just above it, faces that represent Arch Social Club.
7: It's the oldest black social club in the U.S., still operating, and they do quite a bit of work, a lot of programming, a lot of music is provided. You can see with the drumming in the image.
6: And then three numbers, 988. Anyone can dial for free, confidential emotional support. All this to try and reach people before an emergency. As a former healthcare administrator, Yawande knows how critical that is.
8: I think it's important for people to have as many access points as possible.
6: Commissioned by Behavioral Health System Baltimore, they say the 988 helpline is an alternative to 911 and a resource for people facing mental health and substance use crises.
10: Having this mural here is just one other creative way to raise the profile of 988, to help people feel comfortable about accessing it, and to allow more people to benefit from this free service that's available.
6: Yawande says this is her largest and highest mural yet. The artwork covers the side of a former warehouse turned community hub and church called Resurrection Sandtown, located along Pennsylvania Avenue near Baker Street.
11: The location of the mural has a purpose in an area hit hard by overdoses, including a mass overdose event that the WBAL TV 11 news team covered in July 2025 just down the street.
6: Since then, police have taken down multiple drug trafficking organizations operating in the area, and hundreds of volunteers have canvassed these streets, offering wraparound services for the community.
7: So I'm not building it or creating it around people. I'm bringing them in and creating with them.
6: Affectionately known to some neighbors as the Paint Lady, Yawande says the sun will rise and so will we, tells a story of resilience.
7: So I wanted the two primary figures to be as representative of the neighborhood as possible.
6: While providing life-saving information in hopes of a brighter future. In West Baltimore, I'm Tommy Clark, WBAL TV 11 News.
9: Talk about talent. 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
9: Meaning?
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9: Yeah. Yep. Well, Baltimore City and Baltimore County now at odds over a troubled bridge.
24: Ahead this morning, what Baltimore City is now threatening to do regarding the Warren Road Bridge when we come back.
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28: Traffic.
29: All interstates, major highways around the Baltimore region doing very well. No reported issues on the Beltway. Looking good inbound and outbound on the JFX. The Harrisburg Expressway moves well both directions between the Beltway and Pennsylvania Line. Northwest Expressway showing no problems. Interstate 70 as you move between the Baltimore Beltway and Frederick. Nothing in your way at this time. Beltway to Beltway, both Interstate 95 and the BW Parkway are moving well. No reported issues on I-195 going into and out of Thurgood Marshall Airport. Interstate 97 looking good between the Baltimore Beltway and Route 50. No issues either side of the Bay Bridge at this time. You've got two going east and three west. I-95 as you move between the Baltimore Beltway up to the Tidings Bridge and back. Nothing in your way. I'm Jim Doran, WBAL News Radio 1090 and FM 101.5.
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9: New developments over the status of the Warren Road Bridge. Even though it's in Baltimore County, Baltimore City owns it.
12: Yeah, that's right. And now we've uncovered that the city is actually considering closing the bridge instead of replacing it. David Collins has more.
13: An exchange of letters reveals the city and county are at odds over everything from who should take ownership of the Warren Road Bridge to how to fund its replacement.
14: Baltimore City DPW writes, absent a viable funding and ownership solution, the city will need to begin planning for the safe closure and decommissioning of the bridge. Residents who regularly use the bridge are angry about this latest development.
16: I just don't like it. I'd rather that they come to some kind of agreement and do something with the bridge.
17: Yeah, I'd say it's used quite a bit. I use it almost once a day.
13: And for it to close?
17: Be terrible.
14: The Warren Road Bridge is owned and maintained by the city. It has been closed for repairs in 2016, 2019, and 2023. The most recent inspection found corroded support beams, deteriorating at a faster rate than expected. City officials contend the bridge is safe to cross and remains subject to routine inspections. In a letter to the city, Baltimore County officials say although the design phase of the bridge is complete, the city did not follow through by applying for a federal grant that would cover 80% of the estimated $30 million cost. Baltimore County agreed to cover 10% of the 20% required local matching expense. In its letter to the county, city officials write, federal funds were not used during the design phase. As such, this project would have to revert to the design phase to ensure that federal standards are met. Baltimore DPW also told county officials, historically, replacements and upgrades to bridges owned by the city and the Lock Raven watershed have been jointly funded. The federal funding the city receives is not nearly enough to cover its own needs. All of the city's federal funding has been programmed. The city believes it would not be in the best interest of its residents for its limited federal funding to be used to fund construction of a new bridge that neither serves city residents nor operationally benefits the city-owned water system.
18: It sounds pretty ridiculous. That's all I can say. You know, they got to come up with a plan.
14: Both the city and county say they're open to discussing ownership of the bridge and other assets in the Lock Raven Reservoir.
13: Baltimore County officials confirm they have the city's letter and will evaluate options going forward. Reporting from the Warren Road Bridge in Cockeysville, David Collins, WBIL TV 11 News.
9: Well, still ahead this morning, the Charles Theater mourning the loss of a beloved member of its community.
12: How staff and moviegoers are paying tribute to Humble the Dog when we come back.
19: And we had a pretty wet day yesterday, and especially into the evening hours. But now we are looking at dry conditions ahead. We'll talk more about that Sunday forecast we have coming up in a few minutes.

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1: There's more optimism from younger people than those, I would say, 30 years ahead of them.
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6: All right, check this out. This is a look at the past 24-hour rainfall totals that we had. So we had quite a bit of storms, clusters of rain overnight, and this is what we're looking at right now as far as the last 24 hours. Westminster, you really got most of the rain, almost an inch and a half there. Even Frederick, you got in on a good amount of rainfall. Mount Airy, almost an inch. Everywhere else, looks like they were just shy of a half an inch. Now moving into the rest of the day today, we are going to be dry. It is going to be nice. We're looking at temperatures right now in the 60s, so a little on the cool side for some of us as we're starting off the day. Looking at 66 for BWI Marshall, 68 downtown. Good morning, Towson. You're at 64 degrees. Mount Airy, good morning. 64 as well. On the Eastern Shore, Centerville, good morning. You're at 68 degrees. Now we're going to warm up into the low 80s. It is going to be beautiful outside, sunny skies to enjoy. That is going to be a different forecast compared to yesterday. And yesterday's temperatures only made it to the upper 70s, 78 at BWI Marshall to be more exact. And then today we are going to make it a tad bit warmer into that low 80 degree range, but still below where we should be for this time of year. So enjoy the sunshine. Temperatures, even though cooler than the average, it's not going to be uncomfortable outside. 84 for Baltimore, 83 in Aberdeen, 80 in Westminster, 81 in Frederick. Sunny skies all across the area. Great weather for a game day at Camden Yards. 80 degrees at first pitch, which will be at 135. Sunshine throughout the game, even into the ninth inning. And then into tonight's forecast, we're going to bring in partly cloudy skies. No rain, though. Temperatures will be falling a tad bit cooler than this morning. Looking at 62 tomorrow morning in downtown Baltimore, 58 in Westminster, 57 in Frederick, the 60s along the Eastern Shore, and sticking around the 50s even out into Western Maryland. Looking ahead, it is going to be nice to start our new work week and our new school year for some students around the area. We're going to look at a Monday forecast at 83 degrees, 83 on Tuesday as well. Partly cloudy skies. Our next chance of rain. Now, that won't be until Thursday. We have that impact icon on there for you. 83 is going to be the afternoon high. We'll warm up a bit on Friday, but then make our way into Saturday with temperatures in the mid 80s. So again, today, just enjoy it. It's going to be the better day of the weekend. 84, tad bit cooler, but still quite nice outside.
7: Yeah, the forecast is great for the week.
8: Yeah. All right, well, a beloved dog who greeted moviegoers at the Charles Theater in Station North has died.
9: Yeah, moviegoers first started seeing Humble the dog on the big screen back in 2018. And since then, she has been loved by so many. Brianna Ross explains why.
10: In big letters up on a marquee outside the Charles Theater lies a message honoring one of the theater's biggest stars.
11: When they started using that promotional trailer for the Charles with this adorable dog in it, there was always this collective, as people saw the dog on screen.
10: That dog is Humble, owned by one of the theater's former managers. The owners of the theater say Humble's owner, Bree, and another manager asked to create a welcome clip to put in front of the movies. They came up with this clip starring Humble getting off of a streetcar, walking through town, and into the Charles Theater, enjoying some popcorn dropped on the floor before greeting the ticket taker and taking a seat in the theater. Mike Giuliano, who hosts the theater's Cinema Sundays, has seen the trailer countless times.
11: I could always sort of gauge, you haven't been here in a few years, if you're only seeing it for the first time now. So it's really one of the quirky things that makes the Charles special in that respect. I mean, how many theaters would have a tradition like that of showing a trailer with, you know, the manager's dog in it?
10: Now Mike and other moviegoers are remembering all the joy Humble brought as they learn about her loss. Her owner says she died peacefully at home on August 3rd after fighting several health issues, including a heart condition, pancreatitis, and severe degenerative joint disease. She was 10 years old. Her owner tells WBAL TV 11 News, quote, Humble was one of a kind. She spent her entire life bringing joy to just about every person she met, including greeting moviegoers at the Charles. Everyone who met her fell in love with her. The theater adding an extra slide to Humble's welcome clip, remembering one of their biggest stars.
11: When the dog passed away recently, I was actually at one of the screenings where people just first became aware of that, and there was a collective gasp of, when the RIP went up after it, because I didn't know that either. When you have a theater like this, it's a community, isn't it? You have certain traditions, and certain theater goers I know by sight, if not always by name, and the dog was very much a part of that.
10: And the owners here at the Charles Theater say they will continue running the trailer starring Humble. In Charles Village, I'm Brianna Ross, WBAL TV 11 News.
12: He was a cute dog.
13: He was so cute. That little picture of him staring up at the screen, adorable.
12: It was adorable. All right, well, still ahead, we'll take a look at sports.
9: Plus, Delancey has another look at our weekend forecast. It's all good from here for a few days anyway. We'll be right back.
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9: League. The Orioles have now won 8 of 12 against Tampa Bay this year. Not so shabby, and you can't lose on Pete Alonso bobblehead giveaway night for sure. Bottom of the 8th, 2-0 Rays, Samuel Basayo pinch hitting off the injured list against Kevin Kelly. Blasted, liftoff, and it is gone. Two-run shot, birds have life, game tied at 2. First career pinch hit homer for Sammy Baseball, top of the 9th. It is now 2-2. Two outs. Runner on second. Richie Palacios flared to right. Tyler O'Neill all out dive. He got it. O'Neill finally looking like the guy that they thought that they signed and maybe saves the game, because then top of the 10th, runner would be at third base. Taylor Walls, well, he bunts it. Rico Garcia fields and flips. Carlos Narvaez, the tag to get Palacios. Execution on a play like that we have seen rarely so far this year from the Orioles. Exceptional. Tied at 2 going into the bottom of the 10th. I can tell I'm reading as slowly as possible to try to get to these highlights, you know. This is not really my forte, but doing the best I can here. Dylan Beavers pinch hitting. His clutch gene elite off the former Oriole. Brian Baker, not quite a homer in the 4 straight games for Beav, but hey, he took it off the wall. Birds do in the Rays once more. It is a 3-2 final, and boy, are they excited.
1: You're still catching your breath after that swing, Dylan? That's cold. That's really cold. Yeah. I'm catching my breath.
2: Well, it was really cold what you did to Brian Baker, too.
1: Yeah. He's got good stuff, man. I was just trying to get something in play, move the runner over.
9: All right. Well, the Ravens, meanwhile, now two-thirds of the way through their preseason schedule.
8: I'm stuck on that wet shirt. And while it did not come as easily as everything did against Philly in week one, they impressed again in Minnesota for week two. Mike Green, so many expecting a breakout season. He looked good. J.J. McCarthy, deep shot for Ty Felton, 50-yard connection. Silas Walters in coverage. Same drive, fourth and goal. McCarthy, fastball, too high, incomplete. Still first quarter. Vikings back with the ball. Mike Green, speed rush to the outside. Gets low, gets the sack. 5 for the Ravens in the game. Second quarter, Tyler Loop, 49-yard field goal. Same distance he missed from last week. Perfect kick, though, this time around. 3-0 Ravens. Also made a short one. 2 for 2 on the day. Inside of a minute to play, Carson Wentz deep for Jayshon Jones. 35-yard connection to the former Maryland star. Vikings got a field goal. 3-3 at the half. The video catch up at some point. Third and long for Joe Fagnano. Steps into a throw and delivers to Tez Walker. 27 yards on the play. Same drive. Fagnano to LaJonte Wester. Good route. Good hands. Good score. 10-3 Ravens. First play of the fourth quarter. Max Brosmer complete to Jayshon Jones, stripped by Ethan Burke. Burke also had a sack. Ball recovered by Armani O. Ravens would get another field goal on the drive. 13-3, Vikings next possession, driving Brosmer over the middle. Silas Walters, beaten a few times deep, has the last word. At some point, there will be an interception. It'll be a great read and execution. The Ravens enjoy another win. 13-3 is the final score. Plenty of young defensive standouts. None more so than Ethan Burke, who credits the veterans in the room for having him ready to go.
1: Mike's always had my back. Trey, T-Rob, just great veterans in this room to learn from. Like, couldn't be more blessed to be here learning from all those guys. So it's been super fun the last month or so, and just got to keep learning and getting better and taking what I can from those guys.
9: All right. Hey, 2 wins, that's a good thing. Even though it's just preseason and it doesn't count for real, it's better than a loss.
8: Hey, look, win gets the team motivated.
9: That's right.
8: Gets them feeling good. Well, here's a look at what's still ahead this morning on 11 News Sunday morning. A man is in the hospital after he was shot by Baltimore police.
9: Yeah, the chaotic encounter that happened near Lexington Market that started with the officer just waiting to get a car towed. Delencia?
3: As far as the weather, we had some wet weather last night, but now it is drying out. It's going to be a beautiful end to our weekend, and we're going to start off our work week pretty nice as well. We'll talk more about what we can expect after the break.
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6: We are looking at a nice, nice forecast as we're closing out our weekend. Checking out temperatures that are a little cool in some areas. Looking at 65 at BWI Marshall, 68 downtown, 64 in Towson. Good morning, Westminster. You're at 62 degrees. It is going to be a lovely day. No wet weather today, and even for the next few days, we're going to be dry. Not expecting any rain until Thursday. Thursday. Don't know what's happening here with my graphics here, but as you can see, there's no wet weather in the Ellicott City area, really nowhere around Maryland. We are seeing that rain, so it is going to be dry today. I'll tell you more about what we can expect in a few minutes. Thanks, Delencia. Well, this morning, a man is in the hospital after a shooting involving Baltimore police near Lexington Market.
9: Yeah, the police commissioner telling 11 News an officer shot that man after he drove at him with his car. It all happened around 9:30 last night along North Utah Street. Commissioner Richard Worley says that officer found a vehicle with suspended tags, ordered a tow truck to come pick it up, and as he was waiting, the man approached, initially denied owning that vehicle, but then later said, yeah, it was his. The police commissioner said the officer allowed the man to grab his belongings out of the car before it was hauled away.
4: At that time, the individual got in the driver's seat while the officer walked towards the front of the vehicle. There was a second officer coming who was going to pull in front of the vehicle so that he could not move if he tried. But before that officer could get in place, the driver put the car in drive and drove into the officer. As the officer told him to stop, he continued to drive. He backed up and then went forward again, dragging the officer a short distance, at which point the officer fired at least three rounds into the vehicle, striking the driver.
6: That man is currently listed in critical condition. The officer who was hit by the car was also taken to the hospital with neck and back pain. The police commissioner says Mayor Brandon Scott has reviewed the body camera footage. And right now, a man is recovering from a shooting in West Baltimore. According to police, someone shot the 24-year-old victim on McHenry Street around 7:30 last night. Investigators say his injuries are not life-threatening. Anyone with information that could help police is asked to call them immediately. A stabbing in Fells Point sent a woman to the hospital. Investigators tell WBAL-TV 11 News the attack happened on Eastern Avenue a little after 11 in the morning yesterday. Police are calling it domestic-related. No arrests have been made at this time. Baltimore County Police say that several suspects were involved in a shooting and stabbing investigation in Dundalk.
9: Yeah, investigators say two men were seriously hurt. Tori Yorgi has more.
7: I spoke with several neighbors on this block, many of them preferring to stay off the camera entirely, but they tell me they've lived here for decades. Never have they seen anything like this, a shooting and a stabbing happening here in this Dundalk neighborhood. And we know from Baltimore County Police that charges are pending for several adults.
10: A shooting investigation taping off part of this Dundalk road.
11: I don't think this area is a bad place. I see this as a nice place to live at, nice quiet.
10: It's why Iman Relaford and other neighbors who spoke with us off camera say they're surprised to hear one man was stabbed and another shot at a home here on McShane Way Friday afternoon.
11: I just think people don't care no more. People ain't smart, you know, ain't thinking about other people's lives, who they affect.
10: Baltimore County Police say officers responded to the Dundalk home around 3:30 Friday afternoon for a shooting. Once there, police say they found a 56-year-old man stabbed and a 41-year-old man shot. They say both were taken to the hospital with serious injuries. Neighbors who want to stay anonymous say they heard arguing and saw someone throw a chair at the window of this home, shattering it. They say police showed up a short time later.
11: I'm from somewhere where a lot of violence happens, so This ain't nothing new but surprising for something out here to be happening like that. You know, that's just, it's sad.
7: And again, charges are pending against several adults. They tell me all parties involved are adults. When I asked for a description of the suspects involved in this from county police, I also asked them about a motive. They tell me that's still under investigation. In Dundalk, Tori Yorgi, WBAL-TV 11 News.
9: Well, an aggressive raccoon in Westminster has now tested positive for rabies. The Carroll County Health Department says it captured and euthanized that raccoon in the Middle Creek Apartments on Monday. So if you or your pet were in that area and may have been exposed to bites, scratches, or saliva from that raccoon, you should contact the health department. A small plane crashed into the ocean off of Florida as people on the beach all watched this happen.
6: That is crazy. NBC's Steve Patterson has the report.
12: Tonight, beachgoers along the shores of beautiful Boca Raton shocked.
13: What the? Oh, that's unexpected.
1: after watching a small plane fall from the sky, splashing just a few feet off the coast.
2: I don't think that's a plane that's made to land on the water.
1: Watch as Samaritans and lifeguards appear to rush to who we believe is the pilot after she was plucked out of the Atlantic.
3: One of our lifeguards at this time is trying to make contact.
1: The plane still half submerged after an emergency ocean landing, its tail sticking out of the water.
2: That was wild.
1: Authorities say it happened around 10 Saturday morning. A small Piper PA-30 twin engine departing from Fort Myers, bound for the Bahamas, when it declared an emergency. The plane crashing about 2 miles east of Boca Raton Airport. The only person on board, the pilot, rushed to the hospital as a precaution, thankfully uninjured. The FAA now investigating. Craig Sutton was running on the beach and recorded the plane going down with his Meta glasses.
5: How are you feeling as you're seeing this plane get lower and lower until it hits the water?
8: Yeah, like I honestly thought it was somebody showing off or doing like a trick. As it got pretty close, and I was saying, that's not supposed to happen. And that's when I knew, okay, something's up. And, you know, a little bit shocked.
1: Beachgoers buzzed by a stomach-churning sight, happy it all ended, with everyone back breathing on solid ground. Steve Patterson, NBC News.
6: I'll give her credit. It might have went down, but it went down smooth.
9: Yeah.
6: She just kind of, like, drifted down. But that's so scary.
9: That is the kind of thing you don't ever want to see or have happen to you, ever.
6: Mm-mm.
9: 6:06 and stay with us. Still ahead on 11 News Sunday morning, a legal setback for Carmelo Anthony.
6: Yeah, the judge's decision regarding granting a new trial for the 19-year-old serving a murder sentence for a deadly stabbing last year.
9: Plus, a warning from Russian President Vladimir Putin as the conflict in Ukraine drags on. Why claims Ukraine opened Pandora's box when we come back.
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13: Traffic.
14: Northbound Interstate 95 at the Tidings Bridge. Have an issue there. It looks like it's blocking the right-hand side of the roadway. Stay to the left to get by. Southbound lanes not affected. No problems on the Baltimore Beltway at this time. Both tunnel crossings moving well. No construction either direction. Inbound, outbound on the JFX looking good. No reports of any problems.

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3: County, Texas. Anthony will continue to serve his 35-year sentence for murder. Had that motion been granted, Anthony's murder conviction would have been vacated, and the Collin County District Attorney's Office would have been able to decide whether to proceed with the trial or not. Anthony could have also been released while that case was pending. Carmelo Anthony was convicted in June of this year for the murder of Metcalf in June of last year.
4: A federal appeals court has ruled that President Donald Trump's chosen U.S. attorney in Albany, New York, is serving unlawfully. The 2-1 decision upholds a lower court's ruling from January, which found that John Sarkoni's appointment is not valid and disqualified him from a probe into New York Attorney General Letitia James. This marks the third time an appeals court has rejected the Trump administration's process for appointing U.S. attorneys without Senate approval. The Justice Department said it disagrees and plans to appeal to the Supreme Court. Now to the war in Ukraine and another massive Russian attack.
3: And it comes as both sides increase their attacks and after Russian leader Vladimir Putin warned that Ukraine opened up Pandora's box. NBC's Rafe Sanchez has more.
5: This is the moment a Russian drone slams into a shopping mall. Authorities in Ukraine say at least 16 people were killed and more than 130 wounded in Friday's attack. I thought my earphones had burst in my ear. Then mirrors started falling, she says. Today, rescue teams searching for survivors in the shopping center's burned out remains. The strike targeting the city of Kryvyi Rih, hometown of Ukraine's president Volodymyr Zelensky, who accused Russia of sending its drones in 2 waves, one for the initial attack and a second to kill emergency responders at the scene. Today, Ukraine hitting back, blowing up this warehouse of a major Russian online retailer and striking an oil refinery. Authorities say 10 people were killed across Russia. Vladimir Putin warning, Ukraine is opening up Pandora's box by going after economic targets, saying he'll step up attacks on Ukrainian infrastructure. Ukraine is having some success bringing the war home to Russia. Its strikes disrupting fuel supplies, triggering long lines at gas stations, even in Moscow. But war in the Middle East has burned through stockpiles of U.S.-made air defense missiles, the global shortage leaving Ukraine struggling to fend off Russian strikes, a scenario Zelensky warned about in an interview in Qatar back in March.
6: How worried are you about American weapons that are supposed to go to Ukraine instead coming here to the Middle East?
7: I'm very worried. I hope that the United States will not make such a mistake.
3: All right, and that was Rafe Sanchez reporting.
4: Coming up this morning, vitamins are important for expecting mothers.
3: Sure are, but the promises made on the labels may not be 100% accurate. So in today's medical alert, the results from Consumer Reports testing that expectant moms should really know about. Delencia?
8: We saw lots of rain last night, but today this is going to be a different story. Lots of sunshine, perfect for getting out and about, even going to Camden Yards today. Beautiful weather. We're going to talk more about what we can expect in a few minutes.
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1: The people who are victims are going to have to work a little bit harder. 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

0: All right, we had quite a bit of rainfall yesterday, but now we're looking at quiet conditions, perfect for getting out and about, especially if you wanted to do it yesterday, but it was too gloomy, too rainy for you. Now you got plenty of hours to get out and enjoy the day. All right, let's take a look outside. This is over Baltimore, checking out the stadiums. You see that it is dry. We got another game at Camden Yards today, so it is going to be quite nice to be at Camden Yards. Looking at 65 right now, a nice cool start at BWI Marshall. 68 in downtown Baltimore. Good morning, Mount Airy. You are at 64, waking up to those temperatures there. Waking up to 65 in Frederick. And good morning, Westminster. You're at 62 degrees. We're all going to warm up into the 80s, a little bit warmer than where we were yesterday. We were hovering around at that upper 70 degree range, officially making it to 78 at BWI Marshall. Later in the evening hours today, we are going to be a couple of degrees warmer. We're going to make it to the low 80s, still below the average for this time of year, but it is going to be quite comfortable when you factor in the sunshine that you'll be able to enjoy. And so if that's a little cooler for you, I don't know how many people would think this is chilly, but if it is, you got sunshine to help keep you comfortable. Looking at 84 for Baltimore downtown, 80 in Westminster, 81 in Frederick. Partly cloudy to mostly sunny all across the state, from the mountains to the beaches and everyone in between. Camden Yards, again, it's going to be a great day to be there. First pitch is at 1:35. Temperatures will be in the 80s. Sunny skies throughout the game, even into the ninth inning. So enjoy the game for sure. It may pick up with the wind a bit into the afternoon hours. Just a light breeze there, gusting up to around 20 miles per hour. But that will be short-lived. We'll cool down or calm down with that wind towards the midnight hours. Tonight, we're looking at temperatures that will be a little on the cooler side, bringing in partly cloudy skies, but it will be dry for us here in the Baltimore Metro. 62 for Baltimore, 58 overnight in Westminster, waking up to 57 in Frederick. Over the next few days, we are going to be dry, and our next chance of more consistent rainfall will be on Thursday. That's when we can expect some showers and thunderstorms to move on through. That's why we got that impact icon on for you to help you plan out your work week ahead. Today, though, it's going to be nice. Enjoy it. We're looking at tomorrow, a nice start to our work week, and some of us, our school year, looking at 83 at BWI Marshall and surrounding areas tomorrow. Tuesday, we're looking at partly cloudy skies, and then we could warm up and flirt with the 90s on Friday, looking at 85 on Saturday.
1: In this morning's medical alert, a new vaccine appears to have the revolutionary ability to prevent the recurrence of the deadliest form of skin cancer. Moderna and Merck say it's for people who've had melanoma. They cite stage 3 trial results suggest the vaccine can stop the disease from coming back or spreading. The companies say the vaccine is individualized and used the same mRNA technology behind certain coronavirus vaccines. Well, if you're pregnant, you're likely taking a prenatal vitamin to make sure you get the right amount of important nutrients. But important new testing from Consumer Reports found that what's in the bottle doesn't always match what's on the label. Lacey Griffith has more on the findings and what's expecting parents need to know.
2: One of the first things many women do when they find out they're pregnant is start taking prenatal vitamins, and for good reason.
3: Prenatal vitamins help ensure you're getting all the extra nutrients that are critical for your baby's development.
2: But do these supplements actually contain the amount listed on the label? Consumer Reports tested 17 prenatal vitamins to find out.
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2: 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However, label accuracy was a different story. Only two products met industry-accepted potency ranges for all nutrients tested, Carlisle for her prenatal vitamin and mineral formula, and Bird and Bee's complete prenatal pack.
3: Our findings show the need for stronger standards for supplements. There's currently no regulatory definition in the U.S. for what a prenatal vitamin is and what it should contain.
2: So what should you do? Importantly, keep taking your prenatal vitamin. CR's testing found no reason to stop. When it's time to buy your next bottle, look for reputable third-party verification on the label, such as USP or NSF International. And watch out for mega doses that far exceed 100% of your daily value. Look for percent DV on the supplement facts label. Lacey Griffith, WBAL, TV 11 News. Oh.
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1: In this morning's Consumer Alert, the federal government is taking emergency steps to try and lower gas prices. The Environmental Protection Agency has now issued an emergency fuel waiver, allowing summer blend requirements to expire on September the 1st. Now, that's about 2 weeks earlier than when refineries usually switch their blend. This will allow 10% ethanol gas to be sold at a higher vapor pressure, in turn boosting the nation's fuel supply. On average, Maryland drivers are paying about $3.99 a gallon for gas. That is below the national average. AAA saying this August may go down as the most expensive with regards to gas prices. The Federal Trade Commission is now putting companies on notice over personalized pricing. So that's when businesses use your personal data to help determine the price that you see. Our national consumer correspondent, Ali Jasinski, explains why that is actually happening.
2: The FTC says it's likely unfair or deceptive when a company secretly uses your personal data to personalize the price you see, when shoppers would normally expect everyone to see the same price. Under a new proposed enforcement policy, businesses should disclose when a price is personalized, what types of personal data were used, and why. The FTC says it cannot ban personalized pricing outright, but plans to aggressively enforce existing consumer protection laws. The agency points to examples like a hotel charging more because data suggests you're traveling for a funeral, or a rideshare company charging more because you don't have a competitor's app, or because your data suggests you're heading to a hospital for an emergency. States are already taking action. Maryland and New Jersey have passed restrictions involving personalized pricing for groceries and food purchases. Connecticut passed a broader ban that takes effect in 2027. And New York lawmakers have passed a broader ban, though it has not yet become law. Personalized pricing doesn't always mean paying more. The National Retail Federation points to loyalty and rewards programs that use personal data to offer shoppers tailored discounts and says it wants to protect those programs. But the FTC says the key issue is transparency. If your personal data is helping determine the price, you should know it. Reporting in New York, I'm Ali Jasinski.
1: Well, coming up in the next half hour of 11 News Sunday morning, districts across Maryland are getting ready for the first day of school. From potty training to gender identity policies, we're going to look at some of the big changes coming to Anne Arundel County schools when we come back. Talencia?
3: Hey, Jen, this camera behind me used to look a little different a couple hours ago with lots of rain in the region. Now we're looking at nice, clear skies. It's going to be a beautiful day. We'll talk more about it in a few minutes.
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1: Something, and even if you don't have something new to wear, just that feeling of, hey, it's a fresh start, new school year.
3: Mm-hmm. And you got great weather for it, too, so you don't have to worry about all the rain gear, going to the bus stop in the rain for your first day. Hey, it's going to be nice. We're starting off with the nice weather today. So if you have any last-minute errands to run, maybe you forgot something, you got to run to the store real quick. Well, you got a great day for it. We're looking at the stadiums in Baltimore here, and no wet weather in the camera right now. We're looking at a nice cool start to the day. Looking at 65 at BWI Marshall, 68 downtown, the low 60s around the Maryland-Pennsylvania line. And as we move into this afternoon, it's going to be warmer than where we were yesterday. Yesterday, we only made it to around 78 at BWI Marshall, but with all the sunshine, we'll be able to warm up a couple of degrees warmer into the low 80s. We'll talk more about what we can expect as we move into our new and exciting week in a few minutes.
1: Thanks, Valencia. The Freedom 250 Grand Prix taking place over much of D.C. today. It is an unprecedented IndyCar race backed by President Trump. It is happening this afternoon in the nation's capital.
11: Washington correspondent Jackie DeFusco is in downtown D.C., which looks a lot different today.
12: D.C.'s major tourist hub has been completely transformed into a racetrack. Behind me is Pennsylvania Avenue, where later today speeds could potentially approach 200 miles per hour as part of the first ever IndyCar race happening on D.C.'s National Mall. The seven-turn circuit will wind past some of America's most recognizable landmarks, including the Washington Monument and the U.S. Capitol. 147 laps in all, adding up to 250 miles, marking America's 250th birthday. It is the second major sporting event staged in coordination with President Donald Trump, celebrating the nation's anniversary following that UFC fight on the White House grounds earlier this year. Now, today, the big race starts at 1 p.m. Eastern, but the fanfare kicks off well before that with a street festival and flyovers that are expected. All this is causing some major disruptions to air travel, with a three-hour-long flight pause expected at nearby Reagan National Airport leading up to this event. On the ground, security is extremely tight, and street closures span four blocks. Organizers say that the vast majority of this multi-million dollar operation, including the road upgrades needed to pull off this race, is being covered with private dollars. As for tickets, organizers say that more than 100,000 were distributed for today's event through a free lottery system, which has now ended. This event will also be broadcast live, so you can watch from home. In Washington, I'm Jackie DeFusco, WBAL TV 11 News.
1: All right, well, summer break just about over for many Central Maryland students.
11: Starting tomorrow, it's back to school for three different districts. Students in Anne Arundel, Howard County, and Baltimore City will grab their backpacks and off to school it is. Then on August 31st, Carroll, Harford, and Baltimore County students will head back to the classroom.
1: And Anne Arundel County made headlines for several new and adjusted policies, from gender identity to even potty training.
11: Our Brianna Ross visited Old Mill Middle School South with more on the changes and the preparations for the first day.
13: As the Anne Arundel County community comes together to stuff this bus with school supplies for students in need, school district leaders are preparing to tackle a new year with some changes in effect and on the horizon. A new school year brings new challenges and new excitement for students and staff alike.
14: I'm really excited to meet new teachers.
13: From new teachers to new policies, Anne Arundel County Superintendent Dr. Mark Bedell says trainings are underway as the district prepares to roll out a new potty training policy approved by the school board. It allows principals to assign school staff to help students become potty trained with parental permission.
15: So while I have been very, very open about my concern with this, we are working to make sure that we do this in a collaborative manner. And I would hope that there's going to be more support in just educating families on the importance of getting your kid potty trained.
12: And then there's the updates to the district's gender identity policy after the U.S. Department of Education and the Department of Justice threatened action, accusing the district of improperly classifying information about a student's gender identity as confidential medical information that cannot be shared with parents, and citing parent lawsuits and complaints.
15: The spirit of the policy will continue to be in place, but we do want to make sure that we will adhere to FERPA and that we will not violate parental rights.
12: And when it comes to students' cell phones, Dr. Bedell says their days in Anne Arundel County schools are numbered.
15: This will be the last year of partial cell phone policy in Anne Arundel County. Well, with the state law passing, it calls for no cell phones at all during the instructional day.
12: Dr. Bedell is referring to the Maryland Phone Free Schools Act that will be fully in effect by next school year. As for vacancies, Dr. Bedell says Anne Arundel County Public Schools is starting the year with 23 teacher vacancies and zero bus driver vacancies. In Millersville, I'm Brianna Ross, WBAL TV 11 News.
11: Well, Baltimore City Mayor Brandon Scott is making sure they have everything they need to start the year off right. Yesterday was the city's annual back-to-school kickoff rally. This one-stop shop had a little bit of everything, from essential supplies like backpacks, clothing, books, hygiene products, vaccinations, and all of it was free. We spoke to the mayor about why this particular event is just so important.
16: You have all the resources that a parent and a kid could need here, right? When you think about all the city agencies, state agencies, partners that need here, support that the families may need, that's why we like to do it this way, everyone together, to make sure that our young people and families are prepared to make this school year the best one yet.
11: Man, it took over the yard outside of the courtyard outside of City Hall. Well, Mayor Scott also held a swearing-in ceremony for Taylor Freeling, the newest youth member of the Board of Public School Commissioners. The Western High School senior will serve on the mayor's trauma-informed care task force. Congratulations, Taylor.
17: That's a big job.
11: That is a big job. That is awesome. Well, our back-to-school guide helps you get your kids ready for class, from key dates to vaccine requirements and tips to save money. It's all on the WBAL TV 11 News app. Kids, get ready to go to sleep early.
17: I was just going to say, it's going to be so hard to go to bed tonight.
11: Yeah, back to schedule time. Well, in Southwest Baltimore, there's a place giving students hands-on job training and restaurant skills.
1: The Food Project has been serving the community for 10 years.
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1: Well, in celebration of year 10, the Food Project launched a new partnership with Mason-Dixie. The company donated a fridge to the Pulaski Street Center. That fridge will be stocked with free breakfast sandwiches for children in need, and it will be replenished throughout the school year.
19: We started by listening. We didn't begin in this neighborhood with a plan to build a resource hub. We simply began by asking our community, what do you need? Everything you see here today has grown from the answers to that question.
1: Well, the Food Project operates inside the UN Power of Maryland's Community Resource Hub. And as part of that celebration, the organization handed out backpacks to children as well. Well, the contracts were agreed to, but the bills weren't always collected.
11: Ahead this morning, clamping down on debtors. Baltimore is owed tens of millions in unpaid bills. How the city is correcting its collection process when we come back.
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21: Traffic.
22: On the northbound side of 95 at the Tidings Bridge, you have a crash taking away two right lanes. Stay alert. On the northbound side of 95 at the Tidings Bridge, southbound side fully open if you're riding into Baltimore. The length of the JFX, pretty good. There's some street sweeping operations, so you've got to watch out for the crews, please, because you will roll upon them at speed. Harbor Tunnel Thruway, Fort McHenry Tunnel, both of those looking good in both directions. The crash that was on 32 at Santa Road should be out of the roadway. 95, I don't see any accidents between the Washington Capitol Beltway and the Baltimore Beltway. BW Parkway also in pretty good shape going from the Washington Capitol Beltway to the Baltimore Beltway. All lanes are open. And 70 between West Friendship and the Baltimore Beltway, you are good to go. 795 from Reisterstown to the Baltimore Beltway also in good shape. I'm Allie Oakley, WBAL News Radio, 1090 and FM 101.5.
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1: Americans still overwhelmingly value freedom. Even if we often...
2: and customers hadn't been paying the city.
3: Well, that's right. And the city's Department of Finance promised improvements after a tense Board of Estimates meeting that happened in May. Marshall Keeley has more.
4: We intend to get every last dollar.
5: Baltimore's Department of Finance back in front of the city's Board of Estimates Wednesday as it works through a mountain of bills owed to the city.
6: We have completed all our stated corrective actions on time, the ones that we promised to do by this date.
5: A May audit and subsequent Department of Finance review revealed the city failed to collect $48 million in unpaid bills from fiscal years 2023 through 2025.
7: One of the concerns that I've had and that the city council has had is around lax financial management.
5: The Department of Finance recovered $14.5 million since May. Of that, $1.4 million was the result of new collections. The rest was administrative cleanup.
4: We as a city need better controls on what we are tracking as owed to us.
5: The Department of Finance says it's keeping better tabs on delinquent accounts, referring outstanding bills to the law department for the first time. In June, the Bureau of Collections sent out 1,100 final bill and legal notices connected to $15 million in unpaid invoices.
7: We cannot have a situation where someone is able to not pay their bill for an extended period of time and ultimately there's no consequence. Otherwise, we are essentially incentivizing people to not pay bills.
5: Finance department leadership boasts of improved staffing, procedures, and systems.
7: I do appreciate improvements that the Department of Finance made between when we heard this audit back in May and today, but I think we still have a long way to go in standardizing across agencies how we bill and how we collect all of our revenue.
3: Well, that was Marshall Keeley reporting.
2: Yeah, with a lot of money, and that was a long meeting when they were talking about
3: too.
2: Oh, definitely. Well, looking for a switch up with your exercise routine.
3: Coming up this morning, the new program that promises an intense workout with excellent views when we come back. Delencia?
8: Ooh, we love working out with a view. That way you can enjoy it. Look, if you want to go for a walk, maybe walk along the waterfront and enjoy a view during your walk. Looking at great weather for it. Sunny skies today. Get out and enjoy it. I'll tell you more about your Sunday forecast and what we can expect for the week ahead in a few minutes.

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1: It's a layover from the prior administration. Don't give me that. These are repeated audit.
2: Well, good morning. It is going to be a beautiful day. In the last 24 hours, we got quite a bit of rain, especially in Westminster. Carroll County, you got in and at almost an inch and a half of rain. Frederick, you got in on quite a bit of rain rainfall as well in Mount Airy, almost an inch. Everywhere else in the Baltimore Metro, we got some rain, but lower totals, not even a half an inch in many areas around the region. We still need the rain, so don't be mad about it when we have rain in the forecast. Still moderately dry in Carroll County, so good that you guys got the bulk of the rain there. Along the I-95 corridor, dry, and on the Eastern Shore, there are still a few severe spots with that drought category, so we do need the rain. Glad we got some, but now we get to enjoy the rest of the weekend. Nice skies right now, nice conditions as we're looking over the stadiums in downtown Baltimore. It is going to be a drier day, and we're going to see more sunshine now that the sun is making its way up officially. Looking at our temperatures, they are a little cooler. So we're looking at least to start, they're cooler. 65 at BWI Marshall. Good morning, Middle River. You're at 66 degrees. Waking up to 64 in Towson, 63 in Hereford, 62 in Westminster. Good morning, Frederick. You are at 65 degrees right now. Moving into this afternoon, we're all going to warm up into the low 80s. These temperatures will be slightly warmer than yesterday. We only made it to 78 at BWI Marshall. We're going to get more sunshine that will help to warm us up into the low 80s. Low to mid 80s around the region. 84 for Baltimore, 80 in Westminster, 81 in Frederick this afternoon. We're going to have sunny skies from the mountains to the beaches and everywhere in between. It is going to be a nice forecast. Great day to head to Camden Yards. First pitch today will be at 135. We'll be in the low 80s at first pitch, sticking around the 80s even into the ninth inning by the end of the game. Lots of sunshine as many folks are heading back to their destinations. And then the wind could pick up a bit as well. Not really anything to write home about, but something that you are going to feel with that wind gust up to 20 miles per hour. It'll calm down overnight and as we move into tomorrow morning. Now, tomorrow morning will be a cooler start to the day as many kids may be headed to the bus stop. Just note that temperatures could be in the 50s for some areas. Others will be in the 60s. So 65 in Annapolis tomorrow morning, 62 downtown. Westminster, you're going to waking up in the 50s, and even Frederick will be waking up in the 50s as well. Here's a look at our next 7 days. We're not expecting any wet weather until Thursday. That's why we have the impact icon on there for you, just so you can stay prepared for the work week ahead. We're going to keep you updated on that chance for rain and even thunderstorms that are going to be in the mix. Looking at 84 today, though, dry conditions. Tomorrow's going to be dry as we start a new work week. And then Tuesday's going to be beautiful. 83, 85 on Wednesday. Again, we'll have those chances for showers and thunderstorms on Thursday. Flirting with the 90s on Friday, and then Saturday, we're going to have a nice start to the weekend, 85 degrees.
3: I'm going to flirt with the 90s. I'm going to take the 90s home.
2: Okay.
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6: 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It's called Waterfront Wellness. There's different workout classes led by local instructors for people of all fitness levels. Organizers say the goal is to make exercise more accessible while helping Baltimoreans enjoy the city's public spaces.
7: We have them 6 days a week in different parks around the waterfront. Pilates, CrossFit, yoga, dance to fitness, HIIT classes, so there's a little bit of something no matter what you want to do.
6: The Waterfront Partnership says the program is about more than exercise. It's designed to encourage people to spend time outside, making spaces feel more welcoming and accessible.
7: Everyone loves to take a studio class. Everyone loves hot yoga, but it's different to be outside, especially in your own community, in your space, in your public green space that, like, a lot of people don't realize is there sometimes.
6: Waterfront Wellness runs through September 17th. Kent says people can expect a body weight workout, cardio, probably some burpees, and maybe even to learn some new movements through CrossFit each Thursday of the series.
5: It's amazing for me to see that not only in our gym, but also outside, just seeing that people can do amazing things or things that they're not used to doing.
6: You can learn more about classes, locations, and how to reserve a spot on the WBAL TV 11 News app. In Harbor East, I'm Tommy Clark, WBAL TV 11 News.
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3: broadcast. 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
4: No.
3: Polar Bear, two more hits, 14-game hit streak, bottom of the eighth, it's 2-0 Rays. Samuel Basayo pinch hitting off the injured list against Kevin Kelly. Blasted, liftoff, and then gone. Two-run shot, birds have life, game tied at two. First career pitch hit homer for Samuel Basayo.
4: Well, top of the ninth, it's 2-2, two outs, runner on second. You'll see it eventually. Richie Palacios flared to right, Tyler O'Neill all-out dive, and he got it. Just wait for it. It's coming. Boom, and there it is. And he's looking like the guy they thought he signed. Maybe he even saved the game.
3: Then we go to top of the 10th. Runner at third, Taylor Walls. He's going to go ahead and bunt this one. Rico Garcia fields, and then he flips. Carlos Navarez gets the tag to get out. Palacios, execution on a play like that that we have rarely seen so far from the Birds. Very exceptional. Tied at two going into the bottom of the 10th.
4: Bottom of the 10th, Dylan Beavers pinch hitting his clutch gene elite off of former Oriole Brian Baker. Not quite a homer in four straight games for Beav, but he'll take the walk-off double. Birds do more or do in the Rays once more. 3-2 is the final score.
15: You're still catching your breath after that swing, Dylan? That's cold. That's really cold. Yeah, I'm catching my breath. Well, it was really cold what you did to Brian Baker, too.
13: Yeah. He's got good stuff, man. I was just trying to get something in play, move the runner over.
4: Well, Dylan, good morning.
3: Dylan Beavers. The Ravens, meanwhile, now two-thirds of the way through their preseason schedule.
4: And while it did not come as easily as everything did against Philly in week one, they impressed again in Minnesota in week two. J.J. McCarthy, deep shot for Ty Felton, 50-yard connection, Silas Walters in coverage.
3: Same drive, fourth and goal. McCarthy, fastball too high, incomplete. Still first quarter, though. We've got Vikings back with the ball. Mike Green, speed rushes to the outside, gets low, gets the sack. Five for the Ravens in the game.
4: Second quarter, Tyler Loop, 49-yard field goal, same distance. He missed from last week. Dead solid, though, and it's perfect. 3-0 Ravens. Also made a short one, 2-2 on the day.
3: That's what we want to see. Mm-hmm. Inside of a minute to play, Carson Wentz deep for Jayshon Jones. 35-yard connect to the former Maryland star. Vikings got a field goal. So then we go 3-3 at the half.
4: Third and long for Joe Fagnano. Steps into a throw and delivers to Tez Walker. 27 yards on the play. Same drive. Fagnano to LaJonte Wester. Good route, good hands, good score. 10-3 Ravens.
3: First play of the fourth quarter. Max Brosmer complete to Jayshon Jones. He gets stripped then by Ethan Burke. Burke also had a sack, by the way. Ball recovered by Amani Awori. Ravens then would get another field goal on the drive. 13-3, Vikings next possession. Driving and Brosmer over the middle. Silas Walters, beaten a few times deep, has the last word, interception. Great read and execution.
4: Well, the Ravens enjoy another win. 13-3 is the final score. Plenty of young defensive standouts. You better show off. None more so today than Ethan Burke, who credits the veterans in the room for having him ready to go.
16: Mike's always had my back. Trey, T-Rod, just great veterans in this room to learn from. Like, couldn't be more blessed to be here learning from all those guys. So it's been super fun the last month or so, and just got to keep learning and getting better and taking what I can from those guys.
3: All right, we'll take the win for sure. Here's a look at what's still ahead this morning on 11 News Saturday morning. Communities in Hawaii bracing for a powerful storm while they're cleaning up from a previous round of severe weather.
4: Plus, a police shooting near Lexington Market. It started with a Baltimore police officer waiting for a tow truck, ending with that officer firing at a driver. We'll explain the series of events when we come back, plus Delencia tracking that school bus forecast.
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7: Good morning. You're listening to WBAL. It's currently 67 degrees on TV Hill. Thank you for joining us on this Sunday. I'm Marquise Lupton. And coming up, a man is in the hospital after being shot. And then also, a man is recovering in West Baltimore. We'll have those stories. But first, ABC News at 7.
8: From ABC News. I'm Brian Clark. It's been more than a week since powerful storms and deadly flooding wreaked havoc in Indiana. Now more than 30,000 customers still don't have power in the northwestern corner of the state. That includes Gary, where residents like Talisha Burnett say,
24: I have to sit in my car and get some air because of right now, with all of the storms, my whole house is so much moisture built up. My furniture is ruined now.
8: Thousands of miles away, Tropical Storm Moke is expected to bring more heavy rain and strong winds to Hawaii's Big Island, where cleanup from last week's hurricane is still ongoing. More on that from ABC's Morgan Norwood.
26: This is actually the second weekend in a row that Hawaii is facing more tropical storm threats. Forecasters say these rare close calls is because El Nino is steering these storms closer to the island.
8: Race cars will roar through the streets of Washington, D.C. today for IndyCar's Freedom 250 Grand Prix. It's President Trump's latest event to mark the nation's 250th birthday. He is expected to open the festivities with a lap of the course in the presidential limousine. Overnight, the president on social media said Canada wants the benefits of statehood without being one, as he touted new tariffs of 50% on more than $20 billion of Canadian goods. Canada's prime minister said the country would match those tariffs dollar for dollar. The premier of British Columbia, David Eby, said no deal's better than a bad deal.
27: It is clear that the current U.S. administration cannot be trusted. You just can't trust Trump. Even if an agreement had been signed, how long would it have lasted?
8: A Texas judge denied a defense request to grant Carmelo Anthony a new trial for stabbing a fellow student at a high school track meet. ABC's Jacqueline Lee has more.
28: There was this alleged off-the-record agreement between prosecutors and the defense to exclude damaging character information. And Anthony's attorney saying that due to this agreement, it affected everything. We're talking jury selection, opening statements.
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7: Good morning, I'm Marquise Lupton. A man is in the hospital after a Baltimore police officer shot him near Lexington Market. Police Commissioner Richard Rorley says the officer opened fire after the man drove toward him on North Utah Street while waiting for a vehicle with suspended tags to be towed. In West Baltimore, a 24-year-old man is recovering after being shot on McHenry Street in West Baltimore around 7:30 last night. Police say his injuries are not life-threatening. Investigators are asking anyone with information to come forward. In Fells Point, a woman is in the hospital after being stabbed on Eastern Avenue in Fells Point shortly after 11 yesterday morning. Police are calling the incident domestic-related and no arrests have been made at the time. As we head towards the end of August, it's time for the Maryland State Fair this week.
0: Gates open at 5 o'clock Thursday at the Fairgrounds in Timonium, a dinosaur exhibit and mini golf renew this year. And for the first time, there will be cow cuddling on September 12th. The fair runs over 3 weekends through September 13th with a break during the week in between. And as last year, anyone under the age of 18 must be accompanied by a parent or chaperone who is 21. Phil Yakubuski, WBAL News Radio, 1090 and FM 101.5.
7: And a Baltimore College soccer rivalry returns tonight for the first time in a decade. But this year's matchup carries a deeper meaning.
9: UMBC and Loyola Maryland will compete in the inaugural Blake Elliott Cup, honoring Rob and Belinda Elliott's daughter. Blake was a 16-year-old standout soccer player at C. Milton Wright High School. She was killed in a car crash last September. Proceeds benefit the Blake Elliott 3 Foundation. The match kicks off at 6 tonight at Retriever Soccer Park. UMBC Vice President for Student Affairs, Dr. Renee Kirsch.
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11: Traffic.
12: On 95 between the Baltimore Beltway and the Washington Capitol Beltway, traffic's doing okay. On the BW Parkway, you're fine between Greenbelt and the Baltimore Beltway, you're fine. Harbor Tunnel Thruway, Fort McHenry Tunnel, traffic looks to be okay. There is an accident now on 40 Pulaski Highway just after Monument Street. Please watch out for street sweeping crews that are working along the JFX between Baltimore and the Baltimore Beltway. 83 between the Baltimore Beltway and continuing north down toward Cockeysville and beyond. Traffic looks good. The crash that was on north on 95 at the Tidings Bridge, that has been moved out of the way. So 95 between the Baltimore Beltway toward the Tidings Bridge, Maryland House, all of that is in pretty good shape. 70 between West Friendship and the Baltimore Beltway, you're okay too. I don't see any accidents at all. I'm Allie Oakley, WBAL News Radio, 1090 and FM 101.5.
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13: Weather.
14: A much drier forecast is in store as we close out the weekend today. We're going to see high temperatures making it into the mid-80s under mostly sunny skies. Tomorrow, partly cloudy across the areas. We're starting our new work week, starting off in the 60s, warming up into the low 80s for the afternoon. I'm meteorologist Alencia Jenkins on WBAL News Radio 1090 and FM 101.5.
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15: Well, I'm back. And to be honest with you, I'd rather not be. I'd rather be on the beach or anywhere else. I tell you what, it is, it's going to be one of those days. We're going to have an angry Jerry Rogers show today because nothing's going right this morning, whether it be the nonsense you hear on the radio or on your social media, or if you're watching the news this morning, it's all nonsense and propaganda, and I'm just angry over it. I just spent 2 weeks at the beach with my family. I'm telling you right now, it'd be better for all of us if I was still there. Because when you're at the beach, you don't have to hear the nonsense. You could skip the news. You can skip the politics. You can skip it all. Get up, go for a run, walk on the beach, get with your family, go to the pool, go for a bike ride. And you don't have to see or hear anything from Wes Moore, anything from the Democrats in Annapolis or Brandon Scott. Big news today, right? Back to school. Monday, Anne Arundel County, I think Frederick County, we're going back to school. We should be terrified that we're sending our kids back to these public schools. And you hear all the news reports about, well, we're going to provide free sandwiches and wraparound services, and these kids will get breakfast, lunch, and dinner, and aftercare. Oh, and we have free backpacks and free shirts and shoes and for those in need, and we're going to do this. Can't parents take care of their own kids? I'm sorry, I don't like the feel-good stories about the free backpacks loaded up with school supplies. We're spending, what, nearly $20,000 per student? And we're still begging for free school supplies? Oh, and by the way, our kids can't read. They can't do math. They don't know history. Science, forget about it. And is there any talk at all about what about these poor kids who are talented, who want something else, whose parents are invested? How about giving them options?

food for kids? Where the hell are the fathers working to supply and provide for their families, or the moms? It is absolutely ridiculous. And listen, I grew up in a working class family where my dad was a transit authority worker and my mom babysat and sold Avon. And guess what my parents never did? They never got the government to feed their kids. We never got free. In fact, I went to Catholic school growing up because my mom and dad worked 2, 3, 4 jobs to make sure that their kids were fed and taken care of. Today, we call that privilege. Oh, you have two parents at home. Oh, you went to private school. You're privileged. No, my mom and dad, like every marriage, had issues and problems, but they worked at it. They didn't quit. They didn't put themselves first. They had kids and put their kids first, which meant sacrificing. Today, you have parents lined up to get free backpacks and free food and free this and free that. By the way, it's not free because those of us who work for a living, we got to pay for our own kids and their kids. Something's upside down. Guess who will feed their children today in the Rogers household? The Rogers will feed our kids. I'm not going to some government parking lot to get free food and free sandwiches and backpacks and all the rest of it. Shame on you. And shame on our political leadership that actually wears this as a badge of honor. That more people need government assistance. More people are dependent upon the government. And you think this is by accident? No, it's by design. You know, it's interesting because you could look at the, I've been gone for 2 weeks, literally gone at the beach. I didn't pick up a newspaper. I didn't go on social media. I just zoned out and was with my family for 2 weeks. I'm back. I did some planning last night for the show, of course, but I can't access the my show notes because there's a computer glitch here in the studio, which really makes me upset. But the fact of the matter is I started last night and I get on and I'm like, oh, my goodness. Oh, it's just nonsense after nonsense. But here's the thing about the Democrats and the left. They're brilliant. They're absolutely brilliant. Because they constantly are organized in a vertical way where everyone, whether it's the politicians or their allies in the media or their union allies or other advocates, think tanks, whatever it might be, but they're influencers, they all sing from the same choir book all the time. And so here, just kind of follow along with me. We're told that it's a good thing that we're paying for kids' meals, their lunches, free sandwiches. We're going to give them school supplies. We're going to put sneakers on their feet. Oh, look at this. All the government's doing for these kids. Well, that costs money. That's taxpayer money. Someone's paying for it. Nothing's free. Someone's paying for those meals, those backpacks, the sneakers, all these government wraparound services. Someone's paying for it. People like me and you, where we're paying for our own kids and we're paying for other people's kids. However, at the same time, if you look at social media in the last couple of days, the big news this past week or some big news this past week was that we hit a huge national debt deficit number. And it is a problem. Government spending, government overspending, government deficits and national debt is a huge problem. And it's a bipartisan problem. It's not just Dems who spend, it's Republicans too. Again, the evil party and the stupid party. That's what we're left with. Evil and stupid. But the evil Democrats, they're smart, and what

0: they're doing is they're saying, look at the national debt. It's Trump's fault. And this is why all these other problems in your lives is because of Trump and the debt. But meanwhile, as they're complaining about the national debt and deficits and what the government owes, they're also telling you, hey, isn't it great that we are providing all these services to people? Well, which is it? Is government spending a problem? Is Trump destroying the republic because of the national debt? But at the same time, it's a good thing that we're providing all of these wraparound services. It's a good thing that the government's spending money on SNAP, Medicaid, and everything else. Which is it? Oh, and then to top off their hubris, they then lie to us and say, they're cutting Medicaid. They're cutting SNAP. By the way, no, Trump did not cut Medicaid, did not cut SNAP. Actually, the numbers in the One Big Beautiful Bill Act, we're spending more on these welfare programs, but it is less than what the Democrats wanted. So because it's less than what they wanted, it's called a cut. But they're angry about cuts, which aren't cuts. They're really increases in spending, but not enough of an increase. So they're complaining about that. And then they're saying that the huge debt is destroying our lives because of, which is it? Are we spending too much and that's a bad thing? And it causes economic havoc and it's Trump's fault, or is Trump cutting the budget? Which is it? Is spending a bad thing, or are these wraparound services a good thing? And God forbid anyone called a journalist would actually call them out on this. They are literally going after Trump, going after Republicans for not spending enough, but then spending too much. And then they'll praise public schools and it's back to school. It's back to school season. Woohoo! But then all the coverage is about all the free services. Oh, and never mind the other nonsense like gender equity and the other ways in which the public schools undermine parental authority. So again, happy Sunday, but past is prologue. What is still is, you know, meet the new boss, same as the old boss. Anyway, we're in for a rocky Sunday Jerry Rogers show. We have lots coming up. If I can find my notes, I might even tell you about it. All that's coming up.
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0: There's been a miracle. A miracle, I say. You know, it's funny. Years ago, I was at a church. We were at a summer kind of revival thing. It was called family camp, and the church literally would go to camp together. And the not everyone obviously, but if you wanted to, you could go and spend. I guess it was Friday night, Saturday night, and then Sunday services, and I guess everyone would go home Sunday afternoon or Monday morning. But it was a It was a church tradition that we did for a couple of years, and we just called it family camp, and it was Bethany Church when we were up in New Jersey. Anyway, so we're at this camp, and you know there are guest speakers, and there are prayer meetings, and there's fun going on. There's softball games and camping, and it was great fun with a religious theme to it. But anyway. A friend of my dad's, and my dad is 88, so this is many, many years ago, a guy named Don Banky, Mr. Banky, great guy, loved Mr. Banky. He's passed away. What a great, godly, good guy. Anyway, we're all in the cafeteria having lunch, and we hear Mr. Banky in the back of the lunchroom, the cafeteria, start yelling, "There's been a miracle! There's been a miracle!" And there was a young guy who had an ailment, and Mr. Banky claimed that he had been healed of the ailment. Anyway, he wasn't. And this poor fellow kind of fell down in the middle of the lunchroom. He was fine. And we had a laugh over it, but it made me think of it because I just got into the computer here and I have my show notes that I prepared. And so we'll do okay. The is it Would you say it's a reign? Would you say it's a the tyranny of technology? When I first started doing the show, and we believe it or not, we've been doing the show a long time. We're going on a decade of me either guest hosting or coming on with C4 or having the Jerry Rogers show. We're approaching a decade. Not quite, but we're getting there. But when I first started doing the show, I did everything by hand. I used to come in here with hand notes and even like clippings. I mean, yeah, we had the internet. And I used the internet, but I used to have paper in front of me. But we've come a long way. You know, last night got home from the beach, and I spent a good part of the night evening going through the news. I just gave you a nice rant over the news, going over the news, putting together some notes, looking at social media. And I realized that the entire night, I did not pick up a pen or a pencil or write anything down on paper. I was researching on the internets, and then I was cutting and pasting or just typing. And so my notes are typed up, not like the old days when, and they're cut and pasted. So not like the old days when everything was handwritten. And so I came in this morning, and the workstation wouldn't let me log in. And so now my notes, and then of course, I like looking at the news as we're doing the show, just like I like your text messages. It kind of, if this were a baseball game, your text messages, and by the way, the text lines are open, 410-467-9225, 410-467-9225 is the greensolutionsremodeling.com text line. But your texts are the color man for the show. I'm the announcer. I'm doing play-by-play. But your text messages add color to the show. Even can change direction of where we're going. And your calls. And the phone lines are open, 410-467-WBAL. But so is the media updates and the what's happening in the world. I might see a headline from the Washington Post or the Baltimore Sun and say, aha, that makes my point. Or wait a minute, that contradicts my point. We should talk about it. Because as you know, my big gripe is that I'm always right. I don't like to be right all the time. I would like to be proven wrong. And all these years, no one has done it yet. But let me say this. So while I was away, I saw that there was a posting or a news story that Governor Wes Moore has spent roughly one of every 5 days outside of the state of Maryland. So he's been in office, Zach, what, 3.5 years, more or less, right? So over 3.5 years, the governor of our state has been out of our state one out of every 5 days. And oh, by the way, this doesn't include going down the road to Washington, D.C. We didn't count that. This is just the governor promoting himself from day one. He sees himself as a national figure. And it's proven in his calendar, right? What do they say about dads? Hey, show me where you spend your time and I'll show you your priorities. So if you're a dad or a mom and you coach or you drive your kids around, you have dinner with your kids, you're present with your children, you do homework with them, you test them for a spelling test, whatever it might be. Where you spend your time, that's your treasure, right? That's what's important to you. We spent the first rant segment, me ranting about schools. And we'll get back to schools. It's back to school week. Monday, a lot of Maryland students go back to school. And there's all this excitement. And I guess that's a good thing. But you know what? A lot of kids, it's not even 7:30 yet. They're still sleeping on a Sunday morning. I'm not excited about school. I like my kids home with me. I like having dinner with my kids. I like going summer outings with my children, my family. I like going on vacation every single year with my kids. Even if we don't have the money, we still make something happen. There has to be family time where we get away, where my five kids actually talk and react and act with each other, making memories. So where you spend your time, whether it's a mom and a dad with your kids and your family, or the governor of a state like Governor Wes Moore, where you spend your time is the priority. So we're going to talk about school and priorities. And the question to you for when we come back is, what is Wes Moore's priority?
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5: Good morning. It's currently 67 degrees on TV Hill. I'm Marquise Lupton. A man is in the hospital after a Baltimore police officer shot him near Lexington Market. Police Commissioner Richard Worley says the officer opened fire after the man drove toward him on North Utah Street while waiting for a vehicle with suspended tags to be towed. In West Baltimore, a 24-year-old man is recovering after being shot on McHenry Street in West Baltimore around 7:30 last night. And police say his injuries are not life-threatening and investigators are asking anyone with information to come forward. And in Fells Point, a woman is in the hospital after being stabbed on Eastern Avenue in Fells Point shortly after 11 yesterday morning. Police are calling the incident domestic-related, and no arrests have been made at this time. Then in Westminster, an aggressive raccoon has tested positive for rabies. The Carroll County Health Department captured and euthanized the animal at the Meadow Creek Apartments Monday, and anyone or any pet possibly exposed to a bite, scratch, or saliva should contact the health department. And from the ABC News Desk, a federal judge has struck down a Trump administration policy suspending immigrant visa processing for people from 75 states. Judge Jeanette Vargas said the policy exceeded Secretary of State Marco Rubio's authority and ordered cases denied solely under that policy to be reconsidered under normal immigration laws. Jameson Hensley recapped Saturday's preseason matchup with the Vikings during Ravens All Access this morning from 11 a.m. to noon. I'm Marquise Lupton, WBAL News Radio 1090 and FM 101.5.
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8: Traffic. On the northbound side of 95 between the Washington Capitol Beltway and the Baltimore Beltway, traffic is moving and it looks good. UW Parkway, same thing. Green Belt to the Baltimore Beltway, you're fine. Harbor Tunnel Thruway, I don't see any accidents. And then the Fort McHenry Tunnel also in good shape. 95 going north of the Baltimore Beltway, the rest of the ride in toward Maryland House, traffic is good. The crash that was at the Tidings Bridge, out of the way. The length of the JFX, I don't see crashes. Now, there are some street sweeping crews that will be working, so please watch out for them as you may roll upon them at speed. 70, no delays right now if you're leaving West Friendship to the Baltimore Beltway. 795 looks good. Reisterstown to the Baltimore Beltway as well. So overall, off to a good start. Even the Bay Bridge, both directions in good shape, eastbound and westbound. I'm Allie Oakley, WBAL News Radio 1090 and FM 101.5.
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11: Weather.
12: A much drier forecast is in store as we close out the weekend today. We're going to see high temperatures making it into the mid-80s under mostly sunny skies. Tomorrow, partly cloudy across the areas. We're starting our new work week, starting off in the 60s, warming up into the low 80s for the afternoon. I'm meteorologist Alencia Jenkins on WBAL News Radio 1090 and FM 101.5.
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0: So where you spend your time, that is evidence of what you treasure. And I just spent a couple of weeks with my family. We went on our annual vacation. And I was saying this too. I understand that families go through good years financially, bad years financially, that our kitchen table budget varies. Some years we have more, some years we have less. In fact, there are times when at Christmas I was worried, did we get enough? Are the kids, you know, did we do it evenly? Did everyone get five presents or whatever it might be? And there were years where we didn't have a lot for Christmas. But there were years where we did have some resources for Christmas. And then we'd spend a little more, but then I would worry about that. Oh, if we spend more this year, well, what if next year is not a great year and we have to spend less? What are we doing with expectations and these sorts of things? And that's the same way with vacation. There have been years where we got away just for a short period of time. I remember not long ago, and it's funny, I remembered it when I was on the beach with my wife this year. We went through a terrible financial crisis, a family financial crisis. I want to say over a decade ago. And we almost lost our house. We were struggling to pay our bills, even food shopping. We would have to make a list of what we needed, what was essential. And what had happened was all bad news came at once in terms of my outside work, the clients I was working on. I got a call from our biggest client, and they gave me not a haircut, but they said, we're going to option our 30-day out with changes in Congress. We're going in a different direction. And then I thought, well, it's okay. It's one client. But then it all started to cave in. Anyway, we struggled through it. But I remember we did take our kids on vacation that year. And my wife and I were walking back to where we were staying and thanking God that we made it. Hey, we're here. We're not sure how we're going to pay for things next week, but we're here now and the kids are having a good time. And what we did was we stayed with my my parents had a timeshare and we just stayed with them. And we went to the pool, which was free, went to the beach, which was free. And then we made lots of sandwiches, which were inexpensive. But anyway, we survived through it. And I remember my wife stopping me on the beach on the way back, saying that, you know, even though it's been a bad year, we still made it. We're here. The kids are still here. We're as a family. We're together and we're going to figure this out. And she said a prayer. And she thanked God for the blessing of being there. And we asked God for provision for that day and for the next day and for God to help us in our finances. But also we recognize that even if this was our lot, that we were okay with it. If it meant that God was with us, I'd rather be broke and have a sound relationship with the Almighty than be rich and have no relationship with the Almighty. And we kind of came to that recognition, kind of a full surrender. We prayed that evening on the beach, but then later we got home and prayed in our house, and we were losing our house. We had fallen behind on our mortgage. And we prayed and we said, you know, we believe, Lord, that you're going to save us, that somehow the finances will come through and we're going to figure this out and we're going to keep our home. But we had made plans that in case it didn't come through, we were going to go move in with my parents and enroll our kids into schools up in New Jersey. But we prayed, and what we did was we surrendered. We said, no matter what, we're leaning in on you. And if you're not there, we'll fall. And we're okay with falling. And it was after that we saw things turn around. After we kind of surrendered, things turned around. And again, it's another example of where you put your time, that's where your treasure is. And so when we were going through these rough times, my wife and I spent a lot of time on our knees in prayer. And so again, it's back to school. Where you spend your time matters. Do you spend your time with your kids? We just had the summer. Look back. Take stock. Did you spend time with your kids this summer? Did you spend time with your family? If you're older, did you spend time with your grandkids? Or if you're middle-aged like me, did you visit your parents or extended family? Did you spend time with friends? Did you build relationships? Because that's what matters, building relationships, whether it's with your kids or your extended family or your neighbors, your friends, or with your God. Building that relationship and relationships is what matters. And so it bothers me, obviously, from our opening rant, that schools, that the government, that Wes Moore and the Annapolis Democrats, or your county executive, or your school administrators are talking about your family as if it's their family. It's not. And they're talking about giving away this and giving away that, wraparound services, before care, after care, lunch, breakfast, snacks at school. We got to do better than this. And again, we're going to hit on this today. Wes Moore, where does he spend his time? One out of every 5 days over the last 3.5 years, he's been out of town. When we come back, we'll talk more about how you spend your time, Wes Moore. But also, we got double marks on the phone lines. Stay there, guys. We're going to get you when we get back. And the text messages are fantastic. I might even read a couple when we get back.
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0: Jerry's just right all the time. Governor Westmoreland spent roughly one out of every 5 days outside of Maryland over his 3.5 years in office. That's according to the Baltimore Banner. And my understanding is that this doesn't count his jaunts over to Washington, D.C., But this is him being outside, promoting himself. Governor, look at me. Can I wear a tighter shirt and act like a frat boy? Look at me. Governor, look at me. He tells us he's
2: IDGAF.
0: He doesn't give a F. Remember that? Well, now we know, Governor, you spent one out of every 5 days outside of the state. So I guess, hey, Governor, do you care about Maryland?
2: IDGAF.
0: Oh, IDGAF. I get it. All right. Do you care about kids going back to school and the fact that our schools are failing? Do you care about that, Governor? Governor, do you care about our failed schools?
2: IDGAF.
0: No, you don't care about the schools, do you? Maryland's school performances, by the way, has worsened, right? There's all kinds of reports from 2026. Graduations are down, dropouts are up, SAT scores are falling, our schools are failing. Governor, should we be concerned about your relationship, the fact that you're in the back pocket of teachers' unions? Do you care about that?
2: IDGAF.
0: Oh, you don't care about that either. All right. I'm starting to see now, Governor, why you spend one out of every 5 days outside of the state. You've abandoned your obligations. And oh, by the way, what about voter suppression and democracy? Do you care about that? Because your redistricting plan is going to disenfranchise nearly half of Maryland's voters. Do you care about Maryland's voters?
2: IDGAF.
0: Oh, I get it. I get it. All right. All right. All right. All right. All right. Hey, Mark in Reisterstown. Welcome. Thanks for holding. What's up?
3: Thank you very much for taking my call, Jerry. Great show, as always. You ought to take that opening monologue and opening rant and put that in the time capsule for the history books. That's some great radio right there.
0: I appreciate it.
3: I wanted to thank you. You're welcome. The teachers now are going to be responsible for what they're putting, what they're defining as toileting,
0: yes,
3: meaning toilet training, the children in school. Now, no pun intended, Jerry. This is an accident in a lawsuit waiting to happen.
0: Yes, 100%. And, you know, and there are several texters said the same thing this morning, that they're going to be potty training our kids at public schools. This is nuts.
3: Absolutely.
0: All right, man. Mark, you're a good buddy. I appreciate it. And thanks for the kind words about the rant. Mark in Baltimore. Shalom. Welcome. Good morning. How are you?
5: I'm fine. First of all, good morning. It's your boy, Tufa Spockerback. We missed you last week. By the way, go Orioles and go Ravens. Yeah, State. Thank you very much. Berkha Shalom. Now, listen, in continuing about toilet training, let me explain something. That's why we have Jewish day schools and there are other religious schools, private schools, and those that are more serious than the public school system, because there's an attempt to obliterate the distinction of parents and children and so forth. And I'm concerned about this toilet training because we have possible sexual deviance over there. Who wants to have sexual deviance touching a private area?
0: You
5: to
0: know
5: your
0: what, Mark?
5: Absolutely
0: again,
5: not. You get the idea?
0: I do, of course.
5: I haven't had breakfast yet.
0: And it's early in the morning. But you make a good point. And I'm going to say this. We have in public schools, the Biden administration dropped the ball on this. The Wes Moore and his administration doesn't talk about it, but there is an epidemic of molestation and sexual abuse in our public schools, and no one ever raises the issue. And now we're going to have in Anne Arundel County, we're going to have teachers involved in potty training young kids. This is a disaster, but also it's this, Mark, God bless you, Mark, I appreciate the call, but this is a
5: disaster. Shalom.
0: Shalom, peace be with you, buddy, God bless you. This is a disaster in the making. Think about the state of affairs. We have our schools' wraparound services, where they're providing breakfast and daycare and morning care and before care and after care and lunches and free sandwiches and backpacks, school supplies and clothes and sneakers and counseling and now potty training. My goodness. Someone has to yell stop. We'll do it. Your text messages when we get back.
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16: I'm convinced that this should not be a political slogan, but it should be an ethos for a Maryland first governor.
17: Leave no one behind.
16: Well, governor, 1 out of 5 days you're out of state. Governor, you've abandoned your obligations because you're engaged in voter suppression. You want to disenfranchise nearly half, 30-40% of the electorate because you're political, because you're an ideologue, because you're a demagogue. I don't get it. I don't understand what you're up to because you're engaged in voter suppression. You've denied Maryland's poorest students any hope of school choice, even though there's a national program that we could enroll, but you've refused to do it. You are obsessed with green energy, which is driving up the cost of cooling and heating our homes. You have increased taxes and fees. You have failed to deal with the Key Bridge. Get that build up. The Key Bridge, Governor. What's going on with the Key Bridge? You lied to us, Governor, about Joe Biden not having the capacity to be president of the United States. We have his back. And you've put Maryland's children at risk at the altar of reproductive health. The constitutional amendment essentially does away with the age of consent in our state and with human trafficking. So a human trafficker, a pimp in the state of Maryland, can take an 11-year-old girl who has been molested and raped by Johns, take him to a Planned Parenthood for an abortion, and Governor, no one needs to know because of what you did. What kind of father puts other kids at risk? You've done that. And then you have the audacity to say,
17: leave no one behind.
16: No, this is who you really are.
2: IDGAF.
16: You don't give a F about the people of Maryland. You care about yourself. You're a self-promoter. Governor, look at me. The text line, 410-467-9225, thegreensolutionsremodeling.com text line. Coach, you weren't kidding. You were getting angry, Jerry. That's from Sherry. Yeah, apparently the opening segment, I was a little upset. Good morning, Jerry. This is my biggest pet peeve. Oh, I'm going to save this one because you go into some school numbers in PG County. I tell you what, the text messages are on fire. I'm going to read some when we get back and talk more about the governor.
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1: Good morning and happy Sunday to you. It's currently 68 degrees on TV Hill. I'm Marquise Lupton. And coming up, a man is shot by Baltimore police. We'll have that story. And then a woman is hospitalized after a stabbing. We'll have that as well. But first, ABC News.
4: From ABC News. I'm Brian Clark. Iran's president said today that the memorandum of understanding between Iran and the U.S. that did not produce a deal to end the war still remains the best method to resolve what he called neither war nor peace. But the Trump administration is planning to ramp up its economic pressure, says ABC's Olivia Rubin.
7: President Trump threatening economic D-Day against Iran, though he hasn't given many details, as Treasury Secretary Scott Bessent says the U.S. will impose the toughest sanctions in history, a move he says when combined with the naval blockade will be enough to collapse the regime. And they're calling on every country to join in here, warning those who aid Iran will also face economic consequences.
4: The Trump administration also tangling with Canada in a trade war with 50% tariffs now in effect on $20 billion of Canadian goods. Canada's vowing to match them. Ontario's Premier Doug Ford said,
11: a tariff on Canada is nothing more than a tax on the great American people. And the American people are great. Not so much for the president, but we'll keep going.
4: ABC Stephen Portnoy has more from Washington on the impacts.
18: The new U.S. tariffs will touch on just 5% of the Canadian goods that come south. But the list of affected products ranges from Canadian beer and whiskey to hockey sticks, furniture, textiles, and building supplies like cement. American importers will now have to pay a 50% levy to bring those items across the border, and their added costs are likely to be passed on to consumers.
4: Today in Washington, it's President Trump's latest large-scale event to mark the nation's 250th birthday, an IndyCar race through the streets of the Capitol. It's the Freedom 250 Grand Prix. A dangerous wildfire is burning in Montana's desert above northwest Reno. It grew from 40 acres midday Saturday. It's now more than 10,000 acres, and there's no containment. There have been evacuations, and there have been damage to buildings. 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
1: Good morning, I'm Marquise Lupton. A man is in the hospital after a Baltimore police officer shot him near Lexington Market. Police Commissioner Richard Worley says the officer opened fire after the man drove toward him on North Utah Street while waiting for a vehicle with suspended tags to be towed. And in West Baltimore, a 24-year-old man is recovering after being shot on McHenry Street around 7:30 last night. And police say his injuries are not life-threatening and investigators are asking anyone with information to come forward. Then in Fells Point, a woman is in the hospital after being stabbed on Eastern Avenue shortly after 11 yesterday morning. Police are calling the incident domestic related and no arrests have been made. And as we head towards the end of August, it's time for the Maryland State Fair this week.
19: Gates open at 5 o'clock Thursday at the Fairgrounds in Timonium, a dinosaur exhibit and mini golf for new this year. And for the first time, there will be cow cuddling on September 12th. The fair runs over 3 weekends through September 13th with a break during the week in between. And as last year, anyone under the age of 18 must be accompanied by a parent or chaperone who is 21. Phil Yakubowski, WBAL News Radio, 1090 and FM 101.5.
1: And a Baltimore college soccer rivalry returns tonight for the first time in a decade. But this year's matchup carries a deeper meaning.
3: UMBC and Loyola Maryland will compete in the inaugural Blake Elliott Cup, honoring Rob and Belinda Elliott's daughter. Blake was a 16-year-old standout soccer player at C. Milton Wright High School. She was killed in a car crash last September. Proceeds benefit the Blake Elliott 3 Foundation. The match kicks off at 6 tonight at Retriever Soccer Park. UMBC Vice President for Student Affairs, Dr. Renee Kirsch.
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21: Traffic. On 95 between the Washington Capitol Beltway and the Baltimore Beltway, traffic is doing just fine, both northbound and southbound. If you're going to BWI Thurgood Marshall to catch your plane, traffic looks good on the BW Parkway as well as 195. Don't see any accidents at the Harbor Tunnel Thruway or major delays. Same thing with Fort McHenry Tunnel. That's in good shape, too. Street sweeping crews are working along the JFX. Watch out for them because you will roll upon them at speed. No accidents or delays at all. The length of the JFX, 70 looks good out of West Friendship to the Baltimore Beltway. The crash we had north on 95 at the Tidings Bridge, that's been moved out of the roadway. So 95 between the top side of the Baltimore Beltway to Maryland House, traffic is going to be fine. 83 to Timonium to the Beltway, traffic looks like it's in great shape at the moment. 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
20: A much drier forecast is in store as we close out the weekend today. We're going to see high temperatures making it into the mid-80s under mostly sunny skies. Tomorrow, partly cloudy across the areas. We're starting our new work week, starting off in the 60s, warming up into the low 80s for the afternoon. I'm meteorologist Alencia Jenkins on WBAL News Radio 1090 and FM 101.5.
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16: So, lots of news today about the tariff war, war of words with Canada. And it's interesting because there are myriad reports. Even this morning when I was driving in, I was listening to another news channel, and they were talking about how the tariff cost of this means X amount increase for consumers. And then they're talking about the affordability crisis and the cost of food and groceries. And I'm thinking to myself, this is important. Have this discussion. But again, it is talking points from the left, talking points from the Democrats in terms of affordability, in terms of the tariffs. You hear very little, if anything, about the massive benefits that we're seeing in the economy and your personal kitchen table budget because of the One Big Beautiful Bill Act of 2025. Also, we hear about affordability and tariffs and inflation, but inflation during the Biden years was nearly three times as high as it is today. And yet, during those years, there were no reports about affordability or the crisis of the kitchen table budget, the inflation crisis. No, we were told by the media that it was a transition, that don't believe your own eyes. Don't believe the prices in the supermarket. I mean, just this week, and again, these kind of false narratives about the economy and about affordability. And again, please don't misunderstand me. I'm not saying that you're not struggling. Many of us are. But it's not because of Trump's tariffs. And it's not because of Trump's One Big Beautiful Bill Act. And in fact, the OBA, the One Big Beautiful Bill Act, the data shows that the average family gained roughly $2,000 on a lower tax bill. The average family, not the rich family or the upper middle class family, but the average family And this is data already done. I'm not projecting. So if you are a middle-class person, you have at minimum $2,000 more in your pocket. But you see, to the media, to the left, to the Democrats, $2,000 more in your pocket is peanuts. It's chump change. Not for me. And there are no reports about the massive tax break that you've received. Zero. But there's lots about the affordability crisis, the middle class affordability crisis, and tariffs, and inflation, and gas prices. In fact, the Democratic whip of the U.S. House of Representatives, a Massachusetts progressive

increase in traffic since Trump declared it as part of U.S. territory. We're winning bigly there. The problem is that Democrats care less about our national interests and more about their public and political interests. The entire Democratic Party are a bunch of Wes Moores. They don't care about the truth. They only care about their political power. Oh, and by the way, on gas prices, please, Democrats, stop the gaslighting. Stop the propaganda. Stop lying. I just drove over the past couple of weeks, 600 miles to the beach, 600 miles back, plus lots of driving in between. And guess what? The average gas price that I experienced was about $3.70. Now, I'll say this. Gas prices are still too high. In many instances, it's not because of the war in Iran. It's because of local and federal taxes and regulations on fossil fuels. There's a war. Again, Democrats, I said this in the first segment. What hubris! They are literally making gas more expensive as they are complaining that gas is more expensive. Gaslighting, propaganda, untruths, fake narratives. By the way, to answer Catherine Clark, the Democratic whip in the House, liberal from Massachusetts, progressive from Massachusetts, the national gas prices are not at an all-time high. In fact, as of yesterday, the national average for a gallon of regular gasoline is around $4.10. Now, mind you, this is because in states like New York and California, and yes, here in Maryland, there's outrageous gas taxes. You're paying more for gas because of the Democrats, their policies on energy. That's why. Not because of the war in Iran. It's not true. Drives me crazy. Oh, and by the way, the historic peak for a gallon of regular gas was $5.01 in 2022 when Joe Biden was president. And guess what, Democrats? There was no war in Iran then. Please understand that you're paying more for energy. It is a purposeful plan by the Democrats. They are waging war on cheap, abundant energy and selling us this green energy lie. It's not true. We're not going to power the grid with solar panels or with wind. We're not going to do it. It's not going to happen. The science, the technology isn't there. Oh, and by the way, there is a clean fuel that doesn't have emissions. It's called nuclear. And yet the Democrats are opposed to that too. So again, don't trust me. Verify it yourself. Go on social media today and look for any Democrat. Doesn't make a difference. And they will be complaining about the cost of gasoline when, in fact, a gallon of gas costs more than it should because of their policies. But then they say it's the war in Iran. It's not true. You think a journalist would question these? No, of course not. What about a journalist doing a story on how the One Big Beautiful Bill Act of 2025 gave us all a nice tax break? Trump's tax policies have strengthened the economy with lower tax rates, letting working people and retired Americans to keep more of what they earn. You see, that's the problem. The Democrats don't want you to keep what you earn. They want it so they can do what? Do wraparound services in public schools, for crying out loud. These people,
They in

0: one breath contradict themselves and lie, and no one calls them out. Gas prices are high. Oh, we need higher gas taxes. Crazy. Nuts. And this is the world we live in, where we have half of the politicos in our country just screwing us. I don't know what else to say. I'm sorry to be vulgar. They're just messing with us. Oh, and by the way, half of you vote for them. More craziness. When we come back, we have Brian Darling and the Liberty Update. That's next.
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1: Brian, it's been too long. Brian Darling, the founder, the president of Liberty Government Affairs, also our guest here every week for the Liberty Update. You see the trick on, or the play on words here, Brian. I'm very brilliant in my production here of the Liberty Update. I got to talk to you about something. It's driving me nuts. You there? Brian, where are you? Did we lose Brian?
2: No, I'm here.
1: Oh,
2: can you hear me?
1: Oh, I hear.
2: Sorry about that.
1: I hear you now talking. You sound like Elvis Presley a little bit. Yes. By the way, Elvis Presley, August 16th was the anniversary of Elvis's death. And so the Rogers family was away. We celebrated that. I started off the show today with a rant. However, the listeners liked it. I got lots of positive affirmations on the text line. And a phone call that congratulated me and said it was Hall of Fame worthy and should be put into the vault to be brought back again and again. But what's driving me crazy, Brian, and you're expert in this area, former Rand Paul counsel, you've worked on the Hill, you have experience in politics, you've written about these things. I'll give you an example. Chris Van Hollen, senator from right here, our home state in Maryland, is ranting and raving and apoplectic about the $40 trillion national debt. And I get it. And I don't disagree with being overly concerned about our deficits, our deficit spending, and our national debt. In fact, in my mind, it's the number one driver of inflation. However, he then goes on and says, the reason why we have this $40 trillion debt is because of Donald Trump, as if there wasn't a debt before Trump became president. But then he blames bloated defense spending, bloated spending on lawless immigration customs enforcement, and tax breaks for the rich. So we have a $40 trillion national debt, according to Van Hollen and the Democrats, because of defense spending, because of border security, and because of tax breaks for the rich. What say you?
2: He's wrong. It's entitlement spending is a massive amount of what we spend every year. You look at the budget.
1: So let me ask you this. Do we spend more on defense spending, defense budget, or on Medicare and Medicaid?
2: It's not even close. I mean, we spend so much more on entitlements and Medicare and Medicaid. I mean, it's absurd to not even mention entitlements when you're talking about how you're going to tackle the debt. And to say it's defense spending, it's just absurd. I mean, yes, we do spend money overseas on these wars, and that's true. But you can't attribute our debt crisis to foreign wars. You can attribute it to a domestic problem where we have a welfare state that's growing and growing, and interest on the debt is continuing to just grow to a point where it's becoming a problem. I mean, we do need to tackle this debt, but just taxing more Americans, taking more of their privately earned wealth away is not going to solve the problem. Reducing the defense budget is not going to solve the problem. It's not even going to put a dent in it.
1: Well, let me ask you this, because it's not just about the national debt. And again, Democrats, their allies in the media, their advocates who and the influencers who are their mouthpieces, sing from the same choir book. They're brilliant at it. And so it's not just Van Hollen, but like, for instance, I said earlier in the program today, Massachusetts Democrat Catherine Clark, who's the whip in the House, Democratic whip in the House, talked about and was complaining about record high gas prices. And I said to myself, as I'm reading this, is she smoking crack? Because this is the same woman and party that wants more regulations and financial burdens and taxes on fossil fuels, and then complains about the cost of Priceline. Oh, and by the way, the peak in gasoline prices was in 2022 during the Biden administration. It was over $5 a gallon. So they complain about high gas prices, but then want gas taxes and restrictions on energy use. They complain about the debt, but then when you talk about the One Big Beautiful Bill Act, that put restraint and reform on Medicaid spending and SNAP spending. They're saying these were draconian cuts, but they weren't even cuts. They were increase in spending, but at a lower rate than what they wanted. So they're talking about the national debt being Trump's fault because of defense budget, lawless ICE enforcement, and tax breaks for the rich. And then they cry and complain and tell us literally that Trump is killing people because of the decrease in spending increases, a decrease in the increase of spending for Medicaid and SNAP. Can you make sense of this?
2: No, because it doesn't make sense. I mean, you're right. I mean, look at gas prices. They embrace electric vehicles. They don't like offshore drilling. They would love to tax these oil companies out of existence and refiners out of existence. Those would all increase gas prices. You don't hear them talk about any of the real solutions to the problem. And it would be more drilling. It would be more domestic production. So we don't have to rely on foreign imported oil. But they don't really like oil. They want everybody to be on plug-in cars. So, you know, you've got that problem. And they don't have a realistic, they don't have a solution. Like, you don't hear any real solutions to how to tackle the debt and how to turn around our country where we're not running $2 trillion deficits every year.
1: Now, I'm gonna say something. I want you to comment on it because there is this, again, singing from the same, the choir singing from the same songbook. When you take into account everything that we now know is true about the One Big Beautiful Bill Act, what we find is that this was not a tax cuts for the rich. In fact, if you actually look at the bill, and God forbid journalists and news reporters would do this, but when you look at the bill, but also we now have evidence because we have one, we filed for our taxes in 2026, you know, April 15th. So we now have the data. The data shows us that the tax provisions actually reduce the tax burden paid by the middle class about 15%. Americans got a 15% tax cut. Meanwhile, the share of federal income taxes paid by the richest 10% went from 70% to 77%. And the top 1% now pay 40% of all federal taxes. So how in God's name is this a giveaway to the rich?
2: You're exactly right. And there's another way to look at it, too. I mean, the government doesn't have the right to 100% of what we produce personally. I mean, the government does, the Democrats act like it's the government's right to have all your money. Like, oh, we're going to let you have a little bit more.
1: What?
2: Oh, we're going to take away even more from the rich. And you could tax the rich at 100% rate. You're still not going to even put a dent in the debt and deficit. There's just not enough money there. But you will destroy the economy. So if you want to have a vibrant economy, you want to keep taxes low, and you want to cut spending, you want to make government smaller, but you're not hearing any Democrats saying, here's how we streamline government, because they don't want to do so. They want to make it bigger.
1: And it seems to me that every complaint they have that is, again, amplified in the media, whether it be gas prices, energy costs, whether it be the $1 trillion, $40 trillion national debt, even vaccines. Now there's a big push. You see it from Dick Durbin, who's the Senate whip Democrat whip in the Senate, talking about how we have a measles outbreak. And there was news this morning about the measles outbreak. But no one talks about that during COVID, when Dick Durbin and the Democrats closed the economy down. Guess what happened? Kids didn't get their measles vaccines.
2: Right.
1: That's why we have a measles outbreak. And by the way, it's worse in Canada than the UK. So just, we have 30 seconds, 45 seconds. What is it with these attacks from Democrats, not based on fact, and like you said, not giving solutions? Are they going to be pushed back? Are the Republicans going to be able to push back on these false attacks?
2: Yeah, I mean, the Democrats don't have solutions. You're absolutely right. I mean, there's a lot of criticisms you can have of the Trump administration, but they're coming up with all the wrong solutions and that will make things worse. You want higher inflation, go with the Democrats. If you want to have an economy that's stagnant, then go with the Democrats, because their solutions are bad. I mean, they're not going to stimulate economic growth at all. It's just more spitballing at the Trump administration.
1: Well, you're right. Brian Darling, Liberty Government Affairs, again, another great Liberty update. I appreciate you. God bless you. Enjoy the rest of your Sunday.
2: God bless you.
1: Thank you. All right, Brian. Take care, buddy. Hey, when we come back, we'll talk more about the taxes and regulations and what costs you.
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3: Good morning and happy Sunday to you. It is 68 degrees on TV Hill. I'm Marquise Lupton. And a man is in the hospital after a Baltimore police officer shot him near Lexington Market. Police Commissioner Richard Worley says the officer opened fire after the man drove toward him on North Utah Street while waiting for a vehicle with a suspended tags to be towed. In West Baltimore, a 24-year-old man is recovering after being shot on McHenry Street around 7:30 last night. Police say his injuries are not life-threatening and investigators are asking anyone with information to come forward. In Fells Point, a woman is in the hospital after being stabbed on East Avenue in Fells Point shortly after 11 yesterday morning. Police are calling the incident domestic related and no arrests have been made. In Westminster, an aggressive raccoon has tested positive for rabies. The Carroll County Health Department captured and euthanized the animal at the Meadow Creek Apartments on Monday, and anyone or any pet possibly exposed to a bite, scratch, or saliva should contact the health department immediately. And from the ABC News desk, a federal judge has struck down a Trump administration policy suspending immigrant visa processing for people from 75 countries. Judge Jeanette Vargas said the policy exceeded Secretary of State Marco Rubio's authority and ordered cases denied solely under that policy to be reconsidered under normal immigration laws. And Jameson Hensley recaps Saturday's preseason matchup with the Vikings during Ravens All Access this morning from 11 a.m. to noon. I'm Marquise Lupton, WBAL News Radio 1090 and FM 101.5.
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4: Traffic. On the BW Parkway, traffic looks like it's doing okay between the Washington Capitol Beltway and the Baltimore Beltway. 95, no accidents between the Washington Capitol Beltway and the Baltimore Beltway as well. If you're traveling on 95 north of the Baltimore Beltway, you're good. All the way to Maryland House, the accident that was at the Tidings Bridge out of the way. The Beltway between 95, Towson, the JFX, 795, 70, and toward 95 in the BW Parkway, both the inner and the outer loops looking pretty good right now. Don't see any crashes or delays at the Fort McHenry Tunnel, both northbound and southbound. Looking good. Same thing with the Harbor Tunnel Thruway. Traffic is going to be in pretty good shape, too. I was looking at the Bay Bridge, both eastbound and westbound. Traffic is moving very well. So if you're making the early getaway or you're heading home, it looks good on the Bay Bridge. Don't see any accidents on the JFX or delays. They were doing some street sweeping operations, so please watch out for crews. I'm Allie Oakley, WBAL News Radio 1090 and FM 101.5.
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5: Weather.
6: A much drier forecast is in store as we close out the weekend today. We're going to see high temperatures making it into the mid-80s under mostly sunny skies. Tomorrow, partly cloudy across the areas. We're starting our new work week, starting off in the 60s, warming up into the low 80s for the afternoon. I'm meteorologist Alencia Jenkins on WBAL News Radio 1090 and FM 101.5.
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1: So Democrats are concerned about deficit spending, the national debt, and they blame defense budget. They blame ICE and border security, and they blame tax breaks for the rich. It's not true. Entitlement spending, welfare spending dwarfs or makes defense budget look like a dwarf, look like a paltry amount compared to the entitlement spending. We spend more on Medicaid, Medicare, SNAP than we do on defense budget. And yet, when this administration put in reforms to make sure that only the eligible received these benefits in SNAP and in Medicaid, and increased spending in Medicaid and SNAP, what did the Democrats and the media say? They were draconian cuts. Not one single cut. So the Democrats gaslight us, lie to us about cuts in Medicaid and SNAP. And then they cry about the debt and the deficit. And like Brian Darling said, they have no answer. They cry wolf. They point to the boogeyman. But what they're saying is untrue. They complain about gas prices. They say, I mean, Catherine Clark, the whip, Democratic whip in the House of Representatives, said that we're at peak gas prices. No, we're not. We're not near a peak gas prices. In fact, we had peak gas prices during the Biden administration. And also, the average cost for a gallon of gas has fluctuated, but it has come down. And the reason why it's still just over $4 a gallon isn't because of the war in Iran. No, it's because of Democrat taxes and on gas, but also the Democrat Wes Moore in particular and other Democrats' war on energy, cheap, abundant energy. That's why energy costs more. they lie to us about the vaccines and measles, right? It's Trump hates vaccines. Really? Well, look at the measles. There's a measles outbreak, Jerry. Yeah, but do you know why? Well, number one, do you know that there's a measles outbreak around the world, not just in the U.S., number one? And in fact, in places like the U.K. and Canada, it's much, much worse. So this isn't because of this administration's position on vaccines. No, the reason why we have a worldwide measles outbreak is because during COVID, they shut down the economy. And children didn't receive their vaccines. That's why. So when Dick Durbin, the Democrat senator from Illinois, the Democrat whip in the Senate, says that we have a measles outbreak because of Trump, that's a lie. It is demonstrably untrue, but yet no media will correct him. The fact is we have a measles outbreak in the U.S., in the U.K., in Canada, is because the left shut down the economy and kept it shut down. This is the reason why we have a measles outbreak is because of the failed COVID policies. Blame Dr. Fauci, not Donald Trump. But they lie and no one calls them out on it. They lie about data centers. My goodness, even the Republicans are falling for the whole, the data center is a boogeyman. And what we're doing is sabotaging the artificial intelligence, the AI boom. And we're going to hand over the benefits of an AI boom to our foreign competitors. So instead of the U.S. increasing its technological build out that data centers allow, we're going to allow the Chinese and others around the world to do this. And by the way, where do you think all the false information is coming from on data centers? Well, Jerry, it poisons the water. Uses more. No, it doesn't. It's only in very, very poor. No, it's not in poor communities. In fact, most data centers are in rich, rich communities. Getting richer. And because the media doesn't tell you the truth about data centers, you have now Republicans who are the stupid party falling for all the boogeyman arguments. Data centers are the new pariah. Almost everything. I mean, I'll say it. Everything the Democrats are talking about is untrue. Whether it's measles outbreak, gas prices, data centers, the debt and deficit spending, taxes. Oh, by the way, just for clarity, write this down. Okay? The middle class received a huge 15% tax cut thanks to OBA, the One Big Beautiful Bill Act. The 10% richest people in America were paying 70% of the federal tax burden. They're now paying 77% under Trump's policies. The richest 1% were paying 38% of the overall tax burden, federal tax burden. They're now paying 40%. There is no tax break for the rich that's driving deficits and debt. It's not true. It's false. Hey, your phone calls. Gene's been holding on. When we come back, I'll get your phone calls and we'll go through the text messages again.
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1: There was a text message earlier this morning from Mike in PG County. He wrote, "Good morning, Jerry. This is my biggest pet peeve. PG County spends some 70% of their entire budget on education. That's $7 out of $10 that the county collects goes to education. That leaves 30% of their budget for incidentals like police, fire, roads, elder care, business, etc. PG spends the third most on education out of 23 jurisdictions, and they finish second to last every single year. The only reason they are not dead last is because of Baltimore. 70% of their county budget is spent on education. 50% of all college students coming out of this disastrous public school system have to take remedial math and remedial English in college." That's Mike in PG County. And they're celebrating the fact that school children are dependent upon the government for food and for backpacks and for sneakers, for wraparound services. And they're celebrating the fact that teachers and counselors are deciding what's best in terms of values for your children. Remember the whole they're banning books, false narrative, that because we didn't want first, second, third graders to be exposed to explicit sexual themes, the criticism was you want to ban books. No, we don't want to talk to first graders about different ways to enjoy anal sex. That was called banning books. And the thing is, it wasn't even that they took those sexually explicit books and moved them away. They just took them out of the children's sections of libraries and put it in the more grown-up or high school sections of the libraries. And, oh, by the way, not every library can have any book. I remember when we were having this debate about they're banning books, and even Wes Moore has talked about this false narrative, this false trope about Republicans wanting to ban books. No one banned any book. No book was banned anywhere. No book was banned anywhere in a public school. Decisions were made that maybe this overt sexual nature of these books shouldn't be read to very small children. What kind of pervert wants to read about sex with 6 and 7 year olds? Think about that too. Why Democrats and their allies in the media and liberals and progressives and the Democratic socialists are so intent on sexualizing our kids? It's gross. That should have been the story. Because again, there was no book banning. So it's not just the fact that, for instance, in Maryland, that our performance in schools have worsened, graduations are down, dropouts are up, SAT scores are falling, reading, math, science, and history, we have a lack of knowledge, a loss of knowledge. And this is on top of the COVID disaster of closing our schools down. I'll say this to Mike and PG and to others. Teachers' unions and the Democrats are guilty of child abuse. Period. In terms of how they promote public schools. And by the way, there is a national program for school choice. And 22 states have refused to join this federal scholarship tax credit program. Maryland hasn't joined this federal scholarship tax program. So the next time you hear a Maryland Democrat talk about schools and children and the importance of starting fresh in a great school year. Brandon Scott talking about that over the weekend. Wes Moore, call them out on their BS. Because if you cared about kids, you give them more opportunities. For instance, let's get Maryland firmly established and signed up in this federal scholarship tax credit program. But they don't care. Wes Moore doesn't care. Wes, Governor, do you care about kids in public schools?
4: IDGAF.
1: No, he does not. I'm supposed to get phone calls. Gene, hang on. We'll get to you and others and more text messages coming up.
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1: Let's go right to Gene in Pikesville. You've been holding on, Gene. Thank you. Welcome.
25: Hey, thank you, Jerry. You know what my slogan is. I only call in when I can agree with you.
1: Okay. Gene, I'm happy for you to call when you disagree, but my friend.
25: No. I mean, but there's partially it's really not. Okay. I disagree. It just in the sense of with especially the oil and in reference to social programs and the Pentagon, how much money they spend. Of course, we know social programs spend more money than the Pentagon because GNP issue. And if you know anything about the general ledger, that's an expense. That's not why I'm calling in.
1: Okay.
25: What I want to say about the oil. Okay. So in Canada, especially French Canada, I know that for a fact. A friend of mine, he lives here and there. And in Europe, the EU and the rest of the world pays for gas by the liter, right?
1: Right.
25: It's a $4. There's 4 liters and a gallon of gas. And they pay approximately $4. How much are we paying for it, Jerry? $4 here, aren't we?
1: About $4 for a gallon of gas.
25: We're paying the same thing, but this is what I agree with you on in reference to that. The $4 that we pay is highly piggyback taxed.
1: Oh yeah, there's federal tax, state tax, and there's all the regulations too that cause the price of gas to go up.
25: Yeah, so that's the point that I agree with you on. But remember, some of the socialist countries that are part of EU and some of the rest of the world, they pay for their free medical.
1: All right. Gene, you know what? When we come back, because we're going to come up on a break here, I get your point. They take these monies and put into social programs. However, if you're sick in the UK, if you're sick in Canada, you can't get medical care. They ration care. So really, if you're healthy, it's great. But if you're sick, you're not getting the care you need. But anyway, but God bless you, buddy. And yeah, I'm going to talk about this when we come back. I appreciate it. Thank you, Gene. Gene makes a good point here because there is, and with the Democratic Socialists, about how, we'll tax more and take more, and then we'll give you more. But where in the world is there free health care? It doesn't exist anywhere. And in countries with so-called socialized medicine or Medicare for all, in fact, if you're sick, you are rationed, you don't get the care you need. We'll talk about this when we get back.
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2: Good morning and happy Sunday to you. It's currently 69 degrees on TV Hill. And coming up, a man is in the hospital after being shot, and a 24-year-old woman is recovering after being stabbed. We'll have those stories coming up and more. But first, ABC News.
3: From ABC News, I'm Brian Clark. President Trump is threatening an economic D-Day against Iran, as Treasury Secretary Scott Bessent says the U.S. is preparing the toughest sanctions in history, says they could topple the Iranian regime. ABC's Olivia Rubin says Iran's punching back.
11: But Iran firing back, declaring they've won the war and threatening to retaliate against any economic warfare by cracking down even further on the Strait of Hormuz to make sure, quote, not a drop of oil gets out.
3: And the Strait of Hormuz, one reason that American drivers are paying more at the pump, says ABC's Andrew Dimbert.
13: Gas prices are climbing again, and drivers are feeling the pain again. The national average is now about $4.08 a gallon, up 93 cents, nearly a dollar from this time last year. AAA says that price marks the highest national average ever recorded on this date, with August now shaping up to be the most expensive month on record to fill up.
3: President Trump on social media accused Canada of wanting the benefits of being a U.S. state without statehood. The two countries are engaging in a new trade war after the U.S. imposed 50% tariffs on $20 billion worth of Canadian goods. Prime Minister Mark Carney said Canada will match the tariffs dollar for dollar and explained what happened to the talks.
14: The cumulative effect of U.S. demands revealed the limits of their commitment to a true economic partnership.
3: Almost 14,000 homes ordered to evacuate in near Reno, Nevada because of a fast-growing wildfire, says ABC's Morgan Norwood.
18: The Hawk Fire breaking out in the hills above the Somerset community in northwest Reno just before noon Saturday. It was a 40-acre brush fire at midday, but this morning, the fire burning more than 10,000 acres with no containment.
19: There are some structures involved. It's a traffic jam, and people are in their vehicles, and it's not looking good.
18: About 1,000 homes in the fire's path, some already burned.
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2: Good morning and happy Sunday to you. It's currently 70 degrees on TV Hill. I'm Marquise Lupton. And topping our newscast, a man is in the hospital after a Baltimore police officer shot him near Lexington Market. Police Commissioner Richard Worley says the officer opened fire after the man drove toward him on North Utah Street while waiting for a vehicle with suspended tags to be towed. Then in West Baltimore, a 24-year-old man is recovering after being shot on McHenry Street around 7:30 last night. Police say his injuries are not life-threatening, and investigators are asking anyone with information to come forward. And in Fells Point, a woman is in the hospital after being stabbed on Eastern Avenue shortly after 11 yesterday morning. Police are calling the incident domestic-related, and no arrests have been made at this time. And as we head towards the end of August, it's time for the Maryland State Fair this week.
20: Gates open at 5 o'clock Thursday at the Fairgrounds in Timonium, a dinosaur exhibit and mini golf are new this year. And for the first time, there will be cow cuddling on September 12th. The fair runs over 3 weekends through September 13th with a break during the week in between. And as last year, anyone under the age of 18 must be accompanied by a parent or chaperone who is 21. Phil Yakubuski, WBAL News Radio, 1090 and FM 101.5.
2: And a Baltimore College soccer rivalry returns tonight for the first time in a decade. But this year's matchup carries a deeper meaning.
26: UMBC and Loyola Maryland will compete in the inaugural Blake Elliott Cup, honoring Rob and Belinda Elliott's daughter. Blake was a 16-year-old standout soccer player at C. Milton Wright High School. She was killed in a car crash last September. Proceeds benefit the Blake Elliott 3 Foundation. The match kicks off at 6 tonight at Retriever Soccer Park. UMBC Vice President for Student Affairs, Dr. Renee Kirsch.
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28: Traffic.
5: On the BW Parkway, traffic is okay if you are going from the Washington Capitol Beltway to the Baltimore Beltway. 195 getting to BWI Thurgood Marshall. Traffic is fine. 95 between the Washington Capitol Beltway and the Baltimore Beltway, you're good. Harbor Tunnel Thruway, it looks like it's going to be okay. Same thing with the Fort McHenry Tunnel. Unfortunately, though, we do have a brand new crash. This is going to be on 95 just north of O'Donnell Street. And so you got some heavy northbound delays now at this point. If you're going 95 north of the Baltimore Beltway to the Tidings Bridge, earlier crashes have been lifted and you're going to be fine. The length of the JFX, no delays, no accidents, but you've got street sweeping crews that will be working, so please watch out for them. Don't have any problems on the Baltimore Beltway out of Towson, 795, 70 Catonsville to the BW Parkway. It's good. I was also looking at the Bay Bridge for you. Between the east and westbound side, there are no delays and there are no accidents. I'm Allie Oakley, WBAL News Radio 1090 and FM 101.5.
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7: Weather.
8: Much drier as we close out the day. Partly cloudy to mostly sunny across the area. 84 for the afternoon high. We'll fall into the 60s tonight and have another mostly sunny to partly cloudy day. Looking at 83 for the afternoon high on Monday. I'm meteorologist Alencia Jenkins on WBAL News Radio 1090 and FM 101.5.
2: 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I am Marquise Lupton, WBAL News Radio 1090 and FM 101.5.
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1: All right, for clarity, because we've been talking about gas prices here. Peak gas price happened under the Biden administration, and there was no war in Iran. Now, I'm not saying that the Middle East and the conflict there doesn't have an impact on gas prices, oil prices. Of course it does. But again, there seems to be this pile-on. Democrats are complaining about gas prices, so the media reports on gas prices, and the media gives you snippets. AAA says this, and August numbers from last year were that, but not the full context that gas prices peaked at well over $5 a gallon during the Biden administration. And during that time, we didn't see all these news reports about the cost of gas, the cost of travel. We didn't. Again, trust but verify. Go look. You can Google these numbers. Look at the number of stories, say this week, on gas prices and pick a week of peak prices during the Biden administration, and you'll see that there are many more stories, apoplectic stories today. The sky is falling stories today than news pieces than there were during the Biden years, number one. Number two, in the state of Maryland, 65 cents of every gallon of gas that you're paying goes to the government. 65 cents. 65 cents. So it's not just the war in Iran. It's also the tax burden. And on top of the tax burden, there are regulatory costs to a gallon of gas, which is roughly about 17%. So it is safe to say, I don't have a calculator in front of me, but a dollar of gasoline, I'm sorry, of your cost for gasoline, about a dollar is going to the government either through regulatory costs or tax costs. And you add on top of this the green energy policies coming out of the Democratic Party and being implemented in states like Maryland, states like California, New York, blue states, and that adds to the cost of energy. But again, you hear these stories about gas prices in Iran, and you would think that the reason why you're paying more for energy is because of the conflict in the Middle East. That's not true, or it's only partially true. And these things matter because, as we've gone through the show today, whether it is the national debt, whether it's the measles outbreak, if it's gas or energy prices, the Democrats make something into a pariah, or they make something into the boogeyman, and they claim the house is on fire. They offer no solution to it. The media offers no pushback to their false narrative because what they're saying is true and untrue. And I'll give you an example. Yeah, we have an energy affordability crisis, but it's not because of Iran. It's because of policies being set forth right here in the U.S. by Democrats. Yes, we have an affordability crisis and an inflation problem, but that's because of government spending. But yet they lie to us like Chris Van Hollen and says, well, the reason why we have debt and deficits is because of defense spending and lawless ICE budgets and because of tax breaks for the rich. We know these things aren't true. We have the data. 10% of the richest, most wealthy Americans pay 77% of the tax burden, the federal tax burden. 1% of the richest Americans pay 40% of the federal tax burden.

0: Medicaid. None. Zero cuts to SNAP. None. In fact, for both programs, spending has increased. But it shows you the false narrative and the hypocrisy and the hubris and also the malpractice from the media. Because in one breath, they say, oh my goodness, look at the $40 trillion national debt. That's Trump's fault. And then in the next breath, they say draconian cuts to SNAP and Medicaid. You can't have it both ways. And again, please know this. In Maryland right now, when you're driving up to a gas station to fill up this morning, 65 cents of that gallon of gas goes directly to the government in taxes. And there's another 17% cost that is a regulatory cost to a gallon of gas. So about a dollar of what you're paying goes to the government. They don't tell you that in these news reports, do they? Hey, Tom in Catonsville. Hey, Tom. Good to hear from you.
1: Hey, good morning. Yeah, this kind of ties in with what you're talking about and earlier what you're talking about with the handouts and everything. I mean, I don't think that I'm better than anybody else, but when I see people having to stand in line for food and for these, you know, the school supplies and everything, I really think, you know, there before the grace of God go I, because I've always made it a point to try to be able to supply for myself, because, you know, when I can get what I want, then I'll be happy. But if I just have to take a handout, it might not be what I want. And if I've always, you know, and
0: right.
1: When you depend on other people, and you'll find you're disappointed more
0: right.
1: often
0: and,
1: than
0: and,
1: not.
0: But Tom, you make me think of a different point, and that is, I don't want to come off as harsh. You know, again, my father worked for New York City Transit Authority, and my mom took on extra jobs. My dad took on extra jobs to provide for his family. Today, that's called privilege. But when my parents were suffering and not acquiring luxuries for themselves to take care of their children, to me, that's sacrifice. They put their kids mm-hmm. first, family first. Today, that's called, well, you were privileged. And what's happening today is we have a cycle of dependency. We now have two or three generations that have grown up on government dependency, where they get their health care, they get their food stamps, they get their apartment that they're living in, the education they're receiving, the clothes often on their back is coming from some government program. And this is not an insignificant number of Americans. We're talking about maybe upwards to 30-40% of Americans are dependent on some government handout. This is the unmaking of America. This is the undoing of America. And the fact of the matter is, like with a gallon of gas, you know, 17% of the cost of gasoline is because of the regulatory burden, and I think the federal tax burden on gas is 46. No, I'm sorry, 18, a little over 18 cents a gallon. In Maryland, the Maryland tax on gas, on a gallon of gas, is almost 47 cents a gallon. So again, the reason why we can't afford gas isn't just because of what's happening in the Middle East. That's part of the issue. It's because our own government is taxing us and regulating us. And this is why we can't afford things. I mean, I love, again, Tom, I won't go on a rant here, but I'll just say this to you. I remember years ago in the city of Philadelphia, they raised a beverage tax. It wasn't just on sugary drinks. It was on all drinks except for like water and milk. And it was so they could pay for a pre-K education benefit. Because, you know, parents are working and they need to send their kids to pre-K. And at the time, I fought against this tax. I said, number one, it'll never go to the program you want. Number two, it'll go right to the general program. And now the people who pay this high tax burden are the very people you're trying to give this benefit to. So right. You're taxing more. They can't afford it. And again, you're taxing them into the need for government assistance. And I was right. If you look at Philadelphia today, that money never went to a pre-K program. And again, the poor are the ones who are often the the victims of these kind of use

0: these use tax. Anyway, I'll give you the last word, Tom.
1: Well, along those lines, New Baltimore City wants to give a $1,000 baby bonus to new parents. So the benefit that the people would get is about $7 million. The cost to run the program with administration is about $15
0: million.
1: So they're going to spend another $8 million to spend $7 million, whereas they could go into the room, figure out a way to cut taxes for everybody, maybe between a $500 and $1,000, and that would cost them nothing as far as administration.
0: Well, I mean, even again, even talking about kids, Maryland has not joined the federal scholarship tax credit program. Maryland has some of the worst schools, right? We know for a fact that our schools are failing. And yet Governor Wes Moore has yet to even put out a position on whether or not Maryland will join the 2026 or 2027 Education Freedom Tax Credit. Why aren't we doing this to give more kids choice? It's nuts.
1: I think he did put it out. Isn't it IDGAF?
0: Well, yes, right?
2: IDGAF.
0: Yeah, but you're right. That's his unofficial position. He doesn't care about kids in Maryland. His official position on this this Education Freedom Tax Credit is that the administration hasn't put anything out, and the deadline's January 1st.
1: Yeah.
0: So, you know, and again, the scholarship funds are not restricted solely to private schools. This could be for charter schools and public magnet schools, and yet Maryland is a state that hasn't enrolled. Again, if he really cared and really didn't want to
3: leave no one behind,
0: then he would at least sign up for this. Anyway, Tom, God bless you. I appreciate your call.
1: You too. Thanks again.
0: All right. Holy cow. Where to next? I don't know. Maybe we'll stay on education. Maybe we'll go to gas taxes. Maybe we'll go to the economy. The fact of the matter is we're getting constant false information, and it's driving me nuts. I know. We'll do Jerry's Just Right next.
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14: A man is hospitalized after a Baltimore police officer shot him near Lexington Market. Police say the man drove toward the officer on North Utah Street while waiting for a vehicle with suspended tags to be towed. 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
0: About everything all the time. And I'll demonstrate this morning with this text message from Derek in Baltimore. He says, good morning. You profess your faith during every show, yet I see little evidence and compassion in your heart to do for the poor and the least of these, as Christ instructed. Shame on you, Derek, because you equate government handouts, government programs, with keeping with Jesus's command, his instruction to help the poor and the needy. Conservatives in America, Christians in America, put their resources where their faith is. Every data point we have shows us that conservative Americans give vastly more money to charity. They volunteer vastly more hours helping others, and they are the biggest givers of blood donations. So volunteering, giving blood, and putting their money where their faith is, conservative Christians are doing this, and the data points to it. Derek, forcing a family onto Medicaid isn't doing the work of Jesus. In fact, creating a culture and the economy where that family could provide for themselves, that's putting the scripture into practice. Nowhere in scripture did Jesus say, tax the rich to put the poor into subsistence miserable programs. This is a problem that so-called red letter Christians have, or liberal Christian, progressive Christians have. They think that their obligation to help the poor is satisfied by the government helping the poor. That is a wrong gospel. That's creating a God in your own image, not the God that actually created us in his image. The fact is that if you care for the poor and for the needy and for the least of these, what Jesus tells us to do is you go help. You give your money. You donate your time. We started the program off today talking about where your time is. That is what you treasure in life. That's what you care about. Well, Christians in America, conservative Christians in America, have demonstrated where their concerns are. It's with the poor. It's with the less fortunate, because they spend more of their own resources, their own time, their own treasure, literally their own blood, helping the poor and the least of these. Derek? So again, don't make this mistake. If you're listening to the program for the first time, do not make the mistake to believe that if a kid has to show up 6:30 a.m. in a public school in order to get powdered eggs and stale bread, and you call that compassion, I say shame on you. We should be empowering parents to feed their kids and take care of their kids and clothe their kids and educate their kids. Instead, what we're doing is, through regulation and taxes, we're taking more and more and more away from entrepreneurs, startup firms. We're taking more away from families. And in return, we're creating more dependency. Being dependent upon the government for your housing, for your health care, for cash in your pocket, for food, it's demoralizing. It's soul crushing. And that's the Democratic Party. They offer no solution. They only point fingers and in a Trump derangement syndrome style, just blame Trump. Now it's Trump. Trump will be gone in 2 years. Donald Trump will be away from the public discussion in 2 very short years. But it won't matter, because whoever is the conservative standard bearer or the Republican candidate will be offered up as the same type of, well, he's evil. He's a threat. I mean, my goodness, John McCain, who Democrats love today, when he was running for office, Democrats said he was mentally unstable. Democrats said that his anger was a real concern. Democrats said that he was unfit for the office of presidency. My goodness, Mitt Romney, who has been sainted by the left, Mitt Romney, when he ran for president, the left, the media, accused him of killing people. Remember? Literally, they accused him of murder. He denied health coverage to his secretary, and she died of... It was complete nuts. It was craziness. Speaker Ryan from Wisconsin, who today, again, sainted former speaker of the House, he was depicted by the left as throwing seniors off a cliff. The so-called moderate Republicans today, who are cherished, just 10 or 15 years ago, there were commercials showing Republicans rolling grandma to a cliff and dumping the wheelchair, killing old people. So these attacks on Donald Trump aren't new. They have just been amplified to a greater extent by the news media. The news media has completely sold out. They don't tell full stories. They tell half stories at best. Oh, tax. AAA tells us that AAA tells us that the gas burden is the highest it's been in August. But they don't tell you about all the other reasons why gas prices are so high. And the reason why the news media doesn't tell you the whole story is because it's their allies in the Democratic Party doing it. It makes me insane. And then you get these text messages from Derek in Baltimore saying that because I don't believe in government dependency, somehow I'm not Christ-like. This is nuts. I tell you what, it'd be fun. When we come back, I'll go through some more of these text messages and have a response. And offer up to you, the audience, a trust but verify Jerry. Let's do that when we get back.
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20: 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Thank you for joining us. I am Marquise Lupton. A man is in a hospital after a Baltimore police officer shot him near Lexington Market. Police Commissioner Richard Worley says the officer opened fire after the man drove toward him on North Utah Street while waiting for a vehicle with suspended tags to be towed. And in West Baltimore, a 24-year-old man is recovering after being shot on McHenry Street around 7:30 last night. Police say his injuries are not life-threatening, and investigators are asking anyone with information to come forward. In Fells Point, a woman is in the hospital after being stabbed on Eastern Avenue shortly after 11 yesterday morning. Police are calling the incident domestic-related, and no arrests have been made up to this point. In Westminster, an aggressive raccoon has tested positive for rabies. The Carroll County Health Department captured and euthanized the animal at the Meadow Creek Apartments, and anyone or any pet possibly exposed to a bite, scratch, or saliva should contact the health department immediately. And from the ABC News desk, a federal judge has struck down a Trump administration policy suspending immigrant visa processing for people from 75 countries. Judge Jeanette Vargas said the policy exceeded Secretary of State Marco Rubio's authority and ordered cases denied solely under the policy to be reconsidered under normal immigration laws. And Jamison Henley recapped Saturday's preseason matchup with the Vikings during Ravens All Access this morning from 11 a.m. to noon. I am Marquise Lupton. 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
21: Traffic. On the northbound side of 95 after O'Donnell Street, three left lanes taken away with the crash. Looks like you're single file to the right-hand side. You've got delays from Hollibert Avenue. At the Fort McHenry Tunnel, you're fully fine, but just be prepared for some delays just to the north of that. Harper Tunnel Thruway, traffic looks fantastic. Southbound side of the BW Parkway, you've got a crash south of the Baltimore Beltway, and now we've got a crash southbound BW Parkway south of 175. Northbound side has a brief tapping of the brakes to look at it. Northbound side of the BW Parkway, Powder Mill Road, traffic's briefly delayed. 95 between the Washington Capitol Beltway and the Baltimore Beltway, that's fully open. I don't see any problems on the Beltway itself between the BW Parkway 70, 795, the JFX, and beyond that, Towson. On northbound side of 95, north of the Baltimore Beltway toward Maryland House, all of that's in good shape. I'm Allie Oakley, WBAL News Radio 1090 and FM 101.5.
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22: Weather.
23: Much drier as we close out the day. Partly cloudy to mostly sunny across the area. 84 for the afternoon high. We'll fall into the 60s tonight and have another mostly sunny to partly cloudy day. Looking at 83 for the afternoon high on Monday. I'm meteorologist Alencia Jenkins on WBAL News Radio 1090 and FM 101.5.
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0: So here's an interesting text message. And by the way, I read all the text messages during the show. I don't read them all on the air. But every time you write in, it impacts how and what I'm talking about. So please, I appreciate it. 410-467-9225. Is the remodeling.com text line. But here's something from CJ in Baltimore. Jerry, I do not disagree with what you're saying about giving to the poor. And you are correct. It has been proven that conservatives give more to charity than liberals. But you also have to talk about all of the money that the Trump children have made during his presidency and the cryptocurrency money that they've made. It's outrageous. Well, if you notice, CJ, I don't talk about it because I think it's mostly nonsense. I think it's another piece of ammunition that the left uses to go after the Trumps. But even if it's not, even if they are making money, if the Trump brothers are making money, they're not leveraging the presidency. Maybe they're benefiting from their last name, but it's a lot different than what the Bidens did, right? The Biden Inc., Hunter Biden, the Biden brother, who were making money by literally leveraging Joe Biden and the vice presidency and later the presidency. And is what the Trump children doing any worse than what the Obamas did? The Obamas have made tens of millions of dollars. How? By leveraging, you know, his presidency and the book deals and everything else. Some of that was happening when he was still in office. Or what about the Clintons, for crying out loud? Talk about grifters. The Clintons are multi-millionaires. And again, the same thing. They leveraged his time in the governor's mansion and later in the presidency. And then, my goodness, she had people working for her when she was Secretary of State who had feet in both the private sector and the public sector. And there were no exposés. There were no attacks. There was no 60 Minutes or CNN analysis and journalist investigative reporting on these things. The Clintons might be the most corrupt former politicians in American history, outside of maybe Hunter Biden. And so, but my point is, CJ, I don't talk about that very often either, do I? And my thing about the Trumps is they're already being attacked. They're already being called out. Do you really need me to do it? And if I'm going to do it, I'm going to do it with equal time with the Bidens and the Obamas and the Clintons. Oh, I mean, my goodness, what about the Democratic Socialists? Bernie Sanders has three homes. He flies on private jets. He's a multimillionaire. How did that happen? He's a United States senator and makes $175,000 a year. AOC, right, who's a member of the Democratic Socialist Party of New York, lives a luxury lifestyle. Remember, she went to the Met Gala in that dress that was tens of thousands of dollars? What about the DSA leadership, the Democratic Socialists of America leadership? Hassan Piker, it's a multimillionaire, talking about socialism, communism. What about Mayor Mamdani up in New York? It's a Nepo baby. His parents are multimillionaires. Graham Platner, right, the DSA alleged rapist up in Maine, Democratic Senate candidate, also living off trust fund and monies from his family. I mean, my goodness. I mean, if we're going to talk about financial hypocrisy, I mean, a good place to start is right there. Bernie Sanders, AOC, the DSA, the Bidens, the Obamas, the Clintons. So if you want me to do segments that criticize the Trumps for making money on cryptocurrency or whatever they're doing, I'll do it. But, you know, let's call NBC, CBS, CNN, and where are the stories on Mamdani? Where are the stories on Hassan Piker? Where are the stories on these DSA candidates who are literally living in million-dollar homes as they're telling the rest of us we need socialism? You know, so, you know, I don't have all the bandwidth to go after everybody, but I think the Trumps are being criticized and attacked enough by the mainstream media that you don't need Jerry Rogers on a Sunday doing the same. Hey, Jeff in Pasadena, thanks for holding on. Welcome to WBAL. Hey, Jeff.
1: Hey, good morning, Jerry.
0: Good morning.
1: I want to kind of change the topic.
0: So sure.
1: I've got two topics I want to talk about.
0: Jeff, I'm always all over the place, so don't worry about it.
1: Okay, and I'll try not to take up too much time. Let your all-star callers get in.
0: Good man.
1: Topic one. You remember a month and a half ago in Florida, somebody was shot over a parking lot dispute?
0: Yeah, he was guarding a lot, right? A spot, rather.
1: Well,
0: I don't know if he was
1: guarded or if they were just arguing, but it was a black woman.
0: I'm thinking about something different. This was where they got into a dispute. It was an elderly man who went back and was talking, and then the woman shot him.
1: Yeah, it was a black woman that shot an unarmed white guy while he was 5 feet away from her. And it's like the media kind of swept it under the rug. I keep trying to get updates to see if she's going to have to go to court and stand trial.
0: Yeah.
1: She's claiming self-defense.
0: I don't know how. But, you know, Jeff, and this is always a difficult topic, but it's certainly true. There is a double standard is not even a strong enough term to use. But there is this media bias that when a tragedy happens where a black victim is hurt or murdered by a white perpetrator, it becomes national news. However, when the circumstances are different and it's a white victim or an Asian victim or a Latino victim and whatever, and the gunman is black or Islamic or another protected kind of race or class. My goodness, how many transgender violent acts have we had that the media doesn't talk about? I mean, my goodness, we still don't know what happened in a couple of these school shootings where transgendered people went out and murdered, and we'd never heard anything about it. So it's an issue.
1: Yeah.
0: What was the second point?
1: Well, before I get to my second topic, real quick, George Zimmerman claimed self-defense and stand your ground. He still had to go to court and stand trial. And I'm wondering, you know, when is this black woman going to have to go to court and stand trial?
0: And the funny thing about
1: –
0: go ahead. I'm sorry. Go ahead.
1: My second topic, I heard an earlier caller talking something about I think the Democrats want to give $1,000 to people for making babies.
0: Yeah, that was an earlier
1: – Here's what I don't understand about that. So they want to give people money for making more population, for helping to make the planet more populated. I thought the Democrats keep saying the more populated the planet becomes, the worse global warming and climate change are going to
0: become. If you want common sense out of the Democratic Party, you've gone to the wrong place. Hey, God bless you. I appreciate the call very much. Hey, when we come back, we're going to end the show with our all-stars, Jeff and Dave. That's coming up.
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0: You know, I'm scanning the news and social media as the show progresses and reading your text messages. And, you know, there's one text message here saying, I just lost it, but I just read it. Saying that my fake outrage, and I shouldn't compare Trump corruption to the Democrat Socialists of America hypocrisy. And again, this is the problem when you start getting into the topic of cryptocurrency and the Trump kids and making money. First of all, making money is not a bad thing, number one. Number two, if you think you're getting the full picture of what's happening with the Trump family and their business interests from CNN and the Atlantic or whatever you're reading, you're crazy. And so, fool me once, right? Shame on you. Fool me twice, shame on me. The media has put out so many fake news stories about this family that I don't trust anything any longer. I don't trust the news media. And you know what? I'm in the vast majority of Americans who don't no longer trust the media. But we do know that the Bidens were corrupt. We do know that the Clintons were corrupt. And we also know that the Obamas have made lots and lots of money. And he was a community organizer? So if we're going to go down the road of corruption, let's start with Clinton and work our way forward. All right, Dave in Marysville, what's up?
1: Coach, welcome back, buddy.
0: Are you at the 250 Grand Prix?
1: I am. My brother, you missed it by 5 minutes. The cars were on the track for morning warm-up. I wanted, like, the cars in the background while I was on. I was gonna do my Scotty Wyckoff. We're coming to you live from the Freedom 250.
0: Don't you love him?
1: He's on the track.
0: You know, we had a snow storm over the winter, and he was on with me Sunday morning, and he was so much fun to interact with.
1: I remember that. I was working that morning. Yeah. That was awesome. I called you that morning. I remember I was like, please don't call the police today.
0: Oh, yeah, that's right. That's right. Hey, I got Jeff on the back end. What else is going on?
1: I just want to tell you, I'm down here. We were down here yesterday for qualifying. Super well done. A lot of things for the fans. My only complaint is there needs to be a few more adult beverage stands. Other than that, the race is fantastic. Looking forward to a great day. It's sunny. It's going to be a great day. This track is incredible. The views. I can't believe there's race cars going up and down the street here.
0: I know. And you know what? If this was any other administration or any other time in our history, this would be a huge event. All the networks would be covering it, celebrating it. I'm telling you right now, I witnessed more media celebration of June Pride Month than America 250.
1: No matter what it was. No, I got you. So make sure you get a few minutes on the TV today to see it, because the sight lines are incredible. You know, the guy that put this together, like it's aesthetically, it's perfect. Like cars awesome. Going down the track with the Capitol behind them, like it's so. And again, I just can't get over the negativity on all the social media comments from people that. And I only follow like race things, like people that follow race. You think people that are into racing would be happy that there's racing in the nation's cup, but they're so wrapped around the axle. I'm just like, will you just enjoy?
0: I know. And we have let politics just seep into everything, but man, enjoy it. God bless you. I'll talk to you next Sunday.
1: All right, brother. Take care. See you, coach.
0: All right. See ya. Jeff and Glen Arm. I got 2 minutes and 10 seconds for you, Jeff.
2: Jerry who? Oh, welcome back.
0: Did you miss me?
2: Well, yeah. Dave and I both missed you. It's like, what's he doing? 2 minutes. Well, where in the world do we start with that? Well, first of all, whatever the Democrats are plotting in the media, all we got to do is wait 6 months and find out who Jake Tapper was having breakfast or dinner with, and we'll find out what the strategy was.
0: Right.
2: And the Reverend Sainted Speaker Ryan really enjoys his view from K Street these days.
0: You remember those commercials when Ryan was accused, right? It was a guy who looked like him.
2: The big thing off the cliff, and I remember when he resigned because he passed a budget without any kind of cuts, and resigned because he wanted to walk his kid to the school bus in Janesville, and he lives on River Road in Potomac. I digress. Here's the Republicans going by. Let's talk about winning. We don't win anymore. The big, beautiful bill. How about breaking out the details?
0: Yes.
2: Teacher benefit. How you're the taxpayers.
0: The Trump accounts. The Trump accounts.
2: Yeah, and the lowest paying taxpayers have their taxes cut this year by like 15%.
0: 15%. That means for the average American, that's somewhere between $2,000 and $4,000. You have extra money. It's nuts.
2: And the fact that they don't use, like, where's Dan Cox's commercials? Running for governor. How are you going to win? The Republicans, apparently, the RNC has this huge financial advantage. What are they using it for?
0: And if for nothing else, if Cox can't win, well, then, but you can still build the party and build opposition and build the network. And we're not even doing that.
2: It's crazy. And you've got to me, that's the thing that you've got to do. And you've got these socialists talking about Medicare for all. Medicare is, we pay into Medicare.
0: Yeah. Hey, I got to let you go because Zach is giving me the cut sign.
2: Well, I missed you, buddy.
0: I
2: send him my best and the least courageous governor in the country, Westmore. I wonder what talk show he's on today down in D.C.
0: All right. God bless you, buddy.
2: God bless you.
0: All right. We'll have some closing thoughts after this.
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0: Hey, you guys can't see this, but producer Zach did such a great job today. And I was a little honorary earlier in the show, too. And his professionalism at producing this show, I just hats off, man. 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
16: Good morning and happy Sunday to you. It is 9:59, and coming up, a man is in the hospital after being shot by a Baltimore police officer, and a woman is hospitalized after being stabbed in Fells Point. We'll have that story and so much more, but first, ABC News.
19: From ABC News,
7: I'm Brian Clark. The national average for a gallon of gas, $4.08, is 93 cents higher than a year ago, according to AAA, which says this is the highest national average ever on this date. Prices are expected to be a major role in the November elections, and Texas Governor Greg Abbott on ABC's This Week was asked how he would assess President Trump's handling of prices.
10: We all need to have prices lowered, especially at the price of the pump, and I think the president is on a track to get us there.
7: The president says he's protecting American farmers with new tariffs on Canadian goods, but that could lead to higher prices on some products, says ABC's Stephen Portnoy in Washington.
13: The new U.S. tariffs will touch on just 5% of the Canadian goods that come south, but the list of affected products ranges from Canadian beer and whiskey to hockey sticks, furniture, textiles, and building supplies like cement. American importers will now have to pay a 50% levy to bring those items across the border, and their added costs are likely to be passed on to consumers.
7: Canada's prime minister says the country will retaliate dollar for dollar. As the new school year begins, fewer kindergartners are getting vaccinated despite CDC recommendations. ABC medical correspondent Dr. Darian Sutton says there has been a three-year decline.
17: From 2018 to 2019, where we hovered just around 95%, we've dropped down just below 93%. That might not seem like a lot, but that equates to more than 280,000 children in kindergarten that are not up to date on their vaccination.
7: Almost 14,000 homes in the Reno area ordered to evacuate because of a fast-growing wildfire.
19: The Hawk Fire breaking out in the hills above the Somerset community in northwest Reno just before noon Saturday. It was a 40-acre brush fire at midday, but this morning, the fire burning more than 10,000 acres with no containment. About 1,000 homes in the fire's path, some already burned.
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16: Good morning. I'm Marquise Lupton. Topping our newscast, a man is in a hospital after a Baltimore police officer shot him near Lexington Market. Police Commissioner Richie Worley says officer opened fire after the man drove toward him on North Utah Street while waiting for a vehicle with a suspended tag to be towed. In West Baltimore, a 24-year-old man is recovering after being shot on McHenry Street around 7:30 last night. Police say his injuries are not life-threatening, and investigators are asking anyone with information to come forward. In Fells Point, a woman is in the hospital after being stabbed on Eastern Avenue shortly after 11 yesterday morning. Police are calling the incident domestic-related, and no arrests have been made. And as we head towards the end of August, it's time for the Maryland State Fair this week.
20: Gates open at 5 o'clock Thursday at the Fairgrounds in Timonium, a dinosaur exhibit and mini golf renew this year. And for the first time, there will be cow cuddling on September 12th. The fair runs over 3 weekends through September 13th with a break during the week in between. And as last year, anyone under the age of 18 must be accompanied by a parent or chaperone who is 21. 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
23: Traffic.
24: The accident on the northbound side of 95 after O'Donnell Street, that's been picked up out of the roadway. Unfortunately, we've got delays that are going northbound through the Harbor Tunnel Thruway, the Fort McHenry Tunnel. That's completely fine. 95 between White Marsh, Aberdeen, and Maryland House, both northbound and southbound 95 looks good. And the length of the JFX, I just don't see crashes. Northbound side of the BW Parkway, traffic is going to be heavy from 198 to ride to 175. The crash is actually on the southbound side of the BW Parkway. It's just after 175 from your perspective. Look out for police direction on this. Your delays are almost backed up to Arundel Mills Boulevard. 95 between the Washington Capitol Beltway and the Baltimore Beltway. Traffic is going to be okay. 70 West Friendship to the Baltimore Beltway. You're good. The length of the JFX, I don't see crashes. Traffic is good both northbound and southbound. Just watch out for the street sweeping crews. I'm Allie Oakley, WBAL News Radio 1090 and FM 101.5.
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2: Weather.
3: A much drier forecast is in store as we close out the weekend today. We're going to see high temperatures making it into the mid-80s under mostly sunny skies. Tomorrow, partly cloudy across the areas. We're starting our new work week, starting off in the 60s, warming up into the low 80s for the afternoon. I'm meteorologist Alencia Jenkins on WBAL News Radio 1090 and FM 101.5.
16: 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I am Marquise Lupton. 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
20: Thank you for spending part of your weekend with us. I'm Phil Jakubowski. Could Maryland become the future home of the FBI after all? A federal judge has sided with the state in the ongoing battle over where the new FBI headquarters should be located. In 2023, the Biden administration selected Greenbelt in Prince George's County for the new HQ, beating out Northern Virginia. After President Trump returned to the White House in 2025, he quickly indicated he would reverse that decision. Here's what he said at a speech to the Department of Justice in March of that year.
5: You know, you have that big FBI building, and it's a very big building, and they were going to build an FBI headquarters 3 hours away in Maryland, a liberal state, but that has no bearing on what I'm about to say, but we're going to stop it. Not going to let that happen. We're going to build another big FBI building right where it is, which would have been the right place because the FBI and the DOJ have to be near each other. That's one thing I did learn from this persecution. The FBI and the DOJ work together. Now, in my case, they work together for bad purposes, but they do. They were always together. So how can you have one that's 3 hours away? But one thing I said to Cash, well, we're going to get a great building built. It's going to be a magnificent building. He said, sir, we don't need that kind of room. I said, what do you mean? He said, I'm just going to take a old Department of Commerce building that's about 25% the size, and that's what I need. We're going to have the best staff that you've ever seen, and that's what I need. It's in a nice location, but I don't need that big building. Why don't you just sell the site to somebody, and we're going to be very happy, and they want to have far fewer people, but we also want to have them in D.C.
20: A few months later, Trump announced the FBI would stay in Washington, D.C., moving across Pennsylvania Avenue from the aging J. Edgar Hoover building to the Ronald Reagan building. Maryland sued in response, sending the matter to federal court leading to that ruling. In a statement, the FBI accused the court of having impermissibly intervened for political reasons. Speaking to reporters Wednesday, Governor Wes Moore praised that decision.
23: We're feeling great because it means we can actually get to work and that justice prevails because the president of the United States does not get to break the law simply because he does not like the fact that the state did not vote for him or he does not like the governor of the state. You know, this was a competitive process that Maryland went through for years. And Congressman Steny Hoyer has been working on this for decades. And I'm thankful for him. I'm thankful for Senator Also Brooks and for Senator Van Hollen, because we showed that Maryland is a place that we can both build the facility quickly, we can get it done cost effectively, we can have it be near Metro, but also make sure that it is safe and protected for the agents and the analysts. And again, we won this competitive process fair and square. The president does not get to change a competitive process decision simply because he does not like us. And so we are ready to get to work. We're ready to get it done quickly. And we believe the FBI deserves a world-class facility that will be delivered by the state of Maryland in Greenbelt, in Prince George's County, in the state of Maryland.
25: Can you talk a little bit about Prince George's specifically, where this fits in with economic development? There's this mini sphere coming. There's Quantum. Talk a little bit about that.
23: I mean, we're excited because this also becomes another linchpin to a larger economic development process that we're hoping for. Not only do our agents and our federal agents deserve a world-class facility to do their work, this is something that's going to provide over $5 billion of economic activity, over 7,000 employees in the middle of Prince George's County. And so we're humbled that this competitive process led for what this is going to happen, but also it just continues to show that the economic growth that we are seeing, whether we're talking about the Sphere, which is going to bring thousands of jobs, you know, just during the development phase, and over 7,000 jobs once completed, that that's coming to Prince George's County, that we have things like AstraZeneca, which is the largest private investment that we have seen in Maryland in over a decade, that has now gotten done, that the economic growth that we are seeing right now, it is real, that Maryland has almost double the national job growth rate than we've seen in the national average over the first 6 months. But these are the type of catalysts that will continue that momentum going.
20: The judge's ruling was particularly meaningful for Senator Angela Alsobrooks, who was Prince George's County executive when Greenbelt was first awarded the project. She talked about it with WBAL's TJ Smith on Wednesday.
2: Oh, my gosh, this is really great news. We are once again just so encouraged that the court ruled what we always knew was true, is that the Trump administration's actions are unlawful and they are voided. And that's the important thing. This has been a very long process. Over 15 years, we competed to bring this FBI headquarters to Maryland in a competitive, transparent process. And the court said what we knew was always true, is that this headquarters, first of all, the site in Greenbelt is the best site. It remains.

0: was over $400 billion of them in Northern Virginia and only $100 billion developing Prince George's. This site coming to Maryland and specifically to Prince George's County will be a game changer economically for Prince George's and for the state of Maryland. And it is a fair decision that is best for the state and best also for the FBI.
1: Yeah, and again, we're speaking with Senator Angela Alsobrooks. Do they have the ability to appeal, the Trump administration? Can they appeal this decision from the judge to maybe drag it on or attempt to get it overturned again?
0: Do you know what? The administration has already noted that they will appeal. Let me just say this about Maryland and about Prince George's County. We are battle-tested. This same administration came in 2017 and halted this process. I am very grateful for Congressman Steny Hoyer, for Senators Van Hollen and Cardin, for all of my colleagues, Ivy, everybody who jumped in. The governor came in. This administration noted the lawsuit, the Brave Boy, and then Brown. All of us have worked to keep it afloat, and we're not going to give up. We're going to bring this site to Maryland and to Prince George's County. We won this competitive process, and we're going to really stay in it. And by the way, I'm on the Environment and Public Works Committee in the Senate. Intentionally, I requested that committee to make sure that I could fight hard to keep this FBI headquarters. I knew that was the committee that would oversee it. And so I am there in the Senate continuing to fight. And you know what? We're going to bring the new FBI headquarters. We're going to build it in Prince George's County, in the state of Maryland. And we're going to do also what is best for the men and women of the FBI. And I think this is the best place for their new headquarters.
1: And really quickly, what are the next steps here? Is it a holding pattern while there's an appeal, or is it closer to going through the permitting processes or whatever else might need to happen in Prince George's County to start getting shovels in the ground and getting ready for it?
0: Well, we still have a long way to go. What this decision does is returns the process to Greenbelt as the selected site, but it does not compel construction. The Trump administration is going to have to resubmit a prospectus to the committee that I'm on, Environment and Public Works, for approval. And they're not expected to do that. So they're expected to appeal it. We're going to continue fighting. And I believe that ultimately we absolutely will continue to prevail. And this site will come to Maryland, and the funding that Congress already appropriated, that funding will come to make sure that this can be built in Prince George's County.
2: That's Senator Angela Alsobrooks speaking with WBL's TJ Smith. The Justice Department filed a notice of appeal on Wednesday, meaning the battle is far from over. Stay with WBL News Radio for the latest developments. Coming up, Maryland students are heading back to school. We hear from the state superintendent about all the changes happening in public education. 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
9: A man is hospitalized after a Baltimore police officer shot him near Lexington Market. Police say the man drove toward the officer on North Utah Street while waiting for a vehicle with suspended tags to be towed. In West Baltimore, a 24-year-old man is recovering after being shot on McHenry Street. And in Fells Point, a woman is hospitalized after a domestic-related stabbing on Eastern Avenue. No arrests have been made.
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9: Thank you for joining us this weekend. I'm Marquise Lupton.
11: This was not a miracle. It was a marathon.
9: It's back to school season in Maryland, and students in Frederick County are already back in the classrooms, with most school districts across the state opening its doors over the next week and a half. It will be a year of change for public education in the state, with Maryland rolling out a new statewide assessment system and the Department of Education expanding its instructional coaches program. Meanwhile, school boards across the state are grappling with how to restrict cell phone and laptop use in classrooms after the General Assembly passed a bill earlier this year requiring limits on their use. WBAL C4 and Brian Neiman talked about those issues and more with State Superintendent of Schools Dr. Carrie Wright on Tuesday. She previously held the same job in Mississippi, where she oversaw a rapid improvement in students' math and literacy test scores. She returned to her home state in 2023 with the goal of making similar improvements here. Here's some of their conversation.
11: One of the things that we've noticed, and I got to be honest with you, when I first got here, the superintendents were very vocal about questioning the current assessment, meaning the MCAP assessment, particularly in mathematics, feeling that it was more skewed to the higher end. And when we started looking into it, we actually did find that what they felt was true. And so we knew our vendor was expiring in December of this year. So I thought this was a golden opportunity for us then to really put out an RFP to build a very strong system, one that we could hopefully get that would be shorter in length, which we did, one that we could hope to get faster test results back to our schools so that our principals and teachers could use that, which we did, and also increase the scoring accuracy, which I believe we have accomplished as well. And most importantly, we're saving the state over $20 million a year. So I feel like that's a key piece of it, because you've got to have a strong assessment that's also measuring what you want to see children to know be able to do in school. So that's one of the reasons we revised all of our content standards, because now we can hand off those very strong content standards to this test vendor and then have that test designed to measure what we want kids to know and be able to do.
12: The way I understand it, the blueprint starts to mandate, not this school year, but the next school year, the following school year, that you have to have more class time for math and English. And some Right. school systems are now saying, well, in order to do that, we're going to have to cut back on the number of hours we spend on science and social studies. Do you think that is the best way, is to concentrate more on math and English and take away from science and social studies?
11: No, I don't. And we put a committee together, a scheduling committee of elementary. We started with elementary and middle schools. So we brought in principals, we brought in master schedulers, we brought in folks that have done this work, and then said, how do we make this happen? And actually, we're going to be sharing a couple of samples that the committee has come up with at our board meeting at the end of the month that shows that it actually is possible to get this done. I think the biggest aha for us when we got into this was the vast difference in the school length of school day amongst all 24 LEAs. You've got one LEA having a little over 6 hours of school per day. You've got another LEA having almost 7 1/3 hours of school per day. So you've got 67 minutes. So you've got some children, think of it, that are getting over an hour extra instruction than other children across the state. And the same is true with middle schools. Middle schools turned out to be about 38 minutes difference, but even so, that's almost a period a day that some students are getting in some schools that others aren't. So I think we need to be thinking about the school day and how can we increase the amount of time.
12: Can I ask you what school system has the longest day? What's
11: Worcester
12: County? Okay, Worcester County has the longest. And LEA, by the way, stands for Local Education Agency.
11: I'm sorry, Local Education Agency. Yeah.
12: Just for our audience. My question is, could we push everybody up to Worcester and it wouldn't be that big of a problem for a budget?
11: Well, I think that's what the locals are going to have to look at, because all of this has come through a negotiated agreement, like how many teacher days, how much teacher time, et cetera, et cetera. I guess my point as a state superintendent is to say, that's a significant difference in elementary schools. I was an elementary principal for a number of years. I would have loved to have had an extra hour a day to work with children. And so we've got to do something to level the playing field.
12: How do you feel about technology in the classroom for elementary school kids? Because I know there's a big pushback on this now. There are a lot of people who want to go analog at least through fifth grade. No tablets, no computers, nothing but a pen and a pencil and paper. Where are you on that, Dr. Wright?
11: Yeah, I don't think you throw the baby out with the bathwater. I think there's got to be a happy medium there. I think that with little ones, I think the less time in front of a screen, the better. I think the research is very clear on that. But I don't think it's just all or nothing at all when it comes to the use of laptops and iPads and things of that nature. I think there's a balance to strike. I was pleased to see the passage of the legislation of Bell to Bell, No Cell. Because we worked with Angela Duckworth out of UPenn. She was doing a study, a national study, and did a lot of surveying here in Maryland. And the highest rates of satisfaction of teachers were in schools where there was no access to cell phones during the day, because the teachers are saying kids are less distracted. So I think you could remove the distraction of cell phones and then find a balance of then how much you use in technology in the day.
13: Realistically, though, Dr. Wright, we would like to see here in Maryland what they're seeing in Alabama, Mississippi, Louisiana. Yeah. How realistic is it to say 3 years? Four? I mean, what kind of time frame can we put on this?
11: Yeah, I don't know that I could put a definite time frame on it, but do I believe it's possible? Absolutely, I believe this is possible. I have been asked to speak nationally on this in a number of states, and absolutely, and I tell them the exact same thing. But you've got to have the foundation has got to be laid in terms of having a strategic plan, knowing where you're headed. You've got to make sure that you've got, you know, you're focusing on instruction, you're using research-based strategies, and that's one of the reasons that I've been so adamant about these literacy and math coaches, and want to thank Governor Moore and the General Assembly for, you know, allotting $14 million for us to really start this launch this year. We were lucky to have philanthropy launch that in Prince George's County last year with their coaching system, but we are hiring those coaches and putting them in place as we did in Mississippi. But you've got to make sure that you've got the right strategies in place. You're monitoring those strategies. You know, every context is different. So, you know, whether I've spoken in whatever state I've spoken in, I've said the same thing to them. Every state has its own context, so you've got to make it yours. But you've got to make sure that what's happening in the classroom is supported. Teachers feel supported, you're giving them the right resources, the right professional learning, and you also are focusing on high-quality instructional materials. Are those kids having access to high-quality materials as they're sitting in classrooms? So those are key pieces that we know that are research-based, and those are the key pieces that we're implementing here in Maryland.
9: And again, that was Maryland Superintendent of Schools, Dr. Carrie Wright. And coming up, remembering a member of the Ravens Super Bowl 35 championship team who went on to fight a far greater battle. 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
9: Good morning. It's 10:30 and 74 on TV Hill. I'm Marquise Lupton. A man is in the hospital after a Baltimore police officer shot him near Lexington Market. Police Commissioner Richard Rorley says the officer opened fire after the man drove toward him on North Utah Street while waiting for a vehicle with suspended tags to be towed. And in West Baltimore, a 24-year-old man is recovering after being shot on McHenry Street around 7:30 last night. Police say his injuries are not life-threatening and investigators are asking anyone with information to come forward. And in Fells Point, a woman is in the hospital after being stabbed on Eastern Avenue after 11 yesterday morning. Police are calling the incident domestic-related and no arrests have been made at this time. Then in Westminster, an aggressive raccoon has been tested positive for rabies. The Carroll County Health Department captured and euthanized the animal at the Meadow Creek Apartments, and anyone or any pet possibly exposed to a bite, scratch, or saliva should contact the health department immediately. And from the ABC News Desk, a federal judge has struck down a Trump administration policy suspending immigrant visa processing for
16: for people from 75 countries. Judge Jeanette Vargas said the police exceeded Secretary of State Marco Rubio's authority and ordered cases denied solely under that policy to be reconsidered under normal immigration laws. And Jameson Hensley recaps Saturday's preseason matchup with the Vikings during Ravens All Access this morning from 11 a.m. to noon. I'm Marquise Lupton, WBAL News Radio 1090 and FM 101.5.
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8: Traffic.
18: On the northbound side of 95 at O'Donnell Street, that crash has been cleared from the roadway. Still seeing a little more traffic on the northbound side at the Harbor Tunnel Thruway. Fort McHenry Tunnel looks just fine. Southbound side of the BW Parkway, south of the Beltway in Baltimore, you've got a crash, but it's off to the side. Southbound side of the BW Parkway, south of 175, they're still working with that crash there. They're supposed to be moving it to the left shoulder. You still have delays that are almost back to Arundel Mills Boulevard with the northbound brief delay to look at that activity. Be careful of that decision because that's how secondary accidents happen. On 95 between the Baltimore Beltway and the Washington Capitol Beltway, the northbound side seemed to be fine, but a new accident. Southbound side 95 just to the south of 100. The length of the JFX in good shape, but they were doing some street sweeping operations, so just watch out for any remaining crews. And 95 going north of Baltimore through Aberdeen and Maryland House and beyond looks okay right now. 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
19: Weather.
20: A much drier forecast is in store as we close out the weekend today. We're going to see high temperatures making it into the mid-80s under mostly sunny skies. Tomorrow, partly cloudy across the areas. We're starting our new work week, starting off in the 60s, warming up into the low 80s for the afternoon. I'm meteorologist Alencia Jenkins on WBAL News Radio 1090 and FM 101.5.
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4: Thanks for spending part of your Sunday with us on WBL News Now Weekend Edition. I'm Robert Lang. The Baltimore Ravens and their fans are mourning the loss of a man who had a big impact on and especially off the football field.
5: You know, when you feel like you're having a bad day or you feel like you're dealing with something, just take a look. You know, take a look at how the mindset that he really attacked his adversity with, and probably adversity might not even be the right word. I don't think he looked at it like that.
4: That's Ravens coach Jesse Minter talking about O.J. Brigance, the former Ravens player turned team executive who died this past Monday after a 19-year battle with ALS, Lou Gehrig's disease. O.J. Brigance was a linebacker who played for the Baltimore Stallions of the Canadian Football League, which won the Grey Cup, the league's championship, in 1995, the only American team to do that. In 2000, he joined the Baltimore Ravens as a linebacker, mostly on special teams. That's the team that won its first Super Bowl.
6: When I remember the 2000 Ravens special teams unit, we had an unselfish outlook, willing to do whatever it took to help us win. Whether it was a core special teamer or one of the starters, it was an important phase of the game to generate field position and points. Whether it was Stove's golden foot on a field goal, Jermaine taking one back to the house, or Keith Washington's huge field goal block against the Titans, we found ways to impact the game. It was an honor to play with you all men.
4: In 2004, the Ravens hired O.J. Brigance to be its director of player development, a job he held until his death on Monday. O.J.'s biggest impact, though, was off the football field. In 2007, he was diagnosed with ALS, a disease that left him paralyzed, and he could only speak through a communications device that he manipulated with his eyes. O.J. and his wife Shanda started a foundation, the Brigance Brigade, which raises money to help fellow ALS patients pay their bills and renovate their homes so they can live with the disease. The Brigance Brigade stages an annual 5.7K run, noted for his uniform number, 57. I have run this race many times, and after finishing it in 2017, I got O.J. to reflect on his work.
19: What have you learned from these last 10 years? And I want to just tell you, I asked your wife the same question.
6: Over the last 10 years since being diagnosed with ALS, I have learned true patience in dealing with challenges and people. Situations aren't always going to work out as you planned, so take a step back and determine the best path to continue progressing forward. No need to focus on the problem. Focus on finding the solution.
19: That's a good philosophy. What do you think this foundation has accomplished over the last 10 years?
6: Brigance Brigade Foundation has succeeded in helping families stricken with ALS by providing medical equipment, in-home nursing care, help with medicine co-pays. Wherever the family has a need, we try to help. We are blessed to have our needs met and want to be a blessing for others.
19: Final question, what is on your bucket list? I ask people this question a lot, so I'm going to ask O.J. Brigance. What's on O.J. Brigance's bucket list?
6: I have some travel destinations on my bucket list like Australia and Mount Rushmore, but the big thing I want to do is to go skydiving. I don't think it will happen because Chanda will always veto that idea.
4: O.J. Brigance never got to go skydiving, but he did a lot of other things. In 2015, he appeared before the Senate Judicial Proceedings Committee in Annapolis to testify against a physician-assisted suicide bill.
25: I have personally faced the dilemma debated by the committee this afternoon, whether to live or die with dignity, as the proponents of the bill would call it. Following an accomplished professional athletic career, the thought of losing the ability to run, walk, talk, and eventually to breathe on my own was an overbearing burden. The prognosis for someone diagnosed with ALS is 2 to 5 years from onset. The consideration of the journey which lay before me and my wife was daunting, but once we grieved, we came to the decision that adverse circumstances in no way delete purpose or destiny in one's life. At their days where it has been challenging, of course. However, I did not create my life, so I have no right to negate my life.
4: And that's O.J. Brigance speaking before a Senate committee in Annapolis in 2015. This week, the tributes have poured in for O.J. Brigance. Former Ravens coach Brian Billick coached Brigance on the Ravens team that won that first Super Bowl in 2001. On Tuesday, he reflected on O.J. with WBAL's Glenn Clark.
7: And after he was done in St. Louis in 2002, we brought O.J. back to be head of our player programs. He was the perfect guy for that. That guy that, that had veteran experience, that had compassion for the players and was that conduit between the coaches and the players, that resource for the players to help them be better professionals. And he was perfectly suited for it. So we're getting ready for training camp. And O.J. comes in the office, and I'm, you know, getting everything set up in my office, and people are coming, going, and whatever. And O.J. says, "Coach, I need to talk to you." I said, "Great, O.J., what's up?" And he kept talking about this opportunity. I have this opportunity. And I'm kind of half listening. I'm going through it, and I said, "O.J., this is not the best time, but if you have an opportunity to go someplace else and another job or whatever, yeah, well, we understand that, and we want what's best for you." He goes, no, Coach, no, not at all. I just wanted you to know I have this great opportunity that I have ALS, and I have this great opportunity to overcome it. And that just brought me to my knees. I mean, that was what O.J. was. He the minute adversity hit like this, that's something that none of us can obviously fathom. His first thought was, okay, this is a challenge I'm going to overcome. And he carried that out through for the next 20-some-odd years.
11: That is remarkable. I mean, that is such a powerful story. Brian, seeing him go through it on a day-to-day basis and the leadership that he showed continuing in that role with the Ravens and continuing to mentor young players, being the spirit of another championship team in Baltimore despite not being on the field, right? What is O.J. Brigance's legacy in Baltimore with the organization and in football in general to you?
7: Well, I think I said it in the little clip that I sent out after his passing. To me, whatever it is that we have tried to be as an organization, you know, when you try to set a certain mentality and a certain quality about what it is you stand for as an organization, whatever it is you stand for as an individual, O.J. Brigance is the best of that. That's what you aspire to be.
4: And that's former Ravens coach Brian Billick on former Ravens player and executive O.J. Brigance, who died Monday at the age of 56. Coming up, sports fans in the Baltimore region might be surprised to hear we've got a championship team to celebrate. We'll explain and bring you a conversation with a member of that championship squad as WBAL News Now Weekend Edition continues on WBAL News Radio 1090 and FM 101.5.
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18: Thanks for listening this weekend. I'm Caitlin Bancroft. It's been just over 13 years since the Ravens won the Lombardi Trophy, and since 1983, Orioles fans have been waiting to celebrate another World Series championship. But sports fans in the Baltimore region do have something more recent to celebrate. Earlier this month, the Maryland Charm won the Women's Lacrosse League Championship, defeating the California Palm 16-13. In Philadelphia, the WLL is a new league that began play this year with four teams in a division of the Premier Lacrosse League. Founded by Paul and Mike Rainwell, two brothers from Baltimore County, WBAL's Valerie Preactor had a chance to talk with the Charm's Abby Bosco, a 2023 Maryland grad, about the win and the new league.
20: Abby Bosco is joining us. She is from the Maryland Charm. She's a defender on the Maryland Charm, and they just beat the California Palms in the inaugural Women's Lacrosse League Championship last weekend. That was in Philly. What was the energy like there on game day?
21: Oh, my gosh. It was incredible. I mean, we were, no matter what, we were making history. It was the first ever Women's Lacrosse League Championship, the inaugural. But I think the whole time in the back of your mind, you know how much better it is to win. And I think, you know, we've all been on the other side of it before, like losing big moments. We got eliminated from Champ Series, which is the other event the Women's Lacrosse League has 2 years in a row. So we felt that heartbreak before. So I don't know, the energy from the morning, it was just electric. And we kind of had a feeling the whole time. It was incredible.
20: You talked about making history, and it's not even just about the Charm winning that inaugural championship, but it's also Maryland is now etched in history for the Women's Lacrosse League. What does that mean?
21: I literally get the chills talking about it. I mean, Maryland is so deeply rooted in tradition, and Maryland lacrosse in the history of winning with UC at the University of Maryland, and for so many of us that played at Maryland, like most of them winning championships, some of us didn't get that feeling. So to kind of just have that like Maryland lacrosse and that winning tradition and have that etched in history, I feel like it hit home for even the girls that are currently playing at Maryland right now. And, you know, just for our coaches to see us continue that tradition on the next level and the biggest stage is really, really special.
20: I was going to say, Abby, you talk about being a Maryland Terrapin and playing lacrosse there. What were the characteristics that you learned at College Park that you've now taken with you into your professional career?
21: Oh, there's so many. I think it's hard to choose just one, but I think, you know, going to Maryland, everyone is at such a high level there playing the best lacrosse. And so I think, you know, every single practice was hard. You were playing against the best girls in the country, but I think that's made us the tradition of winning and the culture of competitiveness. So I think, you know, going there, you compete. There's a lot of grit, a lot of heart, and the will to win. Like everyone wants to win so badly. And it's not just the want to win, but it's about the actions that go into how are we going to win.
20: Abby Bosco is with us. She's the Maryland Charm defender and winning the championship. Describe that moment, the feeling that you have, the confetti's coming down, your team is holding up the first Women's Lacrosse League trophy ever.
21: I literally could cry thinking about it still. I mean, I think every morning I've rewatched the final whistle being blown and the videos of the confetti flying. But I think it's just so many years of hard work and the unknown of knowing whether there was going to be a league for us to play in, but continuing to put the work in for the hopes that there would be. And then just, it's like this moment of just pure joy in that, like, everything you've ever done leading up to that moment was worth it. Like, you've put in all the work, you've put in all the time, and now it's like time to celebrate that big win.
20: And you talk about this becoming a reality. What has it been like being a part of the Charm, but also seeing the rise of professional lacrosse in the last year, two, 3 years?
21: Oh, it's incredible. I mean, well, first to talk about the Charm, I feel so lucky to be a part of that team. I feel like we, you know, everyone says like, oh, I love my team, I love my team. But our team, I think a huge reason why we were able to win when so many people doubted us is because of the connections we had on our team and how much we all truly got along and loved being with each other and loved playing for each other. So I think that that was a huge piece in us winning. But then to talk about the growth of the game, it is incredible. Just 3 years ago, no one knew, like, when you graduated college, that was really it. You kind of got a job or you didn't really get to continue playing. So the fact that we're able to, it feels like I'm living a dream. And then to be able to kind of be at the top of that right now with winning, it doesn't even feel real.
20: No, it's insane. And I also wanted to just double check. Obviously, the trophy is in hand, but do you guys get rings for this?
21: It sounds like we do.
20: Whoa. Huge.
21: I know. And that trophy is so heavy. It is the real deal.
20: I absolutely love to hear it. Abby Bosco, that was fantastic. The Maryland Charm just won the inaugural Women's Lacrosse League Championship, and the ring is incoming for Abby and the rest of the Charm. So congratulations.
21: Thank you so much.
18: That's University of Maryland grad Abby Bosco, a defender for the Maryland Charm, winners of the inaugural Women's Lacrosse League Championship earlier this month. Learn more about the league at the WLL.com. 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
30: Okay, gang, so chances are there'll never be an emergency ever, ever again.
31: Mm-hmm.
30: But just in case, let's talk about a plan.
31: Okay.
30: So who's going to do what? Anyone? Yeah, okay, perfect. We'll figure it out as we go. 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
31: What's a go bag?
28: It is a bag we do not have that is filled with things we really, really need in an emergency.
31: Guess we won't have to worry about it then.
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35: Good morning. It's currently a clear 74 on TV Hill. I'm Marquise Lupton. Thank you for joining us. And coming up, a man is in the hospital after being shot by a Baltimore police officer near Lexington Market. And a woman is recovering after a domestic-related stabbing in Fells Point. We'll have those stories and more, but first, ABC News at 11.
36: From ABC News, I'm Brian Clark. A Nevada hospital is being evacuated. The large fire burning in the state forced the evacuation of Northwest Specialty Hospital in Reno, along with thousands of homes in the area. ABC's Morgan Norwood has the latest on a fast-growing fire.
37: A state of emergency as a dangerous new wind-driven fire tears across Nevada. Homes in danger, evacuations underway. The Hawk Fire breaking out in the hills above the Somerset community in Northwest Reno just before noon Saturday. It was a 40-acre brush fire at midday, but this morning, the fire burning more than 10,000 acres with no containment.
36: President Trump is set to wave the green flag ahead of the Freedom 250 Grand Prix, an IndyCar race through the streets of Washington, D.C. Meanwhile, the U.S. and Canada are ramping up their trade war after the U.S. put 50% tariffs on $20 billion worth of Canadian goods. Prime Minister Mark Carney of Canada said,
0: Canada will match Washington's new tariffs dollar for dollar in order to protect Canadian workers, farmers, families, and businesses.
36: As the midterms draw closer, the New York Times first reported President Trump's son-in-law Jared Kushner met with Democratic House Leader Hakeem Jeffries, says ABC's Rachel Scott.
1: The source is confirming that Kushner did, in fact, meet with Leader Jeffries in recent weeks. I'm told the focus of this was try to find some common ground on where Democrats and the Trump administration could work together. That certainly is striking as we're less than 75 days to the midterm elections and Democrats are hoping to retake the House.
36: It's been more than a week since heavy storms and deadly flooding in Indiana, and in the northwest corner of the state, more than 30,000 customers still don't have power, including Talisha Burnett in Gary.
2: I had to sit in my car and get some air because of right now, with all the storms, my whole house is so much moisture built up. My furniture is ruined now.
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35: Good morning. I'm Marquise Lupton. A man is in the hospital after a Baltimore police officer shot him near Lexington Market. Police Commissioner Richie Rorley says the officer opened fire after the man drove toward him on North Utah Street. An officer was waiting for a vehicle with suspended tags to be towed. And in West Baltimore, a 24-year-old man is recovering after being shot on McHenry Street around 7:30 last night. Police say his injuries are not life-threatening, and investigators are asking anyone with information to come forward. And in Fells Point, a woman is in the hospital after being stabbed on Eastern Avenue shortly after 11 yesterday morning. Police say the incident was domestic-related. No arrests have been made at this time. And residents in Dundalk are speaking out after a series of violent activity has hit their neighborhood.
4: I don't think this area is a bad place. I see this as a nice place to live at, nice quiet.
7: It's why Iman Relaford and other neighbors who spoke with us off camera say they're surprised to hear one man was stabbed and another shot at a home here on McShane Way Friday afternoon.
4: I just think people don't care no more. People ain't smart, you know, ain't thinking about other people's lives, who they affect.
7: Baltimore County Police say officers responded to the Dundalk home around 3:30 Friday afternoon for a shooting. Once there, police say they found a 56-year-old man stabbed and a 41-year-old man shot. They say both were taken to the hospital with serious injuries.
35: And with some students already back in school and the rest returning this week, the Anne Arundel County School District highlights some new initiatives this year.
8: From new teachers to new policies, Anne Arundel County Superintendent Dr. Mark Bedell says trainings are underway as the district prepares to roll out a new potty training policy approved by the school board. It allows principals to assign school staff to help students become potty trained with parental permission.
9: So while I have been very, very open about my concern with this, we are working to make sure that we do this in a collaborative manner. And I would hope that there's going to be more support in just educating families on the importance of getting your kid potty trained.
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10: Looks like we have a new accident on the southbound side of 97 after New Cut Road. Traffic is going to be jammed up through there on Maryland 157 Peninsula Expressway. Looks like there's some construction there at the bridge before you get to the Baltimore Beltway. So look out for big delays both directions there on the bridge. At the Harbor Tunnel Thruway, traffic looks like it's doing okay. Same thing with the Fort McHenry Tunnel and north on 95 near O'Donnell Street. That crash has been moved from the roadway. Eastbound side is 70 before you get to 29 Ellicott City. Now we have reports of a crash. The crash on the southbound side of the BW Parkway near 175 got moved out of the way. Traffic still briefly delayed at 32. The northbound side slows north of the Baltimore-Washington Capitol Beltway toward 197, and that's strictly going to be a volume delay, while 95 between the Washington Capitol Beltway and the Baltimore Beltway is in good shape. I'm Allie Oakley, WBAL News Radio, 1090 and FM 101.5.
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3: A much drier forecast is in store as we close out the weekend today. We're going to see high temperatures making it into the mid-80s under mostly sunny skies. Tomorrow, partly cloudy across the areas. We're starting our new work week, starting off in the 60s, warming up into the low 80s for the afternoon. I'm meteorologist Alencia Jenkins on WBAL News Radio 1090 and FM 101.5.
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5: Looks over the middle, a quick completion. That's been an extremely active Jay Sean Jones, and the ball punched out. The Vikings hop on top of it. Anthony Weaver likes it on the sideline. How about that? Ethan Burke got a hand in there. It was Higgins that helped out as well. Amani Owawarie hops on top of it, and the offense back out on the field. First takeaway forced by the Ravens defense this preseason.
6: Just like the resolve, and especially on defense, I thought we finished the game a little bit better than last week, which was a goal. Offensively, I thought Joe came in again, second week in a row, and just kind of managed the offense really well. Got us down there a few times, made some really key plays, you know, throwing the ball. Guys made some nice catches for him. And so, again, just like the way we played in the second half with where the game was at halftime.
11: That's Ravens coach Jesse Minter as the Ravens improved to 2-0 in the preseason. Final score up in Minnesota, Ravens 13, Vikings 3. And just like most of the summer, the Ravens defense continues to be ahead of their offense. And that's kind of how it is in most cases. And that's the way it's been this year. It's been that way for most of Ravens training camp. It was that way in the two joint practices up there in Minnesota. And it was that way in Saturday's preseason win. Yesterday against the Vikings, Ravens defense, 2 forced turnovers, 5 sacks, and 9 quarterback hits. And let's be clear, this wasn't the Ravens' starting defense. There was no Kyle Hamilton. There was no Roquan Smith. There was no Trey Hendrickson out there. But the Ravens' defense shut down J.J. McCarthy and Carson Wentz. Those are two former first-round quarterbacks. And for the Ravens, yeah, none of the starters suited up, just kind of like last week. They're making sure that they stay healthy, which no one can argue against. But you did have promising players like Mike Green, Zion Young, but the player who improved his stock the most in that second preseason game, pass rusher Ethan Burke, undrafted rookie out of Texas, 1 sack, 1 forced fumble, 2 quarterback hits, and 2 passes broken up. He was all over the field. He was very active in disrupting the Vikings all game. And I'll have to say, though, when we're looking at the first two preseason games, the star for me of the preseason, Jesse Minter, and probably more specific, his defensive scheme. And yes, we're not seeing the full defense here for the Ravens. Jesse Minter is not going to reveal the whole plan and how they're going to attack defenses in the preseason. But you can get a sense that something's different with this year's defense compared to last year's. And before Minter got hired in January, and this is as soon as John Harbaugh was fired, a league source told me, Minter is a quote-unquote genius. And that source told me Minter is like Seahawks coach Mike McDonald. Both were here with the Ravens. But Minter connects with his players better. And we'll get more into how Minter really connected with his players this past week in Minnesota. It's a great viral video at this point. But as far as the defense, it doesn't matter who really is lining up there right now. What you can tell is that Minter has the defenders in the right spot. He has the defenders playing with effort. He has these defenders playing with a lot of confidence. 2 games in this preseason. You know how many points have been scored against the Ravens defense? A grand total of 10. And here is safety Keandre Jackson on why Minter has this defense clicking so fast.
12: A lot of unity. And when he came off, when he first came in, that's exactly what he preached to us. You know, he wanted to be connected in the backhand, connected on a, you know, the defense side. So as a team, we want to be the best. So just unity. And as far as we unity and connected, I mean, we can go as far as we want to go.
11: Now, offensively, not much to really say outside of the third quarterback, Joe Fignano. He really has put together two really back-to-back strong performances. Up there in Minnesota, he was 15 of 20, 123 yards, and one touchdown. And it was the only touchdown of the game.
5: Fignano at the line of scrimmage with four on the play clock with a quick check at the line. Just barely got it off in time. Now he looks left. Has an open man. It's LaJonte West

0: Kyle Huntley is still going to be backing up Lamar Jackson. But Fignano has really earned a spot on the practice squad. This is rookie tight end Josh Cuevas on what stands out to him about Fignano.
1: He's a good guy. Honestly, better guy than honestly a player, in my opinion. Like, he's awesome. I mean, great to be around. Just wants to make everybody else better on and off the field. He's a general out there whenever he gets his chances. He had great two first outings coming into the game, moving the offense down the field. Can't say enough about that guy.
0: And this is a pretty important week coming up for the Ravens. They return from Minnesota today. They have practice Monday and Tuesday at Owings Mills. And then on Wednesday, they have a joint practice with the Commanders. Yeah, it's not 2 days. They had 2 days of joint practices with Minnesota this past week. Just 1 day of joint practice with the Commanders this week. And then on Friday, the preseason finale, 6 p.m. kickoff at M&T Bank Stadium against the Commanders. You can hear all the action right here on WBAL. And then a week from today, yes, 1 week from today, Sunday, August 30th, all the teams in the NFL need to cut their roster from 90 players down to 53. The toughest decisions are going to be on the defensive side of the ball. I mean, you look at the defensive line, it's probably one spot up for grabs. You have Aeneas Peebles, Rashawn Benny, CJ Okoye all battling out. Outside linebacker, Adisa Isaac. Are they going to keep four or five outside linebackers? Because Isaac, he's on the bubble. He's the fifth outside linebacker right now. And then even at cornerback, Bilal Kone. You know, if the Ravens keep seven corners, he's safe. If they keep six, Kone's probably the guy, you know, kind of last man out in that regard. So, yeah, a lot of questions, a lot of decisions the Ravens have to make on the defensive side of the ball. Well, we have a great show for you today. I will tell you about a Raven who could face an NFL suspension at the start of the season, and also how Ravens coach Jesse Minter really stole the show at a team dinner up there in Minnesota. And coming up, who's going to be the Ravens starting center? That's the biggest question right now facing the Ravens as they get ready for that regular season opener at Indianapolis. This is James Hensley from ESPN. 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
6: A man is hospitalized after a Baltimore police officer shot him near Lexington Market. Police say the man drove toward the officer on North Utah Street while waiting for a vehicle with suspended tags to be towed. In West Baltimore, a 24-year-old man is recovering after being shot on McHenry Street. And in Fells Point, a woman is hospitalized after a domestic-related stabbing on Eastern Avenue. No arrests have been made.
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8: Danny's going to have probably a time-extended miss with an injury. Not going to speak on details of it right now, but probably will miss an extended amount of time.
9: So I have good news and bad news. The good news, the Ravens beat the Vikings 13-3 in the preseason, second preseason of the game on Saturday. Ravens now 2-0 in the preseason. The bad news, well, we just heard it from Ravens coach Jesse Minter announcing Danny Pinter. The guy that I think many expected at some point going to be named the starting center. He suffered a serious injury on Wednesday. Pinter, I mean, it really did feel like he was closing in on winning that starting center job, is now out for an extended period. You have to go back to the middle of Wednesday's joint practice with the Vikings. And Pinter went down to the ground, needed to be carted off. And you heard reporters who were up there. They had, you know, they were seeing Danny Pinter wearing a large brace on his right leg, and so you know it was not going to be great news coming up. The NFL Network reported on Thursday that Pinter has a torn patella tendon. Those are usually season enders, but it does feel like Pinter's going to try to get a second opinion and see if there's any chance he can come back later in the season. And before we really break down what exactly Pinter's injury means for the Ravens going forward, let's also acknowledge that this is an extremely tough situation for Pinter. I mean, 5 years in the NFL, a career backup. Then he comes to the Ravens, signed, you know, not a huge contract, but he comes to the Ravens, who need help at center because Tyler Linderbaum signed that record deal with the Raiders. But and then Pinter, as we're seeing it through spring and start of Ravens training camp, he's the first team center, and it's been that way through training camp. It was that way in the preseason opener. And it really did look like Pinter was going to get that elusive starting job that he had really been coveting. But that was until he injured that knee on Wednesday. Now, this center position battle for the Ravens, I feel, kind of gauging this roster, it's essentially down to Jovan Gwynn or Ethan Posick. And Gwynn made the start on Saturday after Pinter's injury. He played the first four series, and he really had. He's been above Posick on the depth chart throughout all of training camp. But I think the hesitation when it comes to Gwynn is he's never made a start in his first three seasons in the NFL. The most experienced center on this roster is Ethan Posick. 97 career starts, 13 starts with the Browns last season. Now, the issue with Posick is that he has to prove that he's recovered from that torn Achilles that he suffered 8 months ago. And the Ravens have been, I think, very deliberate in how they've been trying to bring him along. And it's been pretty slow. And I think if Pinter was healthy, I think the plan would be go with Pinter at the start of the season and Ethan Posick as he gets more time removed from that Achilles, maybe he's the answer in November, December. But now with Pinter injured, I think they have to speed up this timeline. And you saw Posick make some strides in, you know, going from that preseason opener against the Philadelphia Eagles to yesterday's preseason game in Minnesota. In that opener, Posick didn't come into the game until the fourth quarter. On Saturday in Minnesota, Posick replaced Gwynn in the second quarter. So much earlier in the game, 28 snaps for Posick compared to 17 snaps for Gwynn. That tells me they wanted an extended look at Ethan Posick. And I felt like, you know, Posick held his own. It wasn't a great dominating game. He held his own. And you have to see this as Posick taking a step forward. And after that injury to Pinter earlier this week, Jesse Minter had this to say about the Ravens' center battle.
8: I think Joe's done a really nice job. Looking at the tape yesterday, I thought he actually played really well, did some really nice stuff. They throw so many things at you. Again, credit to Flo and how he operates that defense. And so it's really good work. It's a really good learning experience for guys to go against that defense. I thought both of those guys acquitted themselves fairly well, just kind of hanging in there and doing some of the things, getting thrown in there a little bit more. So again, it's probably still a competition, you know, and we'll see how it shakes out over these next couple weeks.
9: Yeah, and the Ravens get back to practice at Owings Mills on Monday. And the first place I'm going to be looking at is going to be at the offensive line. If Posick is working with the starting group, then you know he has taken the lead in this competition. And I feel the center who is going to make that start in Friday's preseason finale is likely going to be the starter for that September 13th opener in Indianapolis. And it doesn't sound like the Ravens are, you know, it doesn't sound like the Ravens, you know, are don't like their options. It does feel like they're comfortable with either Gwynn or Posick being their starting center to start the season. But here's more from Minter talking about whether they will look elsewhere.
8: I do like the room that we have. I don't think there's ever a time where you're not looking to make the best move for your roster, but I do really like those guys, and I think that we have a chance to have a really good center come out of that competition.
9: And the Ravens, they do have some big shoes to fill in Tyler Linderbaum. I mean, he's a first-round pick. Ravens, you know, only center drafted in the first round in their whole history was Tyler Linderbaum. He turned out to be a three-time Pro Bowl player. But there was no way the Ravens could match the $27 million per year to keep Linderbaum. I mean, the Raiders made Linderbaum, an offer he could not refuse. And it was an offer the Ravens could not match. If they tried to match that, they were going to be limited in everything else they could do as far as free agency. So no one would be arguing that the Ravens made the wrong move in not matching and keeping Tyler Linderbaum. And when you look at it over the years, the Ravens have done pretty well with average centers. I mean, Matt Burke was a very decorated center, and he was their center for their Super Bowl championship team in 2012. But after Matt Burke retired, I mean, look at the centers the Ravens have had. Geno Gradkowski, Jeremy Zuda, Ryan Jensen, Bradley Bozeman. I mean, these are guys that are not considered to be in the top half of centers in the NFL at that time. And even in 2019, when Ravens went 14-2, Lamar Jackson's first full season at quarterback. The center? Well, it was split between two undrafted players, Matt Skura and Patrick McCary. And so the point I'm trying to make here is don't panic. And this isn't an optimal situation at all. I think the Ravens would have loved to have you know, had one of the guys they wanted to be wanted in the draft to kind of land to them in the third round. I think that was kind of the expectation. But the two prospects that they really liked got drafted too early. So now they're down to Posick and Jovan Gwynn. But like I said, don't panic because Ravens history tells us the Ravens should be fine. And the Ravens' biggest upgrade on the offensive line was Venga Ione, the 14th overall pick. And he didn't have a great start yesterday, I have to say. He got called for a holding call in the first quarter in Minnesota. All of last year at Penn State, he had one penalty. And so he didn't look too happy about that at all. Now, up ahead, a Ravens player could be subject to discipline from the NFL. This is James Hensley from ESPN. 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
13: Good morning. It's 11:30 and currently 73 degrees on TV Hill. I'm Marquise Lupton. And top of our newscast, a man is in the hospital after a Baltimore police officer shot him near Lexington Market. Police Commissioner Richard Worley says the officer opened fire after the man drove toward him on North Utah Street while waiting for a vehicle with suspended tags to be towed. In West Baltimore, a 24-year-old man is recovering after being shot on McHenry Street around 7:30 last night. Police say his injuries are not life-threatening, and investigators are asking anyone with information to come forward. Then in Fells Point, a woman is in the hospital after being stabbed on Eastern Avenue in Fells Point shortly after 11 a.m. yesterday. Police are calling the incident domestic-related, and no arrests have been made. In Westminster, an aggressive raccoon has tested positive for rabies. The Carroll County Health Department captured and euthanized the animal at the Meadow Creek Apartments, and anyone or any pet possibly exposed to a bite, scratch, or saliva of the animal should contact the health department immediately. And from the ABC News Desk, a federal judge has struck down a Trump administration policy suspending immigrant visa processing for people from 75 countries. Judge Jeanette Vargas said the policy exceeded Secretary of State Marco Rubio's authority and ordered cases denied solely under that policy to be reconsidered under normal immigration laws. I'm Marquise Lupton, and you're listening to WBAL News Radio 1090 and FM 101.5.
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5: Traffic.
14: Looks like we have a new accident on the southbound side of 97 after New Cut Road. Traffic is going to be jammed up through there. On Maryland, 157 Peninsula Expressway. Looks like there's some construction there at the bridge before you get to the Baltimore Beltway. So look out for big delays both directions there on the bridge. At the Harbor Tunnel Thruway, traffic looks like it's doing okay. Same thing with the Fort McHenry Tunnel and north on 95 near O'Donnell Street. That crash has been moved from the roadway. Eastbound side is 70 before you get to 29 Ellicott City. Now we have reports of a crash. The crash on the southbound side of the BW Parkway near 175 got moved out of the way. Traffic still briefly delayed at 32. The northbound side slows north of the Baltimore-Washington Capitol Beltway toward 197, and that's strictly going to be a volume delay, while 95 between the Washington Capitol Beltway and the Baltimore Beltway is in good shape. I'm Allie Oakley, WBAL News Radio, 1090 and FM 101.5.
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17: Tonight, temperatures are going to fall to a cool upper 50 degree to the low 60 degree range. We're going to be under partly cloudy skies, and then we'll see lots of sunshine tomorrow as we start a new work week. The low 80s, that's what we can expect as far as our temperatures by the afternoon. We'll have another beautiful day in store for us on Tuesday. I'm meteorologist Alencia Jenkins on WBAL News Radio, 1090 and FM 101.5.
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0: The best thing, you know, that ever's happened to me. I love my little girl so much. She's changed me a lot, I would say. And, yeah, I would definitely say she changed my life, you know, for the better, for sure.
3: That's Ravens wide receiver Rashad Bateman talking about fatherhood back on August 6th. That was the first time that Bateman had talked this year. Now, 3 weeks later, Bateman finds himself in some legal trouble. Bateman was arrested in June on family violence charges after he allegedly smashed the windshield of a car carrying his three-month-old daughter and her mother. That's all according to Georgia court records that were obtained on Friday. Now, police said Bateman used an object to break the windshield and the driver's side door of the woman's car around 6 a.m. back on June 3rd. Now, according to the arrest warrant, the shattered glass caused cuts to the woman's face while the daughter was sitting in the back seat of the car. Now, police said multiple contusions were observed on the mother's face, which she said were caused during an initial dispute at their shared residence down there in Georgia. The warrant also alleges Bateman tried to puncture one of the car's tires with a screwdriver. Now, Bateman faces charges of family violence battery, which is a misdemeanor for a first-time offense, reckless conduct, and criminal damage to property in the first degree, which is a felony. A little bit later after the news broke about Bateman's arrest, his attorney issued this statement. It is unfortunate that a personal family situation has been taken completely out of context for sensational reasons. We will let the court process play out and the facts will come out at that time. And Bateman, because of everything that's listed in the arrest warrant, he could face discipline under the NFL's personal conduct policy, even if he's not convicted at all. We've seen that time and time again. Players that are arrested but not convicted, they still face discipline under the personal conduct policy. And the league told me on Friday that this is under review under that policy. Now, a violation of the personal conduct policy involving family violence could lead to an unpaid suspension of 6 games. And that, I mean, that's a suspension for 1/3 of the season. And I don't think it's out of the realm of possibility that this suspension could come before the start of the season. So I think there is a possibility that Bateman could face a suspension and miss the start of the season. Now, this is the Ravens statement, which they also issued on Friday. We are aware of the situation involving Rashad and have been in direct communication with him. We've notified the league office and have been cooperating throughout the process. As this is a legal matter, we will have no further comment. Ravens coach Justin Minter was asked about Bateman's arrest after Saturday's 13-3 preseason win over the Minnesota Vikings.
4: Yeah, I'm going to stick by the statement that we put out regarding that situation.
3: Minter was then asked, is there any concern that Bateman could miss some time?
4: Yeah, just no comment.
3: And at this point, I mean, I think we've all had Rashad Bateman penciled in as the Ravens' number two wide receiver, but throughout his career, he's kind of struggled with injuries, consistency. He was the Ravens' 27th pick of the 2021 draft. Hasn't really lived up to those expectations. But last year, following a breakout season, the Ravens signed him to a 3-year, $36.75 million extension. That included $20 million guaranteed. In fact, when you look at his 2026 salary, the entire $2 million salary this year is guaranteed. But after signing that extension last year, Bateman followed that up with really the most frustrating season of his career last year. Just 19 catches, a career low, 224 yards receiving, and 2 touchdowns. Now, Bateman didn't play in Saturday's preseason game. And if Bateman could be suspended at that start of the season, maybe the Ravens shouldn't be playing Jacoby Lane. I mean, Lane's been the standout of the summer for the Ravens. But if Bateman is suspended, Lane all of a sudden goes from being a rookie third-round pick to being the Ravens' second-best receiving option. He was relatively quiet in Minnesota. He only had one catch for 9 yards. But my feeling is, you know what, if you're resting the starters and you don't want the starters to get banged up or injured, I would right now feel that Jacoby Lane would be considered a starter just because of the ramifications of the Rashad Bateman arrest. So I say for that preseason opener, do not play Jacoby Lane. Now, looking at the Ravens offense, a spot where the Ravens are really suddenly thin is at running back. Their top two running backs, Derrick Henry, Justice Hill, we know they're not playing in the preseason. They never play in the preseason. The number three back is Rasheen Ali. He's been out almost 2 weeks for an undisclosed injury. Not sure when he is going to be coming back. Now, the number four back, Adam Randall, he surprisingly didn't play Saturday. That left the Ravens with just three very inexperienced backs. And I mean, that's probably why the Ravens were held to 58 yards rushing on Saturday. Yeah, it was tough to grind out yards on the ground for the Ravens. Ravens coach Jesse Minter gave this update on Randall. And remember, Randall's that fifth-round pick who was the hand-picked selection of Ravens owner Steve Bisciotti.
4: He's working through something minor, I think. I expect him to potentially be back out there as soon as early this week.
3: And another note, new offensive coordinator Declan Doyle said at the start of training camp he didn't know where he was going to be calling plays. Doyle's plan was first game of the preseason, he was going to be in the coaching booth. Second game of the preseason, he was going to be on the sideline. But Minter was, again, in the coaching booth in Minnesota. So here's Minter on why Doyle was up in the booth and not on the sideline on Saturday.
4: Yeah, I think just the more and more he kept thinking about it and you know, feeling really comfortable up there the first game, and he does a really good job on the headset from up there. He's able to kind of dissect everything, see everything, and so we'll see if he maybe wants to try it in the third game, but it was just a decision we made this week.
3: Coming up, you'll hear why Jesse Minter went viral this week in Minnesota. This is James Hensley from ESPN. 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
16: A man is hospitalized after a Baltimore police officer shot him near Lexington Market. Police say the man drove toward the officer on North Utah Street while waiting for a vehicle with suspended tags to be towed. In West Baltimore, a 24-year-old man is recovering after being shot on McHenry Street. And in Fells Point, a woman is hospitalized after a domestic-related stabbing on Eastern Avenue. No arrests have been made.
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4: Been a long week here. Got a lot of good work in. Proud of our guys, the way they played in that game. You know, especially in the second half, we're able to kind of play the game the way we wanted to play a little bit more, control the ball a little bit more, did a nice job on defense. Red zone, got a couple turnovers, which we wanted to get, so proud of our guys.
3: Ravens coach Jesse Minter said this after watching his team cap nearly a full week out there in Minnesota with that 13-3 win on Saturday. Ravens now 2-0 in the preseason. Their preseason finale is Friday, 6 p.m. kickoff. Yes, 6 p.m. kickoff against the Commanders at M&T Bank Stadium. Minter has certainly connected with this team, and I remember back in January when he was hired, he spoke about how relationships are so important to the success of a team. So after the Ravens had their two joint practices and were finished up on Wednesday, Minter was handed the mic at their team dinner, and Minter decided, What else would he do? He decided to rap. Take a listen.
18: Hey, baby,

If you want to see the video, you can go to my X timeline, you know, the formerly known as Twitter. You can see the video on there, and you'll see Jesse Minter in a untucked button-down shirt and moving side to side, moving his arms in the air. But you could really tell it was a bonding experience. And the players, they were standing around Minter, and they even joined in shouting the lyrics to Eminem, you know, Lose Yourself. And the only reason I think we even know that this even happened, you have rookie wide receiver Jacoby Lane putting that performance on his social media live stream. And thank you, Jacoby, for doing that, because it was great to see that other side of Jesse Minter. And even though I think everyone was a little taken aback that, you know, NFL head coach was rapping to Eminem, his musical selection was not a surprise, because I was at that Ravens uniform unveiling at Merriweather about 4 months ago, and they had a Q&A session, and Minter was asked what musical artists would he go see if he could only attend one concert. Now, I think initially he was talking about Taylor Swift because, you know, he has a daughter, but his final answer was Eminem. And he said that Eminem kind of, over the years, has been the one artist, the one musical artist that has kind of survived his playlist. And you can tell that Jesse Minter has gone and has really done the rap to Eminem's Lose Yourself in the car now and again. And it was definitely a fun moment. But with Minter replacing John Harbaugh, you know, the players have talked all summer about how Minter and this younger coaching staff has brought a new energy, has brought really positive vibes to this team. And in watching that video, you could tell that was evident. And, you know, some coaches at the team dinner would, you know, give a pep talk and tell the team, you know, try to inspire them through, you know, hey guys, let's, you know, great to be all together. Let's go.

0: out there and see what we can do against Minnesota. No, no pep talk. It was Eminem, lose yourself. So great moment there. And I think even Vikings coach Kevin O'Connell, when he's met with Jesse Minter before the game, he even brought up the video. And it says a lot of people have seen it, and it's pretty fun. So if you haven't seen it, go to my X timeline, my Twitter timeline. You'll see it on there. Now, let's dive into my notebook from Saturday's game. Player of the game for me was outside linebacker Ethan Burke. One forced fumble, two tackles, two quarterback hits, and this sack in the fourth quarter.
1: First down from the 45. Rosemer swarmed and sacked. It's Ethan Burke again. Ethan Burke with all sorts of strength on the bull rush gets home for his first sack.
0: And it's kind of an interesting story here with Burke. He was a coveted lacrosse recruit from Texas who was originally signed to commit and play with at the University of Maryland, play lacrosse at the University of Maryland. He then decommitted from Maryland and eventually landed at the University of Texas for football. Now, when we're looking at the roster, the 53-man roster, the top four outside linebackers spots are set. And that really means Burke is kind of a long shot to make this team. I do feel that his performance in the preseason and in training camp as well, I thought he has made some splash plays in training camp. He certainly made the case for him to make the Ravens practice squad this year. Now, one player who entered Saturday's game, you might say with the most pressure on their shoulders, kicker Tyler Loop. I mean, he missed that 44-yarder in Pittsburgh. That season finale ended the Ravens season. Then the next kick he's had for the Ravens was that preseason opener, and he missed a 49-yarder. A week later, on Saturday, Tyler Loop faced the exact scenario again. 49-yard attempt in the second quarter, and here was the result.
1: This one from right at 49 yards. This one is up and right down the middle. Tyler Loop puts the Ravens on the board first, 3-0 with 9:17 to play in the second, and he looks happy with that attempt.
0: And after the game, Jesse Minter was asked his thoughts on Loop rebounding.
2: That's what you want to see, and I thought he did a great job on kickoffs as well, again for the second week in a row. So good to see him make them, and just keep trying to get those situations, but always obviously good to see him make those kicks.
0: It was really an excellent game overall for the Ravens special teams. You had rookie punter Ryan Eckley. You remember his first punt last week in that preseason opener, 27 yards. Well, on Saturday, he was just booming the ball. He averaged 55.3 yards on six punts, and he placed two of them inside the 20-yard line. Now, for the Ravens, just like I said, they were a little bit thin at running back. They're even more thin at inside linebacker. The only injury of note from Saturday's game, veteran inside linebacker Jamon Johnson was carted off the field late in the second quarter with a thumb injury, did not return. He was also considered a long shot to make the team. But still, now, I mean, they already had Carl Jones Jr., a reserve inside linebacker. He's been out since early in camp. Teddy Buchanan, who's likely going to regain his starting job, they're ramping him up slowly because he's coming back from a torn ACL in December. So, yeah, Ravens are thin at that spot, and we'll see if they have to add another inside linebacker this week just to get through that preseason finale. This is James Hensley from ESPN. 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
0: The Ravens players get back on the field Monday and Tuesday. On Wednesday, it's the joint practice with the Commanders, and Friday, it's the preseason finale against Washington. That's 6 p.m. kickoff at M&T Bank Stadium. Make sure you keep it tuned here to WBAL for all of the game action. Well, that is our show for today. Thanks to Chris Kahlheim for making the show sound so great every time. You can also hear me tomorrow for another Ravens All Access from 7 p.m. to 9 p.m. Kevin Ack from BaltimoreRavens.com will give us his top 10 NFL quarterback rankings. Thank you so much for listening. Have a great rest of your weekend.
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12: Good morning. Well, it is 74 on TV Hill. I'm Marquise Lupton. Thank you for joining us. A man is in the hospital after being shot by Baltimore police near Lexington Market, and a woman is recovering after a domestic-related stabbing. We'll have those details and more, but first, ABC.
13: From ABC News. I'm Mike Dubusky. The Hawk Fire in Nevada is right now burning over 10,000 acres of land, destroying multiple buildings and causing widespread power outages. In Reno, the Northwest Specialty Hospital is evacuating patients because of the fire danger. ABC News meteorologist Samara Theodore has the latest on conditions.
14: It's very dry. It's extremely dry there. I will say near Reno and that part of Nevada, we are looking at a moderate drought, but it's getting worse. And that's not the only area. This entire region is really battling some severe to extreme, even exceptional drought. You look in cities just outside of Denver, much of the state of Oregon experiencing an exceptional drought.
13: ABC News has learned that Democratic leader Hakeem Jeffries and Jared Kushner, the president's son-in-law, met recently behind closed doors. ABC's Rachel Scott has what we're now learning.
15: The source is confirming that Kushner did, in fact, meet with leader Jeffries in recent weeks. I'm told the focus of this was try to find some common ground on where Democrats and the Trump administration could work together. That certainly is striking as we're less than 75 days to the midterm elections and Democrats are hoping to retake the House.
13: The two men have previously worked together on criminal justice reform. Senators Roger Marshall of Kansas and Tom Cotton of Arkansas are taking to social media to voice their opposition to President Trump's plan to suspend tariffs on imported beef, which the president announced in an effort to get prices down. Both Republican senators are up for re-election this fall. And in just about an hour in Washington, D.C., the green flag comes down on the Freedom 250 Grand Prix.
16: This is a first-of-its-kind race around the National Mall. When they're going to be passing by some of D.C.'s most prominent tourist attractions. They're going to be going by the National Archives, also the Smithsonian Air and Space Museum, and then right down Pennsylvania Avenue there with the U.S. Capitol in the background.
13: ABC's Alex Prochet, you're listening to ABC News.
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12: Good afternoon, I'm Marquise Lupton. A man is in the hospital after a Baltimore police officer shot him near Lexington Market. Police Commissioner Richard Rorley says the officer opened fire after the man drove toward him on North Utah Street. The officer was waiting for a vehicle with suspended tags to be towed. In West Baltimore, a 24-year-old man is recovering after being shot on McHenry Street around 7:30 last night. Police say his injuries are not life-threatening, and investigators are asking anyone with information to come forward. And in Fells Point, a woman is in the hospital after being stabbed on Eastern Avenue shortly after 11 yesterday morning. And officers say the incident was domestic-related, and no arrests have been made at this time. Residents in Dundalk are speaking out after a series of violent activities has hit their neighborhood. Here's WBAL-TV 11's Tori Yorgi with more.
17: I don't think this area is a bad place. I see this as a nice place to live at. Nice quiet.
18: It's why Iman Relaford and other neighbors who spoke with us off camera say they're surprised to hear one man was stabbed and another shot at a home here on McShane Way Friday afternoon.
17: I just think people don't care no more. People ain't smart. You know, ain't thinking about other people's lives, who they affect.
18: Baltimore County Police say officers responded to the Dundalk home around 3:30 Friday afternoon for a shooting. Once there, police say they found a 56-year-old man stabbed and a 41-year-old man shot. They say both were taken to the hospital with serious injuries.
12: And with some students already back to school and the rest returning this week, the Anne Arundel County School District are highlighting some new initiatives this year. Here's WBAL-TV 11's Brianna Ross with more.
19: From new teachers to new policies, Anne Arundel County Superintendent Dr. Mark Bedell says trainings are underway as the district prepares to roll out a new potty training policy approved by the school board. It allows principals to assign school staff to help students become potty trained with parental permission.
20: So while I have been very, very open about my concern with this, we are working to make sure that we do this in a collaborative manner. And I would hope that there's going to be more support in just educating families on the importance of getting your kid potty trained.
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21: Traffic.
22: The crash that was southbound 97 after New Cut Road moved out of the roadway. Eastbound side of the Bay Bridge still finding plenty of traffic going eastbound from Sandy Point to about mid-span. The westbound side fully open. Traffic is moving. On the BW Parkway, traffic slows out of Greenbelt to 197 and a brief delay when you get to 32. Otherwise, to reach the Baltimore Beltway, pretty good. Although, traffic's starting to pick up on Russell Street if you're heading toward the stadium. Don't see any accidents on 95, although traffic is going to be a little bit busy north of 216 and also on the approach to 895, starting to collect up a little bit there. Eastbound 70, there was an accident before 29 Ellicott City. Still some brief delays, but it has been moved out of the roadway. Don't see any accidents the length of the JFX. Traffic is moving well both directions. Southbound 95, traffic slows Riverside Parkway to 24 through the construction zone. That coupled with the volume. I'm Allie Oakley, WBAL News Radio, 1090 and FM 101.5.
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23: We're going to have a pleasant evening as temperatures fall to a cool upper 50 to low 60 degree range. Once the sun is up tomorrow, we're going to warm up into the low 80s under partly cloudy to mostly sunny skies. It's going to be a great day to start our new work week. Then we're going to continue with the pleasant conditions into our Tuesday and beyond. I'm meteorologist Delencia Jenkins on WBAL News Radio 1090 and FM 101.5.
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12: We're ready to go. It's another edition of Orioles Game Day here on WBAL. Matt Sabatis coming to you from our Baltimore studios. Thanks, as always,
1: for taking a little time out of your Sunday afternoon to join us. Whether you're on the way into Oriole Park right now ahead of today's series finale with the Tampa Bay Rays, or just catching us ahead of our full coverage for today's 1:35 first pitch, we thank you for stopping by. We'll be out to the ballpark at 1 o'clock. The network side of our pregame coverage will take it from there ahead of today's 1:35, in which we'll have Shane Boz pitching on the hill against Nick Martinez for Tampa Bay. Lot to talk about over the next hour, though, here on WBAL. So be sure to stick with us as we will recap a little bit of yesterday's thrilling 10-inning win for the Orioles. We'll hear a little bit from the clubhouse following that walk-off winner for Baltimore. We'll take a look around Major League Baseball. Preview in depth today's starting pitching matchup of Boz and Martinez. Look at the starting lineup as well. And have a couple of extra conversations too, just about recent happenings. Want to get into it later on, but interested in, after what happened yesterday, the little side story that we got, very fun with all of the players following what I think was eventually revealed to be Tyler O'Neill's initial decision to wear the stirrups, the long socks with the pants, and turning it into a walk-off extra inning win. Assuming they might do it again today, we might talk a little bit about baseball superstitions. I think that'll be a fun little segment to talk through. We'll get to that down the line. But we've got to talk about today's game, and let's start with a quick little preview of what these two teams come in store with, because we're going to be getting ready for what should be, frankly, beautiful day at the ballpark. Looking at 81 degrees, sunny skies at Oriole Park, no real chance of rain this afternoon. So if you're on your way to the ballpark, hopefully you're going to be set in for just a beautiful day all throughout. But let's start with the numbers, first and foremost, in previewing these two teams. For Tampa Bay, it is going to be game number 130 on the season for the Rays. They come in with a 76-53 record, but they have been stumbling lately as the Orioles look to pick up the weekend sweep this afternoon. Tampa Bay has lost each of their last three and gone just 3-7 over their last 10 games overall. They're only a couple over 500 when playing on the road. Tampa Bay, 33-30 this season. But they still have a sizable enough lead atop the American League East at the moment. 76-53, as mentioned, that puts them 3 games ahead of the New York Yankees at the moment, while Boston is 6 games back, sitting in third place. No real concerns for the wild card for Tampa Bay is all I've got to say on that one. So for the Orioles on the other side, as we talk about concerns for the wild card, that's where Baltimore is. It's game number 131 for the Orioles this season, a 63-67 record for Baltimore. Back-to-back wins coming into today's series finale. The O's are 5-5 over their last 10 games overall, and 34-33 when playing in front of the home crowds here at Oriole Park. In the American League East, Baltimore is still in fifth place, but only a half game back of Toronto for fourth place, still 13.5 games back of that top spot held by Tampa Bay. So it's still, again, all about the wild card, in which we're currently dancing at this point with 7 teams still in the mix for the third and final spot in the wild card. We could see by the end of the regular season, if the Orioles make the right push for it, and if all stays the same, we could see 4 of 5 teams. It could be the Orioles or the Toronto Blue Jays. We could see 4 of 5 teams from the American League East making the postseason at this rate, because you've got Tampa Bay leading the American League. You've got the Yankees and the Red Sox both as the 1 and 2 wild cards right now. And then the team currently, thanks to tiebreakers, in as the 3rd wild card is Texas. Cleveland is tied with the Rangers right now. They're both 64-66. Toronto is 64-67. And then Baltimore is, again, 63-67. So they are only 1 game out of a wild card spot. But between them and Texas is 3 more teams, Cleveland, Toronto, and then Minnesota, who actually has a 63-67 record as well. And then behind the Orioles, you've got Seattle, 2 games back, and Detroit, 2.5 games back. It's going to be a dogfight the rest of the way. And for the Orioles, as they wrap up this homestand and get ready to go on a lengthy road trip that isn't actually going to see them playing, anyone in one in their division, two, only one team in the American League over the next road trip. They've got St. Louis and Colorado part of this road trip. Their only opponent in the American League is going to be Sacramento, a team that is dead last in the American League. Doesn't necessarily help them as much when it comes to positioning within the wild card if they want to try and take down anyone that they're currently racing with. But

0: now. It's felt as if maybe there could be a team or two falling out of contention, but it really hasn't happened yet. You've got 2-3 teams really out of it in the American League, but then everyone else has a chance at the postseason. It's been such a fun, but of course stressful American League to watch. But we're only at this point again because the Orioles played very well over the course of this weekend. They've already won the series against Tampa Bay, and they hope to pick up the sweep, of course, tonight. So how do we get here from last night? We go back and recap a little bit of what we saw on the field from the O's and the Rays. It was another Brandon Young start, and despite a no decision for him, it eventually was another Brandon Young win for the Orioles, a game that he started, leading to a win for Baltimore. But it was a little dicey to open up, a leadoff single and a walk. Fortunately, a double play taking away the opportunity for Tampa Bay to get on the board. As the Orioles got a couple of runners into scoring position in the bottom of the first, they still couldn't capitalize. The Rays made sure to get the most of their first opportunity as the game turned into the second inning.
1: The 3-1, Hicks drives this into right field. It's very deep, and that's going to be on the flag court for a line drive home run that made it over the scoreboard. 1-0 Rays in the top of the second.
0: So a Liam Hicks solo home run to open the second inning gave the Rays the lead. The Orioles would only get base hits from Pete Alonso and Kobe Mayo across the first 5 innings. They each collected 2 base hits, and they both found their way into scoring position. It happened in the first, as I mentioned, then it happened again in the third. The Orioles still just couldn't capitalize on it. And as the game stretched even further into the sixth, Young, starting on his third trip through the batting order, ran into Yandy Diaz, who opened up with a single after a leadoff walk, putting 2 runners on base. And that set up just a tough little moment with 2 on and 2 outs. Back-to-back singles, including this one from Junior Caminero, gave the Rays a doubled-up lead.
2: Big lead for Simpson at first. Lead runner at second. That's Yandy Diaz, a much shorter distance. Caminero, first pitch, ground ball up the middle. Base hit into center field. Charging into Tavares. Rounding third, Diaz is on the way to the plate. The throw gets cut off by Mayo. It's an RBI base hit from Junior Caminero. And Tampa Bay has taken a 2-0 lead.
0: Orioles still not really able to collect much of anything. First, they came up empty completely against Shane McClanahan. He tossed 5 scoreless innings with a walk and 5 strikeouts. And then 2 scoreless innings from former O, Tyler Wells, saw us move into the 8th inning. A leadoff single from Jackson Holliday gave the Orioles a little bit of life. But after Pete Alonso struck out, it was Craig Albernaz making the decision to lift Kobe Mayo despite going 2-for-3 so far in the game and bring in the fresh bat of Samuel Basayo. And boy, did that gamble pay off.
1: The pitch. Basayo gets into one. Center field and deep. Mullins is back. He's at the wall. He's out of room. Samuel Basayo ties this game up. A 2-run homer, a pinch hit blast, and we're starting over in the 8th.
0: So a 2-2 ball game on a pinch hit knock from Samuel Basayo, and as the game extended into the 9th, it was a little bit of the defense to save the day. Johnny DeLuca with a 2-out double represented a go-ahead run, and as Richie Palacios floated one into right center field, Tyler O'Neill made sure the game would continue.
1: The pitch. A blooper, short right field, O'Neill on a dead run, coming on, he dives, and he made the catch! Tyler O'Neill took a base hit and an RBI away from Palacios. O'Neill has not done much offensively in this game, but he's done a whole lot defensively.
0: Well, the Orioles would go down quietly in the bottom of the 9th, and as the game would extend to the 10th, since Palacios was the last batter put out, he was placed at second base to start the inning, moved to third on a ground out, and on a little dribbler in front of the plate by Taylor Walls, it came down to Rico Garcia to save again.
2: 0-1 to Walls. He squares. It's a bunt. First base side. Garcia's got it. Play at the plate. In time to get the out. Wow! What a play! The plays in this game have been absolutely electric from the Orioles defense.
0: All about the D, but it took the offense in the bottom of the 10th to get the job done. And fortunately, it didn't take too long as Dylan Beavers came on as a pinch hitter right away with the winning run at second base in Leody Tavares. A 2-2 count, and Beavers walked it off.
2: The 2-2, swinging a line drive out to deep right field. Back goes DeLuca. He's on the run, reaching out. It's over his head, and this game is going to be over. Streaking towards the plate to score the game.

0: on a Dylan Beamer's pinch hit, base hit into right center field to win it. Incredible! Dylan Beamer's with a remarkable pinch hit game winner.
1: It was off the top of the wall, eventually ruled a double, but a win's a win, and it's another walk-off win for Dylan Beamer's. What is that now, four already for him this season? He's been incredible for the Orioles in these clutch moments. Made sense to bring him in at that time. So the box score out of the 10-inning affair, Tampa Bay, two runs, eight hits, no errors. They left six men on base and went 1-for-8 with runners in scoring position. The Orioles, three runs, eight hits, no errors. They left seven on base, went 1-for-4 with runners in scoring position. The winning pitcher was Rico Garcia. Thanks to the walk-off, he improved to 5-1 on the season. And former Oriole Brian Baker took the loss. He fell to 1-2, facing just the one batter, Dylan Beamer's, in that 10th inning. And it sets the Orioles up for an opportunity to sweep today. We'll look ahead to today's game more so down the line, but after a break, we come back and hear from the skipper Craig Albernaz and Samuel Basayo on the great performances from the team wholesale to pick up that series winning middle game. We'll be back in just a bit with more coverage. It's Orioles game day ahead of the Orioles and the Rays right here on WBAL.
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1: Back in on WBAL as we continue to get you ready for the Orioles and the Tampa Bay Rays. Baltimore looking to pick up the sweep. It's the last time that these two teams are facing each other here in the regular season. It's obviously been a very strong season for Baltimore, specifically against Tampa Bay, and they would just like to close that out the way that they've been playing so much this year so far. Let's go back a little bit to yesterday's win still, the 10-inning walk-off win for the Orioles. Here a little bit out of the clubhouse, first from the skipper, Craig Albernaz. A couple of different avenues for this one, especially with one Brandon Young having to labor through a couple of difficult innings, still putting in a strong outing. Albernaz, he really made sure to praise the youngster for just continuing to fight what was a little bit of command issues and get as much of the job done as he could for Baltimore.
13: Yeah, he grinded through it, did everything he can, kept them down, gave us a chance to win. You know, that's the biggest thing. And, you know, his pitch count was down. Like, the first couple of innings were a little bit grindy. Like, he had more balls than strikes, you know, for a little bit. But he did a great job of settling in. Navi did a great job of navigating it, you know, making sure he's locked in. And our bullpen did a great job. You know, Walker coming in, you know, giving us an inning in the third, and Hop coming in did extremely well. You know, it's fun when you have guys that you get in the trade and, you know, they contribute like that. And, you know, Hop's going to be a big piece in our pen. And then obviously Kit and Rico, you know, they've been doing it all year. So, like I said, it was just a great team effort today all around.
1: Now, aside from the pitching, of course, one of the big stars was the defense. You get the Tyler O'Neill catch in the ninth inning, the on-target play from Rico Garcia in the 10th. Albernaz was asked about the importance of defense overall in yesterday's win.
13: Yeah, even the double plays early in the game with BY to get us out of some jams. And, yeah, Tio had a great game in the outfield. Like, that throw to Nail Walls for the first out, trying to go first to third. Even that running catch going back with Junior, like, that's a tough read because Junior is, he's special. I mean, one hand swing like that, to hit it that far on the line, like, it's a tough read for an outfielder, but Tio did a great job. And obviously the diving catch coming in, and yeah, that was a huge PFP play by Rico to barehand it and get Palacios at home. Palacios can run too. So yeah, those are big defensive plays.
1: Albert has really opened up a lot of his comments, just making sure to say that, look, everyone has the right talents to pick up these wins, and it's just all about utilizing them.
13: Yeah, it's a great asset. You know, all of our players do something special in this game, and we want to utilize it to our advantage when we can, when it pops up for the game. And our guys do a great job of staying prepared, staying locked in. They know when not in the starting lineup. They know they can impact the game that night. And our guys just do a great job of being ready. Like Sammy, obviously understatement, that was a great pinch hit at bat, but you know, his prep all day was outstanding. And then Beavers coming in that spot was huge too. And it's a credit to our players. They work hard, they want to win, they pull for each other. It's awesome.
1: He mentions Beavers coming in for another walk-off win. The interesting question that's obviously going to follow is what kind of thoughts go through your head for four walk-off wins? What does it mean from at least the managerial's perspective of the player? What does it mean for four walk-off wins for a single guy like that, a young guy especially like Beavers?
13: Yeah, he's ready for the moment, you know, and that's the thing with Beavs, even temperament. You know, he doesn't get too high, too low. He does a great job of managing the at-bat. Like, even that at-bat, you know, Baker has a pretty good changeup, and, you know, he's reverse splits. He's tougher against lefties, and the first couple swings on the changeup weren't ideal, but Beavs did a great job of getting it back to 2-2 count, you know, and put a good swing on the last changeup.
1: Beavers comes in a unique spot, too, because it's a tie game, bottom of the 10th, walk-off, winning run is at second base with no outs, thanks to the placed runner. And just traditional strategy, at least, it's still in a lot of its infancy, considering we've still only seen just a couple of years of the placed runner in extra innings. Traditional strategy usually dictates, in that situation, tie game, bottom of an inning, you bunt the runner over to third, and then you have at least one out that you can try and get a sacrifice fly. It's just a put the ball in play kind of thing usually, and two outs to get that weak base hit at the very least to try and drive him in. But of course, Beavers didn't bunt. He didn't try to bunt in that plate appearance. Was there any reasoning behind that?
13: I talked to Beavs beforehand, you know, right when he saw Baker getting up. Like, we knew Beavs was going to pinch hit, and I was talking to him and I said, Beavs, you can bunt if you want, but ultimately I trust you swinging the bat. You know, so in my mind, we have three shots to score the run with Biebs, you know, Jackie and Alonzo. Then you have Sammy behind Pete. But I just told Biebs, like, if you're going to make it out poolside. Like, that's it. And I trust Biebs in that situation. It was a great job managing the at-bat. But and when you get, you know, some of your better hitters up there and guys you trust and you like to match up, you got to trust your players.
1: It worked out. Of course it worked out. And that's just the best cause for celebration. It just imparts a little bit more into the trust that Albert has for his players and the ability, especially a guy like Dylan Beavers has for these clutch kind of moments. You talk about a clutch moment, though. The other key piece was Samuel Basayo's two-run home run. Here were some of Albert has's comments on getting him in that pinch hit situation.
13: Was Sammy anything that's remotely close to the plate is a hot spot? Like, I would say, yeah, down and into a lefty is usually their honey hole and like bright red. But like, I seen Basayo take pitches all over the strike zone and put them all over the place. But like, Sammy did a great job. Like, pinch hitting is really hard and sometimes you're a little bit antsy and you start swinging at the first pitch being thrown to you. But he did a great job of getting the count to 2-0 in his favor. And if you don't talk about Beavers, you know, with the walk-off hits, but Sammy coming up in that situation, you know, with a young player, you could try to do too much, but Sammy, that at bat was awesome.
1: And then from Basayo's perspective, here's what he had to say through interpreter when it came to pinch hitting and preparing for such a key moment.
14: Yeah, when I'm not starting, I'm in the cage about 24/7, you know, doing whatever I can to stay focused, stay ready. I feel like that's been going much better this year than it has in the past when I was in the minors. So yeah, you know, just not trying to throw that day away, you know, doing whatever I can to stay prepared in the cage.
1: And just how he's felt recovering from the lengthy injured list stint, and of course how good it felt to get that home run.
14: Yeah, I mean, it felt really good, you know, being able to come back from the injury and being able to help the team right there, you know, being able to help the team get that win, you know, made it feel even better. And I know I didn't think it was gone right away. You know, I feel like I've hit the ball well a few times this year and it hasn't gone out. So once I hit it, I just tried to run out of the box as fast as I could.
1: All right, we've got to step aside. We've got the news right now. When we come back, I want to talk about baseball superstitions. We got these stirrups. It's been a fun story. We'll break that down and look at some others. It's Orioles Game Day on WBAL.
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15: Good afternoon. It's 12:30 and currently a clear 74 on TV Hill. Thank you for joining us. Top of our newscast, a man is in the hospital after a Baltimore police officer shot him near Lexington Market. Police Commissioner Richard Rorley says the officer opened fire after the man drove toward him on North Utah Street while waiting for a vehicle with suspended tags to be towed. In West Baltimore, a 24-year-old man is recovering after being shot on McHenry Street around 7:30 last night. Police say his injuries are not life-threatening and investigators are asking anyone with information to come forward. In Fells Point, a woman is in the hospital after being stabbed on Eastern Avenue in Fells Point after 11 a.m. yesterday. Police are calling the incident domestic-related and no arrests have been made. Then in Westminster County, an aggressive raccoon has tested positive for rabies. The Carroll County Health Department captured and euthanized the animal at the Meadow Creek Apartments, and anyone or any animal who have made possible exposure to the animal is expected and is encouraged to contact the health department. And finally, from the ABC News Desk, a federal judge has struck down a Trump administration policy suspending immigration visa processing for people from 75 countries. Judge Jeanette Vargas said the policy exceeded Secretary of State Marco Rubio's authority and ordered cases denied solely under that policy to be reconsidered under normal immigration laws. I'm Marquise Lupton, and this is WBAL News Radio 1090 and FM 101.5.
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16: Traffic. On the northbound side of the BW Parkway, traffic is going to be pretty busy as you ride out of Greenbelt to 197. Southbound side, your delays start at 175. Then you'll pick up some more delays at 32 to 198. And this is all on the southbound side. Eastbound 100, just riding over to Arundel Mills Boulevard, you're going to find some slower traffic. Northbound 95, traffic slows as you approach 216. And that's going to break away before you get to 32. You also have some delays heading up between 175 and 100. Fort McHenry Tunnel traffic looks good. Harbor Tunnel Thruway, same thing. You're going to be fine. 95 southbound before you get to Riverside Parkway, traffic is going to slow. So just after you pass the Aberdeen Thruway, and it's going to stay heavy the rest of the ride to 24 and through that construction zone. The length of the JFX, there are no accidents. Both north and southbound looking pretty good. I'm Allie Oakley, WBAL News Radio 1090 and FM 101.5.
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1: All right, we continue here with Orioles Game Day on WBAL. Matt Sabatis with you from our Baltimore studios. We've got producer Ryan in-house. We'll be out to Oriole Park in less than 30 minutes at this point. We're only about an hour away from first pitch, and they'll have the network side of our pregame coverage starting at the top of the hour from the stadium on what's going to be just a absolutely gorgeous day for some Sunday baseball, especially before the Orioles embark on such a long road trip. St. Louis, Sacramento, and Colorado with no off days across the trip. It's going to be an off day tomorrow, and then 9 straight days before they return to Oriole Park for 7 more consecutive days of ball. 4 against Boston, 3 against Cleveland, and then finally an off day. This is going to be an extremely tough stretch for Baltimore. And of course, it'll be very helpful for them to finish off this weekend series, hopefully with a win and take some good feelings into the trip to St. Louis tomorrow. Fortunately, I mean, it is good that they're getting a little half step into the West Coast with just a stopover in St. Louis, I suppose, because then they have to really deal with the time change and all of that. And from what I understand about that ballpark out in Sacramento, it's not received well by visiting teams, and especially in August with the temperatures being the way that they are, it might be tough. So Got to get the feelings right for right now. Hopefully we can see that for the Orioles today, and hopefully they can take some of that into their upcoming 9-game road trip. Let's take a look around Major League Baseball before we really get in depth with our next discussion point. It's a Sunday, so that means all 15 teams are going to be playing at some point or another today, and it's not one of those days where we have that Sunday morning kickoff special, whatever they call it. I always get the name wrong for the NBC Peacock special that they have. So it's 1:35 the start time for a lot of teams today, or at least around 1 o'clock. You've got, of course, Tampa Bay and Baltimore, and then St. Louis. They're in Philadelphia right now. They'll be starting in 1:35 as well. And then up in New York, you'll have the Blue Jays in town against the Yankees. It's 1:40 first pitch, so just a little bit later between Miami and Washington down in Miami. And then you kick it up to the 2 o'clock hour. Kansas City hosting Detroit as the Tigers, just 61-68. But again, they're one of the teams. They're really the last team that's still kind of on the cusp of potentially making a push for that last available wild card spot. But considering how much they had sold at the deadline, I don't think too many anticipate them. But again, a 2:10 first pitch there. Same to be said for Sacramento as they're currently in Houston. The Mets are in Chicago. Another 2:10 first pitch there as they play the White Sox. A jump up to 2:35 as Los Angeles and the Angels are in Arlington. They're facing the Rangers there. Cleveland is in Colorado, a 3:10 first pitch for that contest. Old friend Tomoyuki Sugano will be starting for Colorado in that one. Would that line him up? That might line him up to face the Orioles. We'll have to see. It's still just over a week out at this point, so who the heck knows? 3:15 first pitch, you've got San Francisco at Fenway. 4:10, the Pirates are in Los Angeles to face the Dodgers. Also at 4:10, you've got 2 more games. The Cubs are in Seattle. Minnesota is out against San Diego. A 4:15 first pitch between Cincinnati and Arizona out in the desert. And then Sunday Night Baseball on ESPN. You've got the Braves, and they are visiting Milwaukee and the Brewers. The Orioles keeping their eye a little bit down on Double A this afternoon as well. Not too many injury updates announced today, but we were told a couple of days ago that Felix Bautista is going to be making his first rehab appearance with Double A. It's going to be at some point today. We were wondering whether or not he could be the starting pitcher just so he can get a little bit more clarity on jumping right back into live batters. But no, it looks like he might still be coming out of the bullpen for that contest with Double A. And then it seems like he might be moving straight up to Triple A Norfolk after this one appearance, if it seems to go well. And then, of course, we'd heard about Blaze Alexander a couple of days ago with the left hand fracture. Seems like he could be starting a rehab assignment again soon for Baltimore. We'll see. But we're watching Bautista. That's the big one we're keeping an eye on right now. That's the important one. Okay, so I teased it going into the news segment, and of course, talked about it a little bit earlier in the show. One of the key things that drew a lot of attention out of yesterday's win was just the fun little side story that was apparently started by, I believe, Tyler O'Neill, and how the entire Orioles team had decided to put on a little matching fashion show, if you want to be really thorough with it. I know I'm exaggerating, but everyone decided to wear the stirrup socks and got a little bit of attention. Very fun to have happen, and obviously led to a win. He didn't get to play this in the last segment, but here was Skipper Craig Albernaz talking about the stirrup socks for the players in yesterday's win.
13: They're sick. I loved it. Yeah, I had no idea they were doing it. I think first person I saw was Pete, because Haley threw out the first pitch. So I saw the stirrups. I was like, oh, Pete's going stirrups. And then Seth came out with stirrups. And then I realized that the whole team was coming out. But they didn't have enough, so some of the starting pitchers were just wearing the straight white sanitaries in the dugout, which is, it's a look. I'm not sure if it's good or bad, but it was a look. But no, I liked it out there. Guys look good.
1: I think that's fine. You're not going to expect the starting pitchers to potentially wear them, because they're not going to be showing up on the field. But, so the question I wanted to pose from seeing that story and seeing if the Orioles do eventually wear them again today, at the very least to just end out the homestand, you might as well wear them again today and then see how that goes, especially going into the long road trip. How far do you take superstition? Baseball is a sport that's very superstitious. Sports in general are very superstitious. If you ever watched The Office, there was that one piece where the main character Jim tried to explain away that him not washing a jersey during the playoffs was not a superstitious thing. He said, oh, well, maybe enough people will do it. The players will hear about it and they'll decide to play better for us. No, it's superstitious. It's superstitious. It is. And I can't generalize to say that we all partake in some form of superstition, but in some ways or others, I would venture to say that you probably take in a lot of superstition. And I just wonder, how far do you take it? How much do you think it actually means something? And just what do you do with it? So for me, for example, whenever I'm working a broadcast for a team that I have like a continued relationship with, if I'm working continuously for the course of a season, something like that, if I have the opportunity to, I'll usually try and wear the same pair of socks. Or at the very least, back when working in Double A, I would usually at least wear the same pair of socks at the start of a series. And it's partly because they were kind of close to me. It's a pair of socks that has pictures of my niece on them. They're cute. That's all it is. But I would wear them at the start of a series. It obviously means at the start of the season too. And now I'll wear them for any big basketball game, anything like that. I would feel like they're lucky. I don't know if there's any empirical evidence for that, because obviously Harvard has not been tracking my socks, and I've certainly not been tracking my socks. I've just been wearing them. The book that I've been reading lately, it's that well-known book about the rowing team from the 1936 Olympics. I've read that the coach in that one despite being a normally very well-dressed individual, day in and day out, when it came to the actual events, he would always wear a very tattered hat because he considered that his lucky hat. And you look at baseball superstitions, that's where it really starts to get into, I mean, almost fanaticism in some ways. For what's a word stronger than superstition? It's hard to even describe, because there's the well-known ones. Obviously, a lot of players don't really touch the foul line at any point when they're coming back in from the field to the dugout. You don't talk to a pitcher when they're in the midst of a no-hitter, or especially a perfect game. Where does that actually begin? Where does it begin to say, okay, if a pitcher has a perfect first inning, do you not talk to him? Does it start after one trip through the batting order? I would assume that's kind of the threshold. I'm not sure. And then you see guys like Ichiro. If you've read a lot about like Ichiro's, you could call it almost idiosyncrasies, because some of it was kind of smart. He would study, what is it? Like meteorological data of ballparks he would visit, and set a humidor for his bats that he would travel with in order to give them a better adjustment in order to hit better in those ballparks. If that worked, I have no idea. I genuinely have no idea if that worked. But then you also look at the fact that, because if you recall recently, the Mariners had retired, it happened in two separate years, but the Mariners retired Ichiro's number and then Randy Johnson's number, because they both wore 50, wasn't it? They both wore the same number, 51. Thank you, producer Ryan. They both wore 51, and when Ichiro came to America and was given that number, he basically, this was more tradition and something that he saw as symbolism and not superstitious, but he wrote a letter to Randy Johnson and basically said, I promise not to bring shame to your number because you pitched so well with this number. It's interesting. It's just, I find it just as a fun little side piece. And that's the beauty of baseball in my mind, is that you see so many more human elements and human stories and fun little pieces of interconnectedness between players on a baseball team than you really do on any other sport. You see it maybe a little bit in hockey, I think, but you don't see it much in basketball. The roster sizes in football are way too big to have any of that kind of interconnectedness, and the games are, it's just such a strictly unique baseball American kind of thing, and that's just why I love it. So hopefully we do see those stirrups again today. We'll keep an eye out for that, because it's going to be stirrup watch 2026. Who knows? All right, we'll take another break right now. When we come back, we've got to preview these starting pitchers. It'll be a fascinating matchup between Shane Baz for the Orioles and Nick Martinez for Tampa Bay. It's Orioles game day coming up next. We've got a little bit more here on WBAL.
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25: The 1-2 pitch to Chisholm. Swing and a miss. He struck him out. Blew a fastball right by him at 97.
1: That was 10 strikeouts for Shane Baz against the New York Yankees his last time on the hill. But as we've seen constantly, or the Orioles right-hander lately, it came in another losing effort as the Birds fell in that one 3-1. Baz is back on the hill today as we get ready for the series finale between the Orioles and the Tampa Bay Rays. Matt Sabatis with you as we continue with Orioles Game Day ahead of today's 1:35 first pitch. We'll be out to the ballpark at 1 o'clock for the network side of our pregame coverage. And we preview today's starting pitching matchup as Baz faces off against Tampa Bay's Nick Martinez. We'll start with the opposition. Martinez, it's interesting. We're on to the very last meeting, singular last game between the Orioles and the Rays this year. And this is the first time Baltimore is seeing Martinez. He's not been injured, really, anything. He's been great. He earned his first ever All-Star selection last month. It's just been one of those fun wrinkles of scheduling. He started against the Orioles his rookie year, but that was back when he was with Texas, and that was all the way back in 2014. He, again, interesting player. Played with Texas, played in Japan, came back to America, split time between starting and relieving a lot the last few years, and now he's just been a strictly starter in this first season with Tampa Bay. He's had a long career. It's just really not included much against the Orioles. He has two short relief appearances and then that one start all the way back in 2014. But he's been very good this year with Tampa Bay. So a 12-4 record, 3.05 ERA in 24 games all starts. Yeah, 141 and two-thirds innings. He's walked 22, struck out 83, given up 17 home runs. Obviously, when you come to the Rays as a pitcher and start putting up good numbers like that, his ERA has dropped by well over a run when you look at his numbers last season with Cincinnati. There's a lot of evolution there. The Rays are always tinkering. So what's been his? Reading into it, at least from my perspective, a numbers standpoint, there's been a lot of emphasis on his sinker as his primary pitch. He's lowered his arm some this year, gotten some more movement with the sinker, paired it more consistently with his changeup. His last 2 years in Cincinnati, when he was, again, kind of splitting time between being a starter and a reliever, he had a fairly even four-pitch mix back then, and it did serve him well. But again, it wouldn't be the Rays if they didn't tinker hard with every arm that made its way into their shop. But looking at Martinez today for the Orioles, I think it's going to be squaring up that sinker specifically, because plenty of batters have been fooled by his changeup, especially once Martinez gets to two strikes. But the sinker spends so much time in the zone, while the changeup basically spends no time at all in the zone. So it leads to a lot of swings and misses with that changeup. So if they can focus on that sinker, square it up, you want to make your move on that sinker before you get to two strikes and then get potentially fooled by the changeup. On the other end, it's Shane Baz today, and it's an interesting tale for Baz, because the good thing for a lot of players, I think, once they get to the major leagues, and especially once they sign a big contract, is that it's got to be really hard to shake their confidence or rattle them. And I say that because if I were in Boz's position with my non-major league mentality, I would just be rattled or at least frustrated because I just haven't been able to get the run support. It's been over a month since Boz started a game that the Orioles won and over 2 months since he recorded a win himself. And really none of that has been his fault. He's 4-13 on the season, but a 4.02 ERA is fine. 145 and two-thirds innings, only 11 homers, 49 walks, 132 strikeouts. Since his most recent win, his ERA is actually under 4, and he's only given up 3 home runs. He's consistently turning in 6 innings. He's just not getting the other side to help him. Not much he can do about that, though. He's only seeing about 3 1/3 runs of support when he's pitching. That is the lowest on the current starting rotation by over a full run. So I don't really think we need to discuss too much on the strategy side past just good placement of his fastball curveball combo. I know he had a little bit of questions about velocity a couple of starts ago, but he's still, again, working through whatever the potential quote issue of the day might be and turning in the good starts. It's just got to still be a matter of focus, controlling what he can control and continuing to do what he has done well for the Orioles to put them in the positions to win through his own efforts. And then the offense just has to carry their share of the load. That's all it's got to be. Speaking of that offense, we will tell you about the starting lineup in just a few moments. We've got to take one last break right now. And when we come back on Orioles game day, we close up shop and tell you about the starting nine for both sides. It's the Orioles and the Tampa Bay Rays getting ready to send you out to Oriole Park soon right here on WBAL.
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1: All right, we're getting ready to wrap up here on Orioles game day. Let's introduce you to the starting lineups for both sides. First, for the visiting Tampa Bay Rays, Yandy Diaz will lead things off. He's the designated hitter. Jonathan Aranda is at first base, batting second. Junior Caminero is the third baseman batting third, while Liam Hicks will clean up as the catcher. Chandler Simpson in left field today bats fifth. You see his bat for the Simpsons theme bat he put out. That was gorgeous. Johnny DeLuca is in right field. He'll be batting sixth. Cedric Mullins is in center field batting seventh. Richie Palacios at second base bats eighth, and Taylor Walls, the shortstop, bats ninth for Tampa Bay, while Nick Martinez comes in with a 12-4 record, 3.05 ERA, the right-hander on the mound. For the Orioles, they are continuing to stick with Jackson Holliday in the leadoff spot. This is going to be his eighth time batting leadoff, as that's taken a lot of intrigue over the last week plus, with the Orioles still trying to find the right person at the top of the lineup. Pete Alonso, though, will continue to bat second at first base. Holiday's at second base, I failed to mention, but Alonso's at first base. Gunnar Henderson back in the number three slot. He's at shortstop, while Samuel Basayo will clean up today. He is catching. Kobe Mayo will bat fifth. He's the designated hitter in today's game, while Dylan Beavers will be in left field batting sixth. I keep saying, if we want to talk about a leadoff man, I feel like Beavers still has given you the most promise in the efforts he's shown while batting leadoff. Still time, but it's almost September. Maybe put him in there. I'd like to see a little bit more of Beavers at the top of the order. Christian Encarnacion Strand is the third baseman today for Baltimore. He'll be batting seventh, while Colton Cowser is in center field. He'll be batting eighth. Leody Taveras rounds out the starting nine for Baltimore. He will be in right field batting ninth. Shane Baz is starting for the Orioles today. A 4-13 record, a 4.02 ERA on the season. We'll see what Baz has in store for Baltimore. Off day tomorrow, so no Orioles game day, but the O's are back to action once they wrap up with this homestand, kicking off a 9-game road trip with the St. Louis Cardinals. They'll have Chris Bassitt, Kyle Bradish, and Trevor Rogers as the anticipated starters for that 3-game tilt out in the Gateway City. But that's going to do it for us this afternoon. Thank you so much, as always, for stopping by for this edition of Orioles Game Day. I'll talk to you again next Sunday ahead of the Sacramento game. But this is Matt Sabata saying so long, and our thanks to producer Ryan Leshko for his help in making this show happen. Don't go anywhere. We've got the news on WBAL.
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3: Good afternoon. It is 12:59 on this Sunday and 75 degrees on TV Hill. Topping our newscast, a man is in the hospital after a Baltimore police officer shot him near Lexington Market. Police Commissioner Richard Worley says the officer opened fire after the man drove toward him on North Utah Street while waiting for a vehicle with suspended tags to be towed. In West Baltimore, a 24-year-old man is recovering after being shot on McHenry Street in West Baltimore around 7:30 last night, and police say his injuries are not life-threatening, and investigators are asking anyone with information to come forward. And ladies and gentlemen, that is your news for today. Your Orioles game starts right now.
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24: 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Coming up, we get you ready for the first pitch of today's game. Let's go live to the stadium for a preview.
13: The 2-2, swinging a line drive out to deep right field. Back goes DeLuca. He's on the run, reaching out. It's over his head, and this game is going to be over. Streaking towards the plate to score the game winner on a Dylan Beavers pinch hit, base hit into right center field to win it. Incredible!
15: Oh, again, the Orioles find themselves at the doorstep of momentum around town today. It's real, it's palpable, after two dramatic wins against the first-place Rays. So today, a chance to sweep at Camden Yards. And welcome to it, Brett Hollander and Ben Wagner just had that great call. A chance at a sweep on a gorgeous Sunday afternoon for baseball here in downtown Baltimore. Perhaps I'll go on a limb, the nicest day of summer And it could be made even nicer with an Orioles win. Coming up on the pregame show, we will hear from the two offensive heroes from last night's game, Basayo and Beavers. All that and more coming up on the Orioles Radio Network.
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29: We are settling in for Orioles baseball just in the orange afterglow of another walk-off victory. A phenomenal finish to game number two of a three-game series against the division-leading Tampa Bay Rays. And how about this Orioles club winning 8 of 9 against the division leaders and dominating any division leader that comes to face the orange and black? The Orioles, the most wins against division-leading opponents since 1982 when they had 16 wins. The Orioles this season, no matter which division, which league, are now 17-7 this season against a division opponent. And last night, of course, the Tampa Bay Rays was the division opponent. Samuel Basayo, a dramatic pinch-hit game-tying home run that pulled the Orioles off the mat and tied it up 2-2 and eventually got the Orioles a chance to walk it off with a victory courtesy of Dylan Beavers. And there are moves to be made for Craig Albernaz. What do you do? Do you let Carlos Narvaez bunt the potential game winner over to third base? Do you ask Dylan Beavers to do that in that situation, facing one of the most dominant relievers this season in Major League Baseball in Brian Baker? Dylan Beavers was given the hit sign, and he certainly came through, and he talked about the dramatic base hit last night.
30: He's got good stuff, man. I was just trying to get something in play, move the runner over.
31: Dylan, when you're down 0-2, what do you think you're going to get from Brian Baker there?
30: Fastball's at the top. And I kind of just sold out to that. You know, I figured he goes to the changeup, just adjust, try and get some bat on ball and move way over.
32: We were talking down on the cage and on Monday against the Yankees, and you said you were working on some stuff.
30: Yeah.
32: Well, I don't know what it is. You probably don't want to tell everybody, but you got to feel pretty confident now. Home runs. I mean, we actually thought that ball was out. So home runs in three straight games, and then, you know, Baker's got more saves than anybody in baseball. Pretty tough customer.
30: Yeah, he's good. He's got good stuff. That was a tough at-bat. Glad I came through.
31: Dylan, what is it with you guys and the Rays?
30: I don't know. They're a tough team. We seem to play good games against them. Yeah, now we want to do that against everybody.
31: How cold was the liquid you were just asked with? You look like you're standing in a cold tub right now.
30: Yeah, it's brisk. Probably like 60 degrees.
31: Well, it certainly felt warm in the glow of victory for Dylan Beavers. A dramatic game winner last night, driving into Leody Taveras, a 3-2 walk-off win for the Orioles. We turn the page, we get ready for a spectacular Sunday, and we always recognize a military group joining us at the ballpark. And after 37 years working as a federal career and a longtime volunteer with Tower Federal Credit Union Foundation, there's a big group of veterans and their families, and I had a chance to ask Alan Brezentine about the importance of Tower Federal Credit Union and what they're doing today.
0: Tower Cares is a charitable arm of Tower Federal Credit Union. And, you know, we just love the military. We were born out of a DOD agency. And for me, it's especially important. My dad was 44 years in the Army, 22 years active. And, you know, my sister was an Army nurse, my father-in-law was an Army. And then I served 37 years with the Defense Department. And we understand what it's like to be deployed, what it does to the family, and, you know, being assigned overseas, what you miss and the sacrifices. So what we try to do is, everybody loves the vets and they say thank you for the service. What we're trying to do is actually put some action to that love.
1: Is that where Operation Warm Heart factors in?
0: Warm Heart is one of the couple of hundred organizations we provide, but we really like that because, speaking of the family, it's a first sergeant's organization at Fort Meade, and they know where the problems are in the community there. And when they see that there is something that finances or money can help, then we provide that funding, and we get it to the folks that need it in time. And so we are taking some of those folks with us today to see the game and watch another victory.
31: That's the goal, have another victory and send those military veterans and their families home with a smile. Big group of them. Met 18 different individuals down on the field earlier today. That's Alan Brezentine, courtesy of the Tower Federal Credit Union Foundation, supporting military members, their families, veterans, and children in need and their families. Great to have him at the ballpark today as we continue to work our way towards hopefully what will be another O's win. It's the O's and it's the Rays. It's the series finale for the regular season between these two clubs. And we'll talk with one of the heroes in last night's walk-off win, Samuel Basayo, on the other side of the break here on the Orioles Radio Network.
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0: That set up the whole darn comeback and win. Samuel Basayo off the Orioles bench delivers. And after the game with Orioles team interpreter Brandon Quinones, he spoke with the media.
1: Yeah, when I'm not starting, I'm in the cage about 24/7, you know, doing whatever I can to stay focused, stay ready. I feel like that's been going much better this year than it has in the past when I was in the minors. So, yeah, you know, just not trying to throw that day away, you know, doing whatever I can to stay prepared in the cage.
0: That is Brandon Quinones with Samuel Basayo, one of the two offensive heroes in last night's Orioles win. When we come back, we will hear from Orioles hitting coach Dustin Lind. All that and more still coming up on the pregame show at Oriole Park at Camden Yards on the Orioles Radio Network.
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13: Great to have you rolling along with us towards the first pitch here on a beautiful afternoon for Orioles baseball to cap off the six-game homestand, and the Birds are trying to make it three straight and do it again against the Tampa Bay Rays. Last night, of course, it was dramatic. You had Beavers and Basayo. But oh yeah, what about the polar bear? One of the best hitting streaks going in Major League Baseball right now. A career best for Pete Alonso with hits in 14 consecutive games. And it's been a very, very loud hit streak with 9 of those 14 games being multiple hit performances. And oh yeah, 7 home runs in the last 2 weeks for Pete Alonso. He was just one of the many topics that hitting coach Dustin Lind discussed earlier this morning.
14: Yeah, well, I've seen a lot of it when I was in Philadelphia, unfortunately against us. But, you know, you'd come to expect this out of a premier hitter like Pete. He's going to have stretches where he just really lights the world on fire. And so it's nice to be.

0: on this side of it this time.
1: What have you seen Dylan Beepers working through that's allowed him to kind of break out over the last week?
0: Yeah, he's very consistent with his work, and even when things aren't going well, he still continues to just grind away. He's got a really high floor just because of his ability to make contact and control the zone, and so the work habits really lend themselves to, you know, just kind of an overall consistency in the at-bat, and eventually the hits are going to fall, and that's what we've seen lately.
1: Greg said that he's seen Dylan maybe a little bit taller in the box. Is that something you've seen as well?
0: Yeah, just a touch. I mean, his swing is really consistent day to day. The biggest thing with him is just being able to consistently get his best swing off and look to do damage. And he's done a great job of that the last week or so.
2: Been very productive with pinch hitters. What's the plan during the games when these players don't start?
0: Yeah, pinch hitting is definitely a skill. It's a really difficult one. You're sitting on the bench for 2.5 hours, and then you come in and you face some of the best arms in the game at that point. And so, you know, our guys have a really good skill to do it, and they prepare really well. And we've got Nick Floyd and Ruben Francesca in the cage at all hours for them. And so they're available. They go in and they get a lot of preparation done during the game, and they're just kind of always keeping an eye towards the matchups that they're going to have. And they've really come through for us in big spots this year.
3: Orioles Bain hitting coach Dustin Lynn, our pregame guest, subbing in for manager Craig Albernez here on this spectacular Sunday afternoon. We're getting closer and closer. Orioles baseball coming up, still the starting lineups, our pitching preview, and an injury report after this over the Orioles Radio Network.
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3: Ben Wagner back with you on the pregame show, marching towards the first pitch today to wrap up a three-game series between the Rays and the Orioles. We'll have Brett Hollander coming up back on the play-by-play story in a couple of moments as well. The Orioles looking to sweep the Tampa Bay Rays and do it with a little thump. They've already won 8 of 9 while drilling 16 home runs in their last 9 games against a club that is lauded for their outstanding pitching plans. What's even more impressive, too, the Orioles able to do it with damage. Certainly in that series at Tropicana Field last week, they're hitting a .330 clip in the last 9 games against the Tampa Bay Rays. The most recent home run came from the bat of Samuel Basile. 24 home runs since August the 9th. That's tied in the major league lead with the Chicago Cubs. Baltimore has homered now at a season high 11 straight games, having done so in 12 straight during a 16-game run back in the 2024 campaign. So that is how good the bats have been swinging it with authority in this current pocket. And the most recent of the 24 home runs, the guy that just returned off of the injured list, Samuel Basile. Our injury update is brought to you by the Orthopedic Associates of Central Maryland, a division of CAO. Have injuries that could take you out of the game? Visit mdbonedocs.com. On that injury front, Blaze Alexander back at the ballpark today going through a number of baseball-related activities, including being on the field and throwing across from third base to first base. Full ramp up in terms of fielding ground balls, doing his throwing program, and in all likelihood will be in the minor league setting up for a rehab assignment on Tuesday when minor league baseball gets back into action. They are in action right now with Felix Bautista pitching for Double-A Chesapeake here today. He faced four batters in his first rehab assignment with the Double-A club. His fastball topped out at 97 miles an hour, and this is his first game action in almost 2 years. So it's great to see the Mountain back on time and hopefully in short order as his return to play program ramps up. Perhaps an appearance in the major leagues by the time things are all said and done. That's our injury report. On the other side of the break, a preview of the pitching matchup, the veteran Nick Martinez against the former Ray Shane Boz. Brett Hollander has it for you on the Orioles Radio Network.
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11: Strong to severe thunderstorms today.
10: Road conditions.
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24: It is a beautiful Sunday afternoon in Baltimore, Maryland, USA. It is blue skies above. The temperature is 82 degrees here in downtown Baltimore. There is a slight breeze. It is perfect with low humidity, and today's field conditions are brought to you by our friends at ProLawn Plus, delivering home run lawns all season long. It is a Sunday for families and kids, and kids have already taken the field here. They're waiting to be joined by the big leaguers on the field, and a young lady just yelled, play ball, and she did it wearing an orange and black dress, holding a doll wearing the same orange and black dress, and she nailed it with the play ball. So we are almost ready for baseball on a Sunday afternoon. Bad luck, Shane Baz on the mound for Baltimore against his former team. He's pitched well against the Rays this year. Two starts, 13 innings of work, and a 1.38 ERA. And someone the Orioles, in all their meetings with Tampa Bay, have avoided this year. He's an interesting story. The 36-year-old right-hander Nick Martinez, who made his first All-Star game this year at the age of 36. He's been dominant away from Tropicana Field, pitching to an ERA in the low twos. So Baz making his way in from the bullpen right now. It's an interesting pitching matchup. The Orioles going for a sweep. And the Orioles have won 8 of 9 against the rival Rays. And these are critical games, obviously, for both these teams. The Orioles trying to stay in the American League wildcard race. As play begins today, they're a game out of that final spot. And for Tampa Bay, they're trying to keep the Yankees away. Their lead in the American League East has dwindled to just 3. New York is playing really well right now, and at some point will likely get Aaron Judge back. And the Rays, because of their meetings with the Orioles, have fallen in hard times a little bit, even though they had a recent 9-game win streak. So the Orioles conclude this. They're hoping to make it a Sunday fun day, and they're hoping to hit the road happy as they will start yet another three-city trip, back-to-back three-city trips. It will be 3 in St. Louis starting on Tuesday, and then 3 in Sacramento, California against the A's, and then 3 in Colorado. But you look at this road trip for Baltimore, the Cardinals are somewhat contending in the National League. They're a young ball club, but real opportunity over this 9-game road trip facing the likes of the Athletics and the Rockies at the back end of the trip. So they got to make hay, and it'll be nice to hit the road happy today and really get things rolling before they head to the Gateway City in St. Louis, Missouri. We're almost ready for baseball. When we come back, we will have lineups and first pitch. But right now in this Sunday afternoon, we're going to listen in to our national anthem. And we will join here at Camden Yards, our public address, to get you ready for baseball here on a Sunday afternoon with the Orioles and Rays facing each other. Tampa Bay right now, a team that is still in first place, best record in the American League by far at 76-53. I mentioned 3 up on New York. What's kind of amazing, the Orioles have won 8 out of 9 against Tampa Bay. That's recent history. 8 out of 9 against Tampa Bay. They're still 13 and a half games back in the American League East. And technically, the Orioles are in fifth place right now, a half game back of the Toronto Blue Jays, but neck and neck with Toronto and so many other clubs right now in the American League. As play begins today, the Orioles are one of 5 teams within 1 game of the final wild card spot in the American League, and they're 7 teams within 2.5 games of that final wild card spot in the American League. So it's as close as it can possibly be right now in the American League. Yeah, a lot of parity, but it's very entertaining. And the Orioles with some new life after two dramatic wins here against the Rays. Right now, Yandy Diaz is in the on-deck circle, but the Orioles players have yet to take the field. And we have kids at all the positions. The Birds trying to get the crowd ready. We're almost ready for some semblance of baseball here. Wag, should we do the laps while we're waiting here?
3: We can if you want to.
24: We're
3: Shane
24: in a little
3: Boss.
24: Bit of a delay.
3: Yeah, we don't know why. On-time starts are somewhat of an anomaly around this place recently. Here's how Kevin Cash, the most tenured manager in Major League Baseball, has him lined up for a 76-win Rays club. Yandy Diaz waiting patiently. He'll DH. Jonathan Aranda, the first baseman, and Junior Caminero at third base will be batting third. Cleanup spot today, the catcher Liam Hicks. Chandler Simpson in left field batting fifth. Johnny DeLuca, the right fielder, bats sixth. Cedric Mullins in center. Richie Palacios, the second baseman, bats eighth. And Taylor Walls, the shortstop, batting ninth. Well, Shane Boss has bolted onto the field with the rest of the Orioles, and they're meeting a lot of youngsters at their respective positions, bending over. Pete Alonso dipping down to a knee, conversing with a young guy, signing a baseball on his behalf. Man, what a moment it is to be right next to the polar bear as now we go down to the field, turn things over for today's Star Spangled Banner.
0: Orioles are pleased to welcome Samantha Polino, who will now honor our nation with her rendition of our Star Spangled Banner.

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3: Strong to severe thunderstorms today.
1: Road conditions.
4: Just got word of a crash in the city.
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5: Damaging winds are possible, heavy rain.
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7: Brett Hollander and Ben Wagner with you. Oriole Park at Camden Yards on a Sunday afternoon. It's 3-0 Tampa Bay. The Orioles down to their final six outs. They have just one hit in this game. It's been all about Tampa Bay's pitching. Six dominant innings from Nick Martinez, and then a very quick inning from the reliever Cam Boozer. And now they're turned to the right-hander Kevin Kelly, who was roughed up here last night. He'll deal with Kobe Mayo, who will challenge the first pitch that's called a strike.
9: He just called a strike. The batter has challenged.
7: I think it's a strike, Kobe. And it is. By a full baseball.
9: Oh, Baltimore has one challenge remaining.
7: At the bottom of the zone, so it's 0-1 to Mayo, and the Orioles down to one challenge. The Rays also have one ABS challenge. Right now, the Orioles need base runners. They're down by three. Mayo, Beavers, and Encarnacion Strandu up. Kobe, a big swing and a miss, and a changeup, 0-2. Not an ideal matchup for Kobe against the right-hander Kelly, who got two outs last night and gave up two hits and two runs. Of course, the game-tying homer, that was off the bat of Samuel Basayo, a pinch hitter. The Orioles do not have the thunder on their bench tonight that they had last night. And we talked about that early in the game, and it was well utilized. The 0-2, a jam shot roller into the camera well right by Craig Albernaz. Foul ball, it remains 0-2. Kelly having a great season. ERA in the low twos, it was under two when he entered the game last night. It's one of the setup guys for Kevin Cash and his Rays. The 0-2 pitch, that's low. Good take on a change by Mayo, 1-2. Kelly making his 56th appearance, a 2.15 ERA. He will not walk you. The 1-2. Inside, almost hit him. A fastball at 93. Mayo spins out of the way. 2-2 to Kobe. Kelly averages just 1.4 walks per nine. He's actually not a huge strikeout pitcher. The league hits only 205 against him. 2-2 to Mayo with Beavers on deck. 3-0 Rays. The pitch. Mayo takes it low. Kelly went back to the change. And Mayo with a great take. Yesterday in the eighth, the first pitch he threw was a base hit off the bat of Holiday. The 3-2. Kobe lifts his high in the air, right side, and fouling out of play, and he still has life. Then Kelly struck out Alonzo. And then it was Basayo pinch hitting for Mayo, and Basayo took him deep. Kobe trying to earn his way on. The 3-2 pitch. A line drive towards right center field. Mullins on the run, and he'll make the catch. Streaking to the gap in right center. A really nice play, and one we've seen Mullins make 1,000 times here at Camden Yards. Mayo retired. One out, base is empty. Here's Beavers. And today they're just not falling. That was smoked. And what a great jump by Cedric. Can he run him down or what? Beavers a cut and a miss. And a diving changeup on one. Even yesterday, the Basayo home run, calling it, I was just not sure if Mullins would be able to make the play. That's always in the back of your mind when he's out there. That never leaves you.

0: A strike there and a sweeper. Quickly, Beavers behind, nothing and two.
1: He navigates center field better than anybody in recent memory here at Camden Yards. And he got back to the wall, and he tried to climb it, too.
0: Just out of room. 0-2 to Dillon. Swing and a miss. Couldn't catch up to an elevated fastball. Two outs for Kevin Kelly. And now Christian Encarnacion Strand will come to the plate. Two outs, bases empty. Right now, Alonso still four batters away. You want to make sure he bats in a close game in the ninth. Swing and a miss. A good sinker by Kelly on one.
1: Hit streak on the line, too.
0: Hit streak on the line, and let's face it, if you want to apply pressure on Tampa Bay, he needs to bat with men on base. The 0-1, that's low for a ball. 1-1, looks like Cam Sanders will enter this game in the top of the ninth, and I would assume Ryan Baker will pitch in the bottom of the ninth if it is a save situation. Orioles have tagged him with two losses in the last week, the 1-1. Big chopper to third base. Caminero waits for the hop. Fires to first in plenty of time, and Encarnacion Strand is retired. And the Orioles yet again today go 1-2-3. After 8, it's 3-0 Rays. We'll go the ninth at Camden Yards on the Orioles Radio Network.
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0: Brent Ben with you, Oriole Park at Camden Yards. To conclude a homestand, Orioles trying to come back and earn a sweep here. They're down 3-0 in the top of the ninth. And the ninth inning is presented by SeatGeek, the official ticket marketplace of the Orioles. Cam Sanders in this game, the hard-throwing right-hander, will deal with the bottom third of the Rays batting order, trying to keep it right where it is. First pitch to Mullins, who made a nice play in the bottom of the eighth, takes a ball, and it's 1-0. Sanders, for the most part, has been a revelation for the Orioles. After being really discarded by the Pirates, he's found a home in the Orioles' bullpen. This is low for a ball, 2-0. But like Alex Hoppe, his track record is one of someone who struggles with command and control. Hoppe so far has been great. Sanders, for the most part, has been as well, but his last outing, it was kind of his track record. That was in a key spot against the Yankees. The 2-0, Mullins ropes his foul. Well, foul way out in front. And it's 2-1 to Cedric. Cam Sanders, in his major league career, averages about 7 walks per 9. Not too dissimilar in his minor league career, but he had been great with Baltimore. Swing and a miss. Pulled a string on a slider. 2-2. Last outing against New York. That was right after the Alonso home run was ruled foul. And then Sanders took the hill. Got a couple of outs, but walked a couple, hit two batters, walked one. It was just kind of all over the place, and he got the loss. Mullins pops this up left center field. Cows are right there calling for it, shielding his eyes from the sun. He makes the catch, one away. But all in all, for Sanders, since becoming an Oriole, he's earned a couple of saves, his first major league win, three saves to be exact. And it's been high-octane stuff in key leverage moments, really until his last outing. Palacios will bat, one out, bases empty. Sanders, 29 years of age. His pitch to Palacios is down for a ball, 1-0. Drafted a few times, most recently a 12th-round pick in 2018 out of LSU by the Cubs. Palacios hits this high in the air, right center field, Tavares over, in the gap, shielding his eyes from the sun, he makes the catch, two away. Sanders debuted last year in the big leagues for the Pirates. Brian Baker getting ready to enter this game, the major league leader in saves and the former Oriole. Saw Tyler Wells go two scoreless against Baltimore yesterday. He was dominant. Taylor Walls batting. A breaking ball down, and he checks his swing. They appeal to third, no swing, says Nick Lentz. 1-0 to Taylor Walls. 3-0 Rays, top of the ninth. Orioles being out-hit 7-1, but still in this game. The 1-0. Ground ball rolled to first base. Backhanded by Alonso. Overhand flip to Sanders at the bag to complete the out. Nicely done, Cam Sanders. A 1-2-3 ninth, and the Orioles have their last chance. We'll go to the bottom of the ninth. They're down 3-0. Is there more magic in our future as we continue on the Orioles Radio Network?
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0: hands of the Orioles in the last week. And a high strike with a changeup to Colton Cowser. Cowser, Tavares, then Holiday, and then Alonso. Two up for the Orioles. Baker right now, basically a two-pitch pitcher. That fastball and change. And Cowser, wave and a miss at a changeup. Back-to-back changeups. And Cowser down quickly 0-2. The Orioles so far just one hit. They have not walked today. And that's something they do with incredible regularity. This change down to Cowser, 1-2. The Orioles have walked in 121 straight games, which is by far the longest streak in baseball right now. The 1-2. Cowser hits as high in the air, right field in deep. They're looking up, and that's gone. Shutout gone. Orioles on the board. Tying run in the on-deck circle. Colton Cowser, a home run off his former teammate. Hold on.
1: This season, the changeup has been his kryptonite. Today, it sped up the bat, and he blistered a changeup, a rising line drive over the high wall in right field. Sometimes you just have to get it in the right spot and let it go, and that's exactly what Colton did.
0: Here's Leody. He bunts it. It's towards the mound. Picked up at third base by Caminero. Throw to first. It's wild. Tavares heading to second base. He'll make it there standing. An infield bunt hit. And then an error by Caminero, his 18th. And the Orioles are in business. Jackson Holliday's your tying run with nobody out in the ninth. The Maryland Energy Administration is circling every save in the scorebook this season to remind Marylanders to save money with clean energy. Learn more at energy.maryland.gov. The Orioles have done nothing offensively so far today. Camden Yards has come to life in a hurry. Holiday, the batter. He fights it off and fouls it out of play off to the left. The Orioles, after the Cowser blast, have 159 home runs. The home run count is brought to you by Ground Loop Geothermal. This season, not all the magic is on the field, but under. Let the ground you walk on heat and cool your home. Tavares leads from second. Baker on the mound, the 0-1. Holiday up the middle, on a line. Mullins coming on, he makes the catch. That was hit pretty well. But Mullins able to make the play, out number one, and here comes Pete Alonso. Pete Alonso, that hit streak in jeopardy. He's hitting 14 games in a row, a career high. In that stretch, 9 multi-hit games, 7 home runs in his last 14. He's the tying run. And he hits it foul out of play off to the right. The Orioles would take a walk right now. They have not walked today. And when they do, it's brought to you by the Good Feet Store. Get out of pain and back into doing what you love at the Good Feet Store. 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Alonso homered off Baker in his career, 2-for-4 lifetime. Ground ball up the middle, sharply hits to second base. Palacios by the bag, fields it, a very slow lob toss to first. And Pete's retired 4-3 on the play. Tavares gets to third. So now there are two outs. 3-1 Rays, bottom of the ninth. And it'll be up to Gunnar Henderson against his former teammate. Orioles gave Baker a loss last night. He came on in the 10th with the automatic runner, and Beavers ended the game quickly. The pitch. Henderson takes it outside for a ball 1-0. You have Basayo on deck. Orioles trying to sweep Tampa Bay. They have won 8 of 9 against the best team in the American League. The first place Rays. Henderson's been hot over his last 11 games. The 1-0. Outside to Henderson. 2-0. A fastball missed at 96. Baker having a career year. He was a scrap heap pickup for the Orioles. A waiver claim from Toronto in November of 21 and dealt last season by Baltimore before the deadline. The 2-0. Gunner rips it sharply to the right side, but right to the second baseman, Palacios. He's up with it on to first, and that's your ball game. After the home run and then the bunt hit, a couple of hard ground ball outs, but that's that for the Orioles on this homestand and against the Rays on this Sunday afternoon. They hang on and beat the Orioles today 3-1 to salvage the finale in this three-game

0: game series. The Orioles will now hit the road, a very long trip, a nine-gamer starting Tuesday night in St. Louis against the Cardinals. And on this Sunday, the Orioles fall the final 3-1 against the Tampa Bay Rays. We'll come back with the totals next on the Orioles Radio Network.
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7: Beautiful Sunday afternoon here at Oriole Park at Camden Yards. Ends in defeat against the Birds after a stellar pitching performance by the visitors. Nick Martinez was outstanding. He passed the baton, and three relievers would continue his trend. When Martinez was on the bump, he retired 18 of 19. And in all, the pitching staff of Tampa Bay will retire 27 of 30 Orioles that got to the plate today en route to a 3-1 victory. Welcome to the post-game show here this afternoon inside the ballpark with Brett Hollander. I'm Ben Wagner. Tampa Bay will salvage the finale of this series and continue to own the best record in the American League, now 77-53. Meanwhile, the Orioles, in the elation of last night's walk-off win, couldn't complete the sweep. They moved to 63-68 on the year. Tampa Bay, all three runs in the sixth inning with two outs. They were given one moment of opportunity, and they took advantage of it with two down in the frame, and they capitalized and moved it to a 3-1 win over the Orioles. The one run for the Birds today came off the bat of Colton Cowser, a ninth-inning solo shot, his 12th of the season. Tampa Bay, in all, three runs, seven hits, and one error, while the Orioles go one run, two hits, and no errors. At the plate today, the Birds go 0-for-5 with runners in scoring position and leave just two men on base. The Tampa Bay Rays didn't have an opportunity or had opportunities with runners in scoring position in the game and go 2-for-5 overall and strand six men. Decisions to the starters. It has been remarkable, but without run support, this is why it's such a skewed ledger for Shane Baz. A 4-14 mark on the year, 5 2/3. Three strikeouts, three walks, and three runs on five hits. Meanwhile, Nick Martinez, his all-star self, six innings of a one-hit shutout, didn't walk anybody, he never does, struck out four today, went to Cam Boozer, Kevin Kelly, and then Brian Baker out of the bullpen and continues to lead Major League Baseball, now with a 37th save of the year. Martinez the win, he's 13-4. Baz the loss, 4-14. And the former Oriole, Brian Baker, his 37th save. It played out in front of 27,745 in 2 hours and 41 minutes here at the ballpark in Baltimore. Rays get the win 3-1 over the Orioles. We're back to talk about it, plus the highlights, manager Craig Albernaz, and more before we close up shop ahead of the off day on the Orioles Radio Network.
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7: Brent Ben with you from Camden Yards after the Orioles lose 3-1. Noise made against Brian Baker in the bottom of the ninth. Ben with the leadoff home run by Couser, and then quickly Tavares saw him with a bunt single, and then an error. He was in scoring position, tying run to the plate. Holiday, Alonzo, Henderson do up, but Baker able to slam the door, even though the Orioles hit some balls on the screws.
8: These are the guys you want coming to the plate, right? They're in this spot for a reason. This is why when you project your top three in the order, you're hoping that they get an extra at bat with the game on the line in the eighth and the ninth inning. Holiday stung it. There were hard ground balls induced by Baker from Alonzo and Henderson, but Richie Palacios stood in the way, positioned perfectly. But the offense just didn't have it today, and Nick Martinez is a massive reason why. When he was on the bump, he started flawlessly until the third inning. Couser, the only guy to get a blemish against him. Martinez would go on to win his 13th decision of the year while retiring 18 of 19 Orioles that came to the plate here today. And once again, it was, don't make a mistake, or it could cost you for Shane Baz all afternoon long. And unfortunately, it was a two-out rally against the Orioles right-hander that the Rays had on a dribbler that just eluded the reach of Jackson Holiday in the sixth inning, and that opened up the opportunity, a wild pitch, and then a couple of RBI singles, the first from Junior Caminero, who the Orioles had really kept at bay down at the drop. He had a quiet series here in Baltimore, and then the real dagger was Chandler Simpson, getting an opportunity to come on against the bullpen in the sixth inning. And a 2-0 game plays much different against leverage relievers, and that's the way that this game was trending when the game becomes 3-0 with the way that the offense had been unperforming here today, and it was tough. And we identified this pocket that now concludes officially today as what I thought were the most important 2 weeks of the regular season for the Orioles, because it was Tampa Bay, New York, and Tampa Bay back-to-back-to-back in a 10-game pocket, and it's a push. You go 5-5.
7: Yep, and we'll see how this 9-gamer transpires, but obviously we're getting close to must-win time for the Orioles to really start racking up W's if they're going to hang around and in a very crowded field.
8: That's the thing for me. It's the crowded nature of the wild card standings right now. 2 games looks nice, but it's much more difficult. One, the strength of schedule. Two, the traffic around the Orioles without having head-to-head play. You're done with Texas. You're done with Minnesota. Mm-hmm. You've got teams that you're just done with, and you can't make up that headway because the other teams will have games in hand. So it's going to be now a necessity where the Orioles need to have a win streak if they want to really make a run at this thing.
7: They will not find a softer pocket in the schedule than what they have coming up with these nine games. They just won't.
8: St. Louis is struggling. They're dinged up. They lost a couple of guys in that Philadelphia series in the rotation. Lots of question marks around what they're going to do with their pitching situation. Soon, defining what they want to do in St. Louis with the construction of the roster, too, they've been inconsistent. Again, you just don't know what you're going to get with the St. Louis Cardinals right now. But now you know what you're going to get on the back half of this road trip. You have to pick up wins in Sacramento, where anything is possible offensively for this Orioles club, and we witnessed it last year. The ball will fly there, and it bodes well for the Birds. And then you have to go in to Denver, and you have to knock around the Rockies. You have to.
7: No question about it. Got to take care of business on this trip. A nine-gamer starting Tuesday night in St. Louis. When we come back, we have highlights next on the Orioles Radio Network.
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7: And the highlights are brought to you by PNC. Patience is a winning strategy in baseball and banking. PNC Bank, brilliantly boring since 1865. This was a pitcher's duel from Jump Street. Boz versus Nick Martinez in the end. Shane Boz now leads Major League Baseball with 14 losses, and Nick Martinez among Major League Baseball's leaders with 13 wins. Oh, by the way, Brian Baker leads baseball with his 37 saves. So a lot of the leaderboard here figuring into this decision, but the Orioles needed good defense early in this game behind Shane Boz, and they got it with a big double play in the third.
8: 3-2. Ground ball out to the second baseman. Backhand by Holiday. Henderson coming across the bag. Goes to first. In time double play. Well, yeah. Now you're going to trade one for two on the inning-ending double play. Bounced into by Yandy Diaz.
7: And the Rays, such a fast and athletic team. They lead baseball, leading the American League in stolen bases. Among baseball's leaders in stolen bases. Earlier in the game, Samuel Basayo got the speedy Chandler Simpson as a caught stealing, and then he would do it again, this time to Johnny DeLuca. There goes DeLuca. It's a called strike three. Corner second base is in time. A strike him out, throw him out, double play. A breaking ball, and then Basayo unloaded a strike to second base. It was a thing of beauty. A strike him out, throw him out, double play. But the big inning came in the top of the sixth. Shane Boz got two quick outs, and then there was a base hit by Yandy Diaz, followed by a base hit by Jonathan Aranda. First and third with two away. Junior Caminero was the batter. There was a wild pitch. That was the first run of the game as Diaz scored. He made it 1-0 Tampa Bay at that point, and then Caminero delivered.
8: Boz with a really long look back, now to the plate. Had a ground ball in the middle of a diamond through, a base hit into center field. Aranda cuts the bag at third. He's coming down the line. The throw to the plate, not in time by Couser. Runner breaks for a second. Throw down, not in time there. And it's 2-0 Tampa Bay. RBI base hit and an advance by Junior Caminero. He's into scoring position after again making it 2-0.
7: They would get one more on a base hit by Chandler Simpson. So 3-0. Felt like a mountain to climb the way Nick Martinez was pitching. Eventually got to Brian Baker, baseball's leader in saves, heading into the bottom of the ninth. And Colton Couser was leading off for the Orioles. The 1-2. Couser hits as high in the air, right field in deep. They're looking up, and that's gone. Shutout gone. Orioles on the board. Tying run in the on-deck circle. Colton Couser, a home run off his former teammate. That made things interesting in a hurry. It got more interesting because the next batter was Leody Taveras. He bunted his way on, and there was a throwing error by Junior Caminero. So a runner at second base, the tying run at the plate, and the top of the order. Jackson Holliday would line out to center field. He hit it well. Then Pete Alonso would hit a sharp ground ball out to second base with Palacios' position back of the bag. And then Henderson hit a sharp ground out to second base, and that's how the ball game ended. Three well-struck balls after the bunt hit and an error with Leody Taveras batting. But that was that for the Orioles, and they would drop this finale of three against the Rays. Tampa Bay wins it 3-1. When we come back, we will hear from the Orioles manager, Craig Albernez, next on the Orioles Radio Network.
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0: Hey, it's Kirk. 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
8: Homestand comes to a conclusion on this beautiful Sunday afternoon. Tampa Bay will pick up the win in the finale. 3-1 is the final score. The manager, Craig Albernaz, downstairs chatting about it with the media.
2: Yeah, Boz pitched well enough. Definitely well enough for us to win. Kept us in it. You know, last inning was, he pitched, he was grinding through it, you know, and you know, him and Junior had a good battle, but ultimately, you know, they get the knock through, and then Sammy had a nice block on the first one. The second one was really tough. Hit off the side of his face. But, yeah, Boss threw the ball extremely well.
3: Not much from the offense today. What were you seeing?
2: Yeah. Nick throws a lot of strikes. We knew that coming in. And also, he does a great job of mixing all of his pitches and blending them all together. You know, it's he just keeps guys off the barrel, you know, with the cutter, the sinker. He has the four-seam. The changeup, you know, he throws everything at any given time, any count. He does a great job of pairing them together too, you know, so it's tough for hitters to make a decision, and you know, we just couldn't really square him up, you know, how we usually do. We had a couple good swings, but nothing to show for it.
3: It's easy to play the what-if game. 2 outs in the sixth with the ball to Jackson's left from Diaz. Is it one that you kind of think of, like, man, that could have been a little bit differently if he's able to get to that ball?
2: Yeah, for sure. I think it's, we've seen Jackie make that play. It's also, it's not a routine play by any stretch, you know, and it's one of those where, you know, we've seen Jackie go to a knee and make that play. We see him stand up. So it's one of those things where he had a great beat on it. We just got underneath his glove.
24: It goes without saying, but this upcoming stretch is going to be important for this team as you guys head on the road. What are you looking for in these next 9 games from your team to be able to put yourselves in a better position after that those 9 games than where you are now?
2: Yeah, we can't look 9 games ahead. You know, we have to look at the game in front of us. You know, I think that's where, you know, where teams go awry is that, you know, they'll look at the end of the finish line before they actually run the race. You know, for us, it was a good series here, tough one today. Took a series against a really good team and off day tomorrow. And then we have a real tough opponent in St. Louis. And for us, it's our guys recover. You know, it's that time of year like we talked about. All our guys are banged up just like everyone else across the league. Good day of recovery and then come out ready to compete, you know, on Tuesday. And for us, we just have to focus on Tuesday.
8: Tuesday is the day. The Orioles are off tomorrow. They will spend it next to the gateway to the West, as will the Cardinals, who were defeated in dramatic fashion, squandering a 4-0 lead late in that ball game, only to watch Kyle Schwarber launch his 39th home run to give the Phillies a walk-off victory. And Philadelphia has now won 9 in a row. The Cardinals will limp back to St. Louis and open up their 3-game series against the Orioles on Tuesday night. A preview of that matchup with Brett Hollander on the other side of the break. Today's final, Tampa Bay 3, Baltimore 1, on the Orioles Radio Network.
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7: 3-1, the final today. The Ravens. Ravens played yesterday and won 13-3 over the Vikings. The Rays win the finale over the Orioles. Off to the Gateway City. First of three, starting Tuesday night at Busch Stadium against the St. Louis Cardinals, who were just swept away by the Philadelphia Phillies. It's a 9-game road trip. Stops in St. Louis, a stop in Sacramento, and then a final stop in Denver, Colorado. A great opportunity for the Orioles to make some hay in this American League crowded field for the final wild card spot. 7:45 first pitch coming up on Tuesday night. 7:45 Eastern Standard Time, 7:10. We are on the air. Chris Bassett on the mound for Baltimore. On this day, our ballpark producer has been Big Al, Alec Hildebeidel, and our studio producer has been Ryan Leshko. For my partner, Ben Wagner, I'm Brett Hollander. Once again, our final score here at Camden Yards, the Rays beat the Orioles 3-1. Thanks for being with us, and we'll talk Tuesday night from Busch Stadium in St. Louis, Missouri, right here on the Orioles Radio Network.
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3: It's a layover from the prior administration. 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
11: From ABC News, I'm Mike Dubusky. Evacuation orders are in place across northern Nevada as the Hawk Fire now grows to 13,000 acres. It was first reported yesterday near Reno. Washoe County Sheriff Darren Balaam.
12: We have almost, if you combine those that have been evacuated and those that are in the get ready, over 90,000 people that are in those areas. That shows you the magnitude compared to the last fire we had of the population and how the fire is moving into those more heavily urban areas.
11: Authorities there also now say they believe the fire was human caused. An escalating trade war between the U.S. and Canada. The Trump administration yesterday imposed a 50% tariff on $20 billion worth of Canadian products. Canada's prime minister announcing retaliatory tariffs set to take effect early next month. It all happened after trade talks collapsed this weekend.
13: The U.S. Trade Representative Jameson Greer told the New York Times that the U.S. was prepared to reduce tariffs on lumber and cars, for instance. But Carney ordered his team to walk away at the 11th hour on Friday night, and now the 50% tariffs touching on a variety of Canadian goods have taken effect, touching on about 5% of the goods that Canada exports to the U.S. The U.S. argues that these 50% tariffs are retaliation for bans on alcohol sold in various Canadian provinces and protections for Canadian dairy farmers.
11: ABC's Stephen Portnoy. The checkered flag coming down this afternoon in Washington, D.C. at the Freedom 250 Grand Prix. Kyle Kirkwood coming in first place. ABC's Alex Brochet says it's the latest in a string of events marking 250 years since America's founding.
14: This is something that he's super excited about, not just for the support of IndyCar, but also being a part of this 250 celebration. There's been a series of events, whether it be the record-breaking fireworks on the 4th of July, that UFC fight at the White House. And
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11: In a private memo this week, the National Republican Senatorial Committee issued a warning to top AI companies, saying energy-consuming data center construction could kill the party's chances of holding on to a key Senate seat in Ohio. ABC's Elizabeth Schulze says it comes as several lawmakers are wavering on the controversial facilities.
17: Texas Governor Greg Abbott once dubbed his state the epicenter of AI development.
18: That truly is a Texas-sized investment in our state.
17: An ABC News analysis found Texas is now among the states with the most data centers. But as opposition grows in Texas communities,
19: this is my investment, my home, and it's being ruined.
17: The issue roils the governor's reelection campaign, Abbott now reversing course, putting a freeze on new data center projects as the state audits them for energy, water usage, and tax incentives, a move President Trump called a mistake.
11: Closing arguments are expected this week in the murder trial of Lindsay Clancy, accused of killing her three children in 2023. ABC legal contributor Bernarda Villalona says she's admitted to the killings, but lawyers say she was suffering from postpartum psychosis.
20: The defense has strong evidence on their side because there's a documented history of her trying to get mental health services. She went to the emergency room. She went to the hospital. She went to different therapists. She went to different doctors.
11: I'm Mike Dabusky, ABC News.
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22: A man is hospitalized after a Baltimore police officer shot him near Lexington Market. Police say the man drove toward the officer on North Utah Street while waiting for a vehicle with suspended tags to be towed. In West Baltimore, a 24-year-old man is recovering after being shot on McHenry Street. And in Fells Point, a woman is hospitalized after a domestic-related stabbing on Eastern Avenue. No arrests have been made.
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9: Traffic.
23: Starting on the eastern shore, northbound Route 50, just north of the Choptank River near Beaver Dam Road, they're dealing with remnants of the vehicle fire. It's along the far right side, so there is some congestion. Once you get through all of that in Trap, rolling through Easton and all the way to Queenstown, you find no delay. And then 50 both sides between Stevensville and Queenstown running in the clear. All lanes are open at the Bay Bridge, 3 going west, 2 going east. No worries on 50 between the Bay Bridge and 97. Some congestion southbound BW Parkway south of 175 to 198. Heavy backups eastbound 70 on the ramp to get to the inner loop, and no major worries anywhere on the Beltway. Both loops top to bottom side to side. Slowing in Harford County southbound 95 between 22 in Aberdeen and Route 24. I'm Ken Berger, WBAL News Radio 1090 and FM 101.5.
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24: Republicans race to defend their majority while Democrats face a fight over how far left to go.
25: If the crazies get in office, they will drive this country off a cliff while laughing and telling us that America deserved it.
26: Ashley Moody can call it whatever she wants. She can call us whatever she wants. But in November, she will call me senator.
24: I'll talk to the Republican in charge of defending the Senate majority, Senator Tim Scott of South Carolina, and Democratic Senator Chris Van Hollen of Maryland. Plus, untested, Lindsey Graham was one of Washington's top national security voices. Now his sister wants to take his seat. But is she ready?
27: I'm just going to be honest here. I'm not that informed on national security.
24: And dollars and cents? The national debt hits a staggering $40 trillion.
28: We're going to have to grow our way out of this.
24: As trade talks with Canada fall apart, how much more can Americans afford? Joining me for insight and analysis are NBC News Chief Capitol Hill Correspondent Ryan Nobles, Leanne Caldwell, Chief Washington Correspondent for PAC, Republican strategist Matt Gorman, and Ashley Etienne, former Communications Director to Vice President Harris. Welcome to Sunday. It's Meet the Press.
29: From NBC News in Washington, the longest-running show in television history, this is Meet the Press with Kristen Welker.
24: Good Sunday morning. With just over 10 weeks to go until November's midterm elections, Democrats are still fighting over the future of their party. Angie Nixon, a member of the Democratic Socialists, won a major primary victory in Florida.
0: Florida remains solidly in the red column for now. But with just four seats needed to flip the Senate, the battlefield is starting to expand, and warning signs are flashing for Republicans. This week, the Koch Political Report moved Senate races in Texas and Iowa from lean Republican to toss-up. The man tasked with defending the GOP Senate majority is South Carolina Senator Tim Scott, head of the National Republican Senatorial Committee. Senator Scott joined President Trump in South Carolina Friday night at a rally to support Darlene Graham, the sister of the late Senator Lindsey Graham, who is in a primary runoff this Tuesday.
1: They say that Trump does great when he's on the ballot, but when he's not on the ballot, his people don't come and they don't vote for senators, congressmen, and other Republicans. And that these people, they're running, they're great, but if Trump isn't actually on the ballot. So what I really want you to do is pretend, please, that I'm on the ballot.
0: And joining me now is Republican Senator Tim Scott of South Carolina. Senator Scott, welcome back to Meet the Press.
2: Thank you, Chris, and thanks for having me this morning. Good Sunday morning to you.
0: Thank you so much for being here. Good Sunday morning to you. Let's start right there. In South Carolina, you were campaigning for Senator Darlene Graham. As you know, she got a lot of attention this week during a debate when she was asked about a key national security issue. I want to play it. Get your reaction on the other side. Take a look.
3: Are Taiwan and the South China Sea national security issues for the United States? And if so, why or how?
27: I'm just going to be honest here. I'm not on national security. I'm not that informed on national security. But I do support the military. My brother was in the Air Force for 33 years. So I will do everything I can to support the military. My dad was in the Army. I'm not a polished politician up here. National security is not my thing, not my area of expertise, but I do support the military.
0: Senator Scott, is Darlene Graham qualified to be a U.S. senator?
2: Well, there's no doubt, Kristen. Darlene Graham is the real deal. One of the things I took away from Friday night's rally with President Trump, President Trump did a fabulous job of making it personal. He talked about his amazing relationship with Lindsey Graham and how much time Lindsey Graham spent running around the world trying to make sure that Americans were safe here at home, but mostly abroad as well. And then he pivoted to Darlene Graham and he said some really important things. I said earlier this year, 2026 is the year of affordability. And President Trump nailed it when he said that Darlene Graham understands the issues facing Americans today and South Carolinians today, the issues of affordability. She goes to the grocery store. She understands the prices of eggs and meat and some of the challenges facing the American people. She focuses on helping people with disabilities for the last 30 years as her career. She is ready to take on the issues that everyday Americans are facing. And Kristen, one other thing that's really important. I watched her on the campaign trail. I watched her go through two funerals for her brother, and then I watched her carefully for 30 days in the Senate, casting deciding votes for the AG, working on getting her first bill passed, the Russia sanctions bill. What did I assess? Highly qualified, incredibly competent, ready for prime time. She's ready to tackle the issues of affordability for the American people, and she's ready to serve the great state of South Carolina in the United States Senate. I ask every Republican in South Carolina, vote Darlene Graham on Tuesday.
0: But Senator Scott, should a U.S. senator have a basic understanding of national security issues?
2: Well, the answer is yes, and she does. The question we're asking ourselves today is whether or not she is prepared to serve in the United States Senate and represent the people of South Carolina on the issues that are germane to the moment. What are the issues of the moment, and is she prepared to hit those issues? She hits those issues spot on. She hits the target bullseye. How does she do so? Because she's been listening to people across our state for more than 30 years. She ran a state agency for 7 years. She understands the critical issues of affordability. Frankly, she's actually gotten a vote on her bill passed through the Senate, signed into law, which is more than her opponent. So what we know without question is Darlene Graham is ready to serve the United States of America starting here at home in South Carolina.
24: Senator, how confident are you that Darlene Graham can win on Tuesday?
2: Very confident. It's one of the reasons why I waited 30 days to make sure that I felt like she was ready. I can tell you, as the senior senator for the great state of South Carolina, the person I want in the Senate with me, Darlene Graham, representing the people of South Carolina.
24: All right.
2: Well, easy choice.
24: Let's talk about the broader state of play for the Senate. According to the Cook Political Report, six of the key battleground races have shifted out of Republicans' favor since April. Texas and Iowa moved from lean Republican to toss-up just this week. As chair of the National Republican Senatorial Committee, why do you think that so many of these Republican-leaning races have now moved to toss-ups?
2: Well, I am very confident that we will be in the majority at the end of November this year. And let me tell you why. We are facing the most dangerous, radical, and frankly, Kristen, weird Democrats I've seen in my lifetime. Let's start in Texas. James Tallarico believes that God is non-binary. He's a person who's so out of step with Texans that we're seeing a coalition building around our candidate, Paxton, Republicans and Democrats and independents coming together to make sure that James Tallarico never sees the Senate floor.
24: We're going to talk.
2: You turn your attention to Michigan. Abdul El Sayed, the same kind of dangerous, radical, weird candidate. They're all over the country. We feel really good about where we are. And if you want to go back to Iowa, we have Ashley Hinson, a strong, powerful candidate running very strong in her state. And on the other side, we have Josh Turek, who has never seen a tax increase he didn't like. We're talking about someone willing to take resources out of the pockets of people working overtime.
24: All right.
2: We're talking about someone who believes that raising taxes

0: is that James Tallarico does not have the character to serve in the United States Senate, nor does he have the right issue, right position on the issues that Texans care most about. I'll say it very clearly, and I'll say it again. James Tallarico is out of step, completely out of step with Texans.
1: But does Paxton have the character to serve? He was impeached by his own party.
0: Raise the taxes. Kristen, at the end of the day, the contrast is clear and simple. James Tallarico will not be the senator for Texas, and there are a host of reasons, from his position on the faith to his position on taxes to his position on boys playing against girls in sports. What we know with great certainty is that we will keep Texas red to the roots.
1: All right, let's talk about another state that you raised, another big state, Michigan, the face-off between Democrat Abdul El-Sayed and former Congressman Mike Rogers. The NRSC continues to put out social media posts claiming that Abdul El-Sayed has quote-unquote terrorist ties, and yet there is no evidence that he has terrorist ties. Senator, should the NRSC stop running those ads?
0: Well, we know without question that he had family members who helped resource Osama bin Laden. We know without question that he campaigns with Piker, who said at one point that America deserved 9/11.
1: Let's stay focused on Al-Sayed, though. Let's stay focused on Al-Sayed and what he has said and believes in.
0: Birds of a feather flock together. The company you keep does matter. We all know that. That's something we learn in elementary school. Well, let's go to where he stands on the issues, though. There's a reason why even former Biden administration folks are joining with Republicans and hosting fundraisers throughout Michigan to support Mike Rogers. Here's one of the reasons why. We've got a candidate in Abdul El-Sayed who wants to abolish ICE. He wants to defund the police. Here's a candidate so radical that even Democrats in Michigan are joining forces for the first time with Republicans to elect Mike Rogers.
1: Just to be very clear, there is no evidence that Al-Sayed supports any terrorist organization. I just want to read this. A Washington Post analysis online found that, quote, nearly one in three posts about Al-Sayed from right-wing figures mentioned Islam, Muslims, or Sharia. Are Republicans trying to scare voters based on the fact that Al-Sayed would be the first Muslim senator?
0: Not at all. What we're more concerned about and only concerned about is the positions he has spoken about. He's the one that said he was committed to Sharia law. No one else said that besides Abdul El-Sayed. He's the one that said he wanted to eliminate much of the national security apparatus that protects America. At the same time, he campaigns with Piker, who says America deserved 9/11.
1: Al-Sayed did denounce those comments.
0: And he continues, to campaign with them anyways. You can't denounce it with your words and do something different with your actions. We believe what you do, not just what you say.
1: Okay, I do want to talk to you about a major issue that's emerging in the midterms. AI data centers. President Trump has weighed in on this a number of times, including on Wednesday. I want to play a little bit of what he had to say. Take a look.
2: If I were the mayor of a town or the governor of a state and I had a chance to get a big plant in, an AI plant or a data center, I would absolutely want it.
1: Do Republicans want to be the pro-data center party, Senator?
0: Well, we know that the Democrats, the Governor Shapiro, was for data centers as well. What we know with a question, I wrote an op-ed, Kristen, about a month ago on the importance of data centers paying their own way, paying for their own electricity, paying for their own water usage, and only going to communities that want them. But we also know that Democrats are being used as pawns for this disinformation campaign run by China to make sure that China wins the AI future instead of America. We absolutely have to make sure that data centers only go to communities that want them and they pay their own way. And that is a critical issue that we need to make sure remains front and center for the country to watch as it unfolds before our very eyes.
1: Well, on that point, in Ohio, the NRSC, in a private memo,

0: called data centers, quote, the anchor hanging around Republican Senator John Husted's neck because of his support and his history of supporting data centers. Do you believe that Senator Husted could lose Ohio because of his past support of data centers?
1: I don't. I can tell you one thing about Ohioans. They are sick and tired of Sherrod Brown. It's why they kicked him out of office just a few years, 2 years ago. And what we'll see this time is the most radical, dangerous candidate in Ohio being Sherrod Brown, who voted literally against cutting taxes for single mothers like the one that raised me. Sherrod Brown is so inconsistent with Ohio that after 50 years in office, they finally said, enough is enough. They're not bringing him back. We're excited about where we are in Ohio, and we will continue to move the map in the direction for the rest of this cycle.
0: I have to ask you about the number one issue for voters. It is
1: sure.
0: The economy. After trade talks fell apart with Canada, there are now 50% tariffs on $20 billion worth of Canadian products set to go into effect. Back in 2018, Senator, you said you're concerned, quote, that tariffs will amount to nothing more than a tax on South Carolina families. Do you acknowledge that these new tariffs will cost Americans?
1: Well, I can tell you without question is President Trump is laser focused on protecting American workers. Whether you're a union worker in Detroit, Michigan, or you're in a right to work state like South Carolina, the one thing we have in President Trump is a president who is focused on protecting American jobs against unfair practices. And how do we see that working out for us today? We see more Americans working today than in the history of America. And being home on Friday night with President Trump and Darlene Graham, the one thing we talked about was the issue of affordability. This is a really important issue, and that's one of the reasons why we are so encouraged by President Trump creating more jobs in America. Kristen, listen, we've seen, according to President Trump's numbers, over $19 trillion of investment in America to build factories, to bring jobs home, because he's created headwinds for other countries.
0: I'm talking about costs, and American families are also paying more in the wake of President Trump's taxes and tariffs. In fact, Senator Susan Collins of Maine said this: if the administration proceeds with these tariffs, they will increase costs for Maine families, as most businesses will have no choice but to pass on the tariffs to their customers through higher prices. Is she right, particularly given that we have seen that in the past, given the president's tariffs?
1: Well, Kristen, you're talking about a really important issue of costs. Let's look back at the original sin of cost in America in the last 8 years. It goes to Joe Biden, who took inflation up 21%.
0: President Trump has been in office for 2 years.
1: While he was president.
0: Hold on, Senator. President Trump's been in office for 2 years.
1: Let me finish. President Trump has brought inflation from a sky-high 21% over the Biden years down to under 5% and right now hovering near 4%.
0: Wait, inflation was at 3% when President Biden left office. It's at 3.4% right now. And the average household has paid $1,000 more in 2025 due to the tariffs, Senator.
1: Let's not forget the truth. The truth tells a great story. On the first piece of legislation in 2021, the Inflation Reduction Act that we should all laugh at took inflation to 9% in July of 2021. Accumulate the weight of inflation at the end of the Biden years, over $1,100 of lost spending power. President Trump inherited a weak economy and has built a resilient, strong economy with our wages going up and our costs flattening. Finally, every single Democrat in the Senate voted. This is really important, Kristen. Voted to take money out of the pockets of senior citizens last year. Voted to stop helping people working overtime by letting them keep more of their money. To take money, not out of the rich people,
0: Senator,
1: but out of the working class waitresses.
0: But hold on,
1: just
0: Senator,
1: last year, Kristen.
0: Senator, these are the facts. When President Trump took office, inflation was at 3%. It's now at 3.4%. Gas prices are over $4 a gallon, up over a dollar from a year ago. President Trump's tariffs have cost American households nearly $2 $1,000. He promised he was going to bring prices down on day one. Did he break that promise? Prices have gone up.
1: Well, good news is you don't disagree with the fact that Joe Biden brought 21% extra cost on the American families. We do
0: but
1: agree.
0: But we're not
1: that
0: talking about
1: President
0: Joe Biden,
1: Trump
0: though. The Biden administration is over. This
1: jobs.
0: Is the Trump. We're 2 years into the Trump administration.
1: It's a contrast, Kristen. At the end of the day, the American people need to see the contrast. And the good news is they're seeing the contrast.
0: But
1: we're seeing
0: I'm
1: the most dangerous, radical, weird candidates coming out of the Senate from the Democrats. And we're going to have a chance to let the American people tell us which party they prefer. I am betting not only on Republicans, I'm betting on us staying in the majority and even having a shot at increasing the majority.
0: Senator, President Trump himself says he owns this economy. Is this now the Trump economy? He's been in office for 2 years. We're not talking about Joe Biden. We're talking about President Trump. He's the guy in office.
1: There's no doubt. I want to make sure that the voters have the clear picture of more than just 18 months in office. The fact of the matter is that what precedes the 18 months matters. And then the 18 months also matters. And that's one of the reasons why when you look at President Trump making sure that working class Americans have more money, more of their own money to spend, that's a good thing.
0: Right.
1: Democrats voting against that, that's a bad thing.
0: All right, Senator, again, inflation was at 3% when President Trump took office. It's at 3.4% now. Very quickly, though, before I let you go, you ran for president back in 2024. Do you rule out another run in 2028?
1: I'm running for re-election in 2028. I am thankful that the great state of South Carolina has afforded me the opportunity to continue to serve in the United States Senate this far. I certainly pray that they will allow me to do so in 2028.
0: Do you rule out running for president, though?
1: I have no intention on running for president in 2028. I have every intention of making sure that whoever wins the nominee gets the full support, not only of Republicans, but of some Democrats and independents. It's time to unite this country around the great opportunity party, and we have the issues and the positions that are consistent with the vast majority of the American people. It's time to go sell our message.
0: All right, Senator Scott, please come back. Keep us posted between now and the midterms. We really appreciate your joining us. Thank you so much.
1: Thank you, Kristen. You have a great day.
0: You too. When we come back, Democratic Senator Chris Van Hollen joins me next.
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10: And I don't think this is left versus right. I think this is
3: the top 1% that is rigging the economy in their favor at the expense of everybody else. So these are economic populists. And the debate within the Democratic Party is going to be healthy going forward. In this midterm, it's a referendum on Donald Trump. I listened to Senator Scott. He wanted to talk about Joe Biden. He did not want to talk about Trump. He talked about affordability. Let's remind people that Donald Trump said that the affordability crisis was, quote, a hoax and broke his promise to focus on bringing down prices and keep us out of wars. He's done the opposite.
0: Well, let's delve a little deeper into this debate that you referenced inside the Democratic Party. Florida Congressman Jared Moskowitz fended off a DSA-backed challenger in his district, and he's taking a very different view of Democratic Socialists of America. Here's what he said about DSA members likely to join Congress next year. He writes, quote, they're anti-American at their core. People who have said anti-American things and have said things that are pro-Russia and pro-China, should they really get a security clearance, he asks? Do you think the Democratic Socialists have a place in the Democratic Party, Senator?
3: Yes, they do, as part of the debate. And in this upcoming election, candidates can be very clear about where they strongly disagree with the DSA, which is probably on most issues. But they can also talk about their own plans. So, you know, I'm not afraid of debate. I think that those in the Democratic Party who are afraid of a healthy debate are missing the point, because voters, including Democratic voters, they don't want to simply return to the pre-Trump status quo. They want Democrats who are going to stand for something. And I can strongly disagree with one set of Democrats. But I think that debate is healthy.
0: Well, okay, talking about the debate, let's talk about the DSA platform. It calls for, in part, replacing the president and Supreme Court with an executive and judiciary chosen by and subordinate to Congress, and, quote, to abolish the Senate, the chamber, of course, in which you serve. Do those ideas go too far for you?
3: Yes, of course they do for me. And I think a lot of the folks who are running, regardless of where they are on the Democratic spectrum, have rejected those ideas. And so I think when you look at the Democratic Party right now, you're looking at a party that, again, is incredibly united when it comes to making sure we're out there, you know, standing up for working people. We need to end this war in Iran, which is driving up prices. And the reason that Senator Scott didn't want to talk about this election and the issues and didn't want to talk about Trump's record is because you have a rubber stamp Republican Senate and rubber stamp Republican candidates who simply want to do Donald Trump's bidding.
0: And very quickly, would you accept an endorsement by the DSA?
3: I would not. I'm not going to sort of look into all these endorsements. I'm not going to reject an endorsement by certain individuals at the DSA. But I'm certainly not seeking the endorsement from the DSA. And I think, but I do think, Kristen, that this whole debate is an effort by Republicans, as you heard from Senator Scott, to try to reduce, you know, the turnout for Democrats. I don't think it's going to work, because at the end of the day, what unites Democrats is economic populism, standing up for working people.
0: Well, one of the big issues that has emerged, I was talking about this with Senator Scott as well, data centers, obviously a major issue. In Battleground, Ohio, Sherrod Brown has run a message clearly opposed to data centers. But obviously, artificial intelligence is a big source of competition between the U.S. and China. Do you believe America can lead the world in AI if it's not investing in and if it opposes the infrastructure needed to build these AI centers?
3: So the issue with data centers has been where they're located, whether you have environmental protections, how they're fueled, and most of all, who's going to be paying for them. So I've introduced legislation called Power for the People to make it absolutely clear that ratepayers, consumers, should not have to be footing the bill for the wealthiest corporations on the planet. And when it comes to data centers, they're running away from it now. But most Republicans, they were socialists on this. In other words, they want to socialize the cost by making ratepayers pay more and privatize the gains for the wealthiest corporations on the planet. The American people don't want that.
0: Would you welcome data centers in Maryland?
3: I leave it up to the individual county and state with respect to the siting of a data center. However, no data center should be freeloading on my constituents in the form of higher electricity bills. And that is what's happened in the grid that Maryland's part of, PJM. We've spent $28 billion over the last 2 years subsidizing data centers. That's insane. That is what Republicans ultimately want, despite what they say. Donald Trump has these sort of feel-good things at the White House, but he hasn't supported the legislation that I've introduced.
0: All right, let me ask you about a new headline in the New York Times reporting that House Democratic Leader Hakeem Jeffries met privately with Jared Kushner and discussed potential areas of common ground. Do you see places where Democrats could work with this White House and find some common ground on some policy issues, Senator?
3: I wish I could say yes. I wish I could say yes when it comes to data centers, because Republicans talk out of both sides of their mouth on this issue. So I think we need to be level with voters directly on things like data centers and not play games. So, look, this has been a lawless Trump administration. They've been out of control. And Donald Trump has broken his essential first promises, which was to focus on lowering prices and keeping us out of wars. He's done the opposite. We're in an illegal war in Iran, and prices are going up. Broken promises, betrayal.
0: Given that, do you support the fact that Leader Jeffries met with Jared Kushner?
3: Look, I'm in favor of people meeting with whoever they want to discuss ideas, but it's one thing to have a meeting. It's another thing to see something real come out of that.
0: All right. I do have to ask you about your own political future. You have faced growing calls to challenge Leader Chuck Schumer for Democratic leader if your party were to retake the Senate. I know that that's an if still. Those calls followed you even while you were campaigning with Abdul Al-Sayed. I want to play a little clip and get your reaction on the other side.
10: We want someone who's going to be there for working people in Michigan, and of course, he'd be a United States senator, so for working people all over the country.
11: And a new Senate majority leader.
10: And we need to make sure. And if I have anything to do about it, the next Senate majority leader, Chris Van Hollen.
0: All right, well, there it is, Abdul Al-Sayed endorsing you as the next majority leader if Democrats retake control of the Senate. Do you want the job?
3: I've been very clear that my focus is not on majority leader. It's on what Democrats stand for going into 2028. Look, what happened in 2024 is that voters were so upset with the status quo that they voted for a convicted felon, Donald Trump. And my view is Democrats need to really stand for something. We need to be against the status quo, and that's why I've been kicking the tires as I look at 2028, because I don't think the Democratic Party has answered the call about how we're going to make sure we have an economy that really does work for everybody, especially working people.
0: You've been kicking the tires on 2028, meaning you're thinking about running for president in 2028?
3: I'm kicking the tires, meaning I've been to New Hampshire. I was invited to go there. I was invited to go out to Iowa last summer. I think there's a great deal of churning within the Democratic Party, and I support that. As I said, I think we need this healthy debate, because I don't think Democrats have put forward a clear alternative to the Trump administration.
0: So bottom line, you're mulling a potential run in 2028.
3: Bottom line, I think Democrats need to be very clear, not just what we're against, but what we're for. And I'm very much want to be part of that debate, and I am kicking the tires, testing the waters.
0: All right. Well, keep us posted, and please come back. Senator Chris Van Hollen, really appreciate you being here. Thank you
3: so
0: much.
3: Great to be with you. Thanks.
0: And when we come back, the midterm map is expanding for Democrats. Are Texas and Iowa now in play? The panel is next.
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0: Welcome back. The panel is here. NBC News Chief Capitol Hill Correspondent Ryan Nobles, Leanne Caldwell, Chief Washington Correspondent for PUC, Republican strategist Matt Gorman, who served as senior advisor for Tim Scott's 2024 presidential campaign, and Democratic strategist Ashley Etienne, former communications director for Vice President Kamala Harris and Speaker Pelosi. Welcome to all of you. Thank you all for being here. Ryan, let's talk about the state of play. There's so much to unpack here after the Cook Political Report moved Iowa and Texas from lean Republican to toss-ups. What does this mean? What are the implications? Could Texas actually be in play, the Senate seat there?
3: Well, we always say it is at this stage, and then Democrats find a way to screw it up. But I do think that Democrats right now feel as confident as they ever have been during this cycle about their at least potential opportunity to win back the Senate. To be clear, they still need to basically put down a straight on the poker table in order to make this happen. They've got to win almost every competitive state in order to win back the majority just because of the way the Senate map lays itself out. But the results in Alaska during this last primary were as good as they could possibly be with Mary Peltola. They have very encouraging signs in Iowa. Obviously, the situation in Texas looks encouraging to them. It's good for them right now, but there's a lot of campaign that has to take place between Labor Day and Election Day. And Republicans haven't even really begun to spend the huge amount of money that they have in their war chest to try and define these candidates in many of these states.
0: And they'll undoubtedly unleash a lot of those resources into Texas now. Leanne, let me turn to you. What does it say that Texas may be in play? Ryan talks about the fact that Democrats feel confident right now. Do they feel more confident than when Beto O'Rourke seemed to have a shot, for example?
15: Not necessarily. They know that Texas is going to be inherently difficult, but it is the reason why Republicans wanted John Cornyn and not Ken Paxton as their Republican nominee, the establishment anyway, because they knew Texas could be difficult this cycle. But it goes to show what this environment is. I was speaking to a Republican who works in House and Senate races last night, and he told me that with the Iran stalemate, with a tariff standoff with Canada, it's a big sign that the economic environment is not going to change between now and Election Day, and that is exactly what the what Republicans are going to have to run on. And so that's why when you saw Tim Scott, he wasn't talking about the defending his Republican candidates like Ken Paxton or Mike Rogers in Michigan. He was focusing trying to demonize the Democrats because that is their path.
0: Matt, it's a great point. I asked him repeatedly, does Ken Paxton have the character to serve? Instead of responding directly to that, he did pivot, as Leanne is saying. What does that tell you? What does that mean about the resources Republicans are going to have to put into
16: They Texas? Need to make a contrast. Look, first of all, when it comes to Iowa, I don't put much stock into the Cook race ratings because back in 2020, they had Iowa Senate as a toss-up. Joni was massively outspent, and she ended up winning by 7 points. Texas will be bloody. It will be expensive, but it's also necessary. I mean, there's a ton, as Tim Scott was saying, on Tallarico's record, but they have to prosecute the case, and they need money to do that. In Ohio, even, I think John Husted has a real fight on his hands mm-hmm. there as well, because it's a special election, so it's only for a two-year term. So Republicans in the state are kept up at night because people who wouldn't necessarily vote for Sherrod Brown for a full 6 years, maybe a protest vote for two, and that's what they're worried about.
17: Ashley?
18: Listen, my home state of Texas, we feel incredibly encouraged by for two reasons. One, the environment is perfect. First time ever we've had a Republican governor and Republican president in the state of Texas underwater. And then you've got a talented candidate in Tallarico. But here's the thing. He deserves a lot of credit for how he's been flipping Latino voters. He went in early, invested early, mm-hmm. broke with Democratic convention, and it's working. But the challenge is the only way you win the state of Texas as a Democrat is if you overperform with black voters. I just came back from Houston last night meeting with operatives on the ground and state elected officials. They are concerned that there's mild enthusiasm among black voters and that this $25 million that Tallarico promised he was going to spend over a month ago has yet to start to flow. The investments aren't there yet. And then you couple that with the fact that Elon Musk said he's going to spend nearly $200 million on these races, and Texas is a huge target for that. And you got a problem with black voters in Texas. You got 34% of black men voting for Donald Trump. So if you're going to wait until Labor Day to start campaigning with black voters, you're playing to lose.
0: I was going to say, he doesn't have much time to shore up black voters. Ryan, I have to ask you about South Carolina. You've spent a lot of time there. You're going back. You heard Senator Scott defend Darlene Graham. I'm told it's going to be close.
3: It's definitely going to be close, but I think what Darlene Graham's camp is hoping is that this last-minute visit by President Trump is enough to put her over the edge. We talked to voters that were at this event on Friday night, and it was interesting to see these diehard Trump voters that were still uncertain about Darlene Graham. There's real questions about her experience that was doubled down by her debate performance. She's going to need a lot to get to the finish line here between now and Tuesday.
0: Matt, what does she need to do?
16: If Darlene wins, it's going to be because of President Trump's rally, plain and simple. I mean, this is going to be close, and as much of a debacle the debate was for her, the rally was a success. You had Trump and Tim Scott and Governor McMaster all praising her. What I'm watching closely is turnout. Norman had the edge slightly, I believe, going into the debate. High turnout helps Darlene. Those are her voters. Older, low propensity, a little bit more female, smaller turnout, especially if you have a cluster in the upstate. That's good for Norman.
0: All right, and there are real concerns about what the turnout's going to look like. All right, guys, great conversation. Stay with us. We've got a lot more of the panel. But when we come back, America's national debt, as we've been discussing, reaches $40 trillion. Why Washington can't stop spending. Our Meet the Press Minute is next.
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0: Welcome back. This week, the national debt passed a staggering $40 trillion as President Trump and his administration dismissed concerns about the deficit, despite calls from fiscal conservatives to rein in federal spending. Back in 1960, then Senator Lyndon B. Johnson joined Meet the Press and was asked about the importance of balancing the federal budget.
23: Senator, may I ask you this question then? Do you think that the administration has been too budget conscious? Have you at no time criticized the administration for worrying too much about the budget, not enough about defense?
24: No, I don't criticize people for worrying about the budget. I think that we all got to be concerned with it. I think it's very important that we take in more money than we spend. That's always my position. That's our platform now. We take the position in our platform that we're going to balance the budget. We're going to operate with a balanced budget. And under no circumstances are we going to spend more money than we take in unless we have a calamity or some national emergency.
0: When we come back, the midterms are still 10 weeks away, but the 2028 race is already taking shape. Who's leading the pack? More with the panel next. Stay with us. Welcome back. The panel is still here. Leanne, let me start with you because we're getting... we should acknowledge, first of all, at the top of this conversation, it is very early. Yeah. But there's a lot of buzz and discussion about 2028, and you just heard Senator Van Hollen say he's kicking the tires on 2028. We did get a new poll out of New Hampshire this week. It actually, and I think we can put it up, shows Pete Buttigieg leading the pack, followed by Alexandria Ocasio-Cortez. Look at this, Kamala Harris at 3%. She was, of course, the party's nominee. What do you read from this poll, again, acknowledging it's still very early?
25: I don't read a lot into this poll, but it does show that these are the people who have been in the Democratic zeitgeist of who these Democratic voters in New Hampshire have heard about or are thinking about. They're in the news in this moment. That's what it says. The bigger thing in this poll that is more striking to me, they mentioned over a dozen candidates, about 15 candidates, and most of the candidates from like Josh Shapiro, Cory Booker, who had run again, Kamala Harris, were in the low single digits. And so a lot of these candidates, it's a sign that they all have a lot of work to do if they decide to get in the race.
0: Ashley, were you surprised to see the former vice president at 3% in this poll? And do you think she winds up running?
18: I was surprised to see her at 3%, but I think it speaks exactly to what the senator was saying here on set, which is that there is Democratic voters are over and are tired of the status quo. And I think to some degree, she actually does represent the status quo. There was a recent poll that showed that 64% of Democrats want a radical change within the party. That's, again, what you heard from the senator here, that the party is not giving voters an alternative to Donald Trump. They're just anti-Trump, but they're not presenting an alternative vision. And that's why the DSA candidates are winning right now. There's three. Their formula is A, they're more aggressive, they're anti-establishment, and they're advancing a policy platform that's speaking directly to the needs of the people, and that we're not seeing that. And the people that are polling, the candidates that are polling the best right now are offering an alternative vision and are speaking to the economic concerns of the voters.
0: Well, that could include a Senator John Ossoff, Ryan, who actually comes in third in that poll. He had a viral moment this week attacking President Trump. He's had a very robust fundraising effort underway in Georgia. What do you make of a John Ossoff? Where does he fit into this broader picture?
3: The first thing John Ossoff has to do is win re-election,
0: right?
3: Correct. Which he does seem on track to do, but a lot could happen between now and November. But let's put John Ossoff aside and just talk about Georgia as maybe the most important state on the 2028 map for Democrats. Mm. When they win Georgia, it's almost impossible for Republicans to overcome that. And here you have two statewide elected leaders in Georgia, in both John Ossoff and, let's not forget about Raphael Warnock, who have won there, if Ossoff wins in the fall, two different times statewide. I think Democrats have to just look at this maybe from an analytical perspective. If you have two candidates who you know can win in a state like Georgia, shouldn't the conversation begin there? Sometimes I think they look past the most obvious answer because they're looking for the passion, the energy. But John Ossoff, the one thing that he does offer is that it seems as though voters kind of interpret for whatever their personal preference is onto John Ossoff. If I'm progressive, he seems progressive. If I'm moderate, he seems moderate. It's a very unique place for a politician to be. That's where he is today. He may not be that way in a year from now, but that's where he is today.
18: And the lesson out of Georgia is you've got to invest in black voters. Ossoff said it himself. You've got to invest early. You've got to go where black voters are. And black voters have made the difference and have flipped that state and made it purple.
0: Well, Matt, again, it's still very early, but another poll, an Emerson College poll, actually showed Secretary of State Marco Rubio outperforming Vice President J.D. Vance. You and I spent a lot of time talking about who the Republican nominee might be. What do you make of the state of play right now? What are you hearing about that?
16: Serious people will run. They ran in 24 against a former president. It doesn't necessarily mean it'll be close. 24 wasn't particularly close at the end of the day. I think maybe Ted Cruz gets in, Rand Paul, maybe even a Josh Hawley.
0: Tim Scott didn't seem like he was, he wasn't kicking the tires.
16: Yeah, not certainly. There was no tires kicked. I will say though, you know, look at this past week for J.D. Vance. He went to Middletown, Ohio, his home state and hometown, announced a billion-dollar grant, and went across the street and served beer and chili conies. And he was able to dominate local media, announce a big investment, and reinforce his biography. But more importantly, he did it all within the confines of his current job description. Secretary of State can't do that. Secretary of War can't do that. So I think we underestimate a lot of the inherent structural advantages of just being a sitting vice president in a Republican primary.
3: I think, too, Kristen, the other thing that we're not taking into account is there another Donald Trump out there that we aren't even talking about yet? I mean, if it's the one thing voters have demonstrated in this era of American politics is that they're looking for something different. And we're talking about all of these politicians that have run and won elected office over a certain period of time. Is there somebody from the entertainment world, somebody from the sports world, somebody from the podcast world that has drawn a degree of support and has an audience that could use that as the platform of a presidential campaign?
0: It's such a great point, Leanne. Is there a Democrat we're not talking about right now who could be the emergent, you know, front runner ultimately?
25: You know, we'll see. There's a lot of Democrats who are kicking the tires right now, including Chris Van Hollen, apparently, wanting to get his name on polls, wanting to be mentioned in some of these polls to see where he stands. But I think that to your point about someone new, and that could be J.D. Vance's biggest problem, his close association with Donald Trump. It could almost be like how Kamala Harris had a similar problem with President Joe Biden. And, you know, it's still early. A lot can happen. And that's why it's so fun.
18: I mean, if history holds true, the moment finds the person doesn't find the moment. So I think there's likely going to be on both sides someone that we're not thinking about right now. But secondly, I think if it's a Democrat, they're going to have to create distance from the Democratic Party and the Democratic establishment. That's the
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1: From ABC News, I'm Wayne Cabot. What started out yesterday as just a little brush fire outside Reno is now a massive wildfire, quickly scorching 20 square miles. Video showing one mountain, now a wall of flames. The Hawk Fire in Nevada, 0% contained, despite a massive effort. Sheriff Darren Balaam.
5: We have over 1,000-plus first responders on this fire, and our main priority is the safety of you and our communities.
1: Structures are burning. A strong wind could burn more. 42,000 out of their homes, 45,000 more being told to leave. This fire, investigators say, is human-caused. New threats on the Strait. Iran saying not a single drop of oil will be exported through the Strait of Hormuz or any other place in the Persian Gulf if President Trump's economic war continues. Trump waving a green flag at the Freedom 250 Grand Prix, the first Indy-style race ever held in the nation's capital. Trump taking a lap of honor in the Beast. Three more Republicans have come out over the weekend against President Trump's plans to ease import tariffs on ground beef. All have Senate races coming up. The National Cattlemen's Beef Association represents 180,000 cattle producers in 44 states and says the Trump plan to waive the tariffs is frustrating farm state producers who voted for the president. Trump's son-in-law, Jared Kushner, met privately with Hakeem Jeffries, the Democratic House leader who would become the House Speaker if Democrats win enough seats in November. ABC Stephen Portnoy.
10: Sources tell us that this meeting happened in recent weeks. We know that they discussed a wide range of topics, including ways they might find common ground. What's really remarkable about this is it indicates outreach on the part of the president's inner circle with the man who would very likely become the next Speaker of the House if Democrats take control in November.
1: Very hot and very dry across the South into tomorrow and beyond. Heat advisories from California to the Florida Panhandle. That's 65 million sweltering Americans. 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
1: The Chicago Bears have put up $200,000 to help out the storm victims in Cook County in northwest Indiana, where the Bears plan to locate. Thousands have been without power since August 11th. That's 12 days. Two Phoenix cops have been fired for an unreported traffic stop. The chief, Matthew Giordano, says turned violent with officers Luis Vasquez Jr. and Antonio Felix assaulting and tasing a man and a woman. The chief saying he has no idea what their motive was. There's no indication the officers even knew the victims.
21: No community members should suffer what happened here. We recognize this erodes community trust, and I am committed to rebuilding that trust starting today.
1: The officers have been charged with assault, robbery, and kidnapping. 25 years after the September 11th attacks, New York City is still working to formally identify all of the nearly 3,000 people killed at the World Trade Center. About 40% of the remains still have not been identified, a quarter century after the attacks. But now, in a first-of-its-kind discovery, the chief medical examiner and the NYPD have identified a 9/11 victim by combining DNA testing with family tree research. They found her using what they call genetic genealogy. Unimaginable 25 years ago, because the methodology didn't exist. All we know is the victim was an adult female. Her family does not want to go public. She's the 1,651st victim to be formally identified. Wayne Cabot, ABC News.
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27: A man is hospitalized after a Baltimore police officer shot him near Lexington Market. Police say the man drove toward the officer on North Utah Street while waiting for a vehicle with suspended tags to be towed. In West Baltimore, a 24-year-old man is recovering after being shot on McHenry Street. And in Fells Point, a woman is hospitalized after a domestic-related stabbing on Eastern Avenue. No arrests have been made.
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8: Weather.
9: The forecast for tonight, they expect clear to partly cloudy skies. It'll turn cooler with temperatures dropping back into the upper 50s and low 60s. During the day tomorrow on Monday, mostly sunny and pleasant. Low humidity. High temperatures will be in the low 80s. On Tuesday, more of the same. Mostly sunny with a high near 83. 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
12: It's Canada versus the United States. A new trade war with America's closest ally has begun. This week starts right now. Trade negotiations with Canada collapse at the 11th hour.
13: We can't control the storm that blows in from Washington.
12: And fever pitch.
14: We do not want a data center in this county.
12: Bipartisan backlash over AI data centers reaches a crescendo, with Texas at the epicenter.
28: I have pressed pause on any new data center.
12: A central issue going into the midterms.
29: Why are Texas voters so unhappy with the Republicans right now?
12: Critical battles play out in the Lone Star State.
29: But I'm asking
28: the same
29: you right
28: ideology
29: now.
28: Of Mandami is on the ballot box in the state of Texas.
29: But I'm asking you about what Trump is doing.
12: This morning, we're on the ground in Austin for an exclusive interview with Texas Governor Greg Abbott. And Elizabeth Schulze is on the road.
30: This has already been going on for 3 hours. No sign of stopping.
12: White House makeover.
31: It's very exciting. Very exciting.
12: And
32: President Ford once told me, your tombstone should read, here lies the worst source in Washington.
12: We sit down with Pulitzer Prize winner and former chief White House photographer David Kennerly to discuss his new book, In the Room, 60 Years on the Front Lines of History.
33: From ABC News, it's This Week. Here now, Jonathan Carl.
12: Good morning. Welcome to This Week. We will get to our exclusive interview with Texas Governor Greg Abbott in a moment, but we begin with breaking news involving America's relationship with our closest ally. This weekend, tense trade negotiations broke down, triggering major new U.S. tariffs against Canada, with the Canadian Prime Minister vowing to match those tariffs dollar for dollar. Prime Minister Mark Carney declaring, quote, America has changed. Let's get right to senior political correspondent Rachel Scott at the White House. Good morning, Rachel. We seem to be witnessing a breakdown in relations with Canada that seems to go beyond trade.
34: Yes, John, good morning to you. And this really did come down to the wire. These talks completely collapsing between the U.S. and Canada. And this morning, Americans are now bracing for an all-out trade war with one of our closest allies and also our neighbor to the north. So President Trump has now imposed a 50% tariff on about $20 billion in Canadian goods. He says that Canada wants the benefits of being a state without actually being one. Well, Mark Carney, Canada's prime minister, is not backing down. He says that Canada will match match those tariffs dollar for dollar, imposing tariffs on a sweeping amount of goods, apparel, electronics, paper goods, and steel. And that would start on September 8th. So that means for Americans here at home, they could see prices increase. We could also see small businesses be hit. But John, listen, you mentioned it here, and this goes far beyond trade because this also impacts our relationship with Canada. And Carney did not mince words. He says that America is attacking Canada at one point, even comparing it to being at war with America. John.
12: Striking. Rachel, I want to ask you about something else that we're just hearing. The New York Times has reported that Jared Kushner, the president's son-in-law and all-purpose envoy, met recently with Democratic House Leader Hakeem Jeffries. What do you know about this?
34: Yes, John, and I just got off the phone with a source who is confirming that Kushner did, in fact, meet with Leader Jeffries in recent weeks. I'm told the focus of this was try to find some common ground on where Democrats and the Trump administration could work together. That certainly is striking as we're less than 75 days to the midterm elections, and Democrats are hoping to retake the House, John.
12: Thank you, Rachel. We turn now to an issue shaking up the midterm elections, voter anger and anxiety about artificial intelligence, especially the massive data centers being built across the country. Those data centers power the incredible advancements we are seeing in AI. They've brought construction jobs, and they also use a heck of a lot of electricity and water, sometimes driving up the price of both for neighboring communities. That's helped trigger a big voter backlash, and political leaders in both parties are scrambling to respond. We've been tracking it all, and so has our Elizabeth Schulze.
14: We do not want a data center in this county.
0: In communities across the country, the backlash against the rapid build-out of AI data centers is reaching a fever pitch. We went inside a town hall in rural Franklin County, Missouri.
30: This has already been going on for 3 hours. No sign of stopping.
0: For 13 hours, hundreds of residents uniting in protest of two proposed data centers.
3: This issue brings Republicans and Democrats together.
0: For months, our team has documented battles like this one playing out from coast to coast.
5: We need clarity, and we need it now.
0: Tech giants are pouring hundreds of billions of dollars into the massive facilities that store thousands of computer chips and keep AI running, promising they'll bring jobs and spur capital investment in their communities. But many residents fear data centers will spike utility bills, drain water resources, and destroy farmland. The issue exploding ahead of the midterms, defying traditional party lines.
6: He's been called the face of data centers in Ohio.
0: In a private memo this week, the National Republican Senatorial Committee warning top AI companies that data centers could be killing the party's chances of holding the key Senate seat in Ohio. In Michigan this week, Republican Senate candidate Mike Rogers backtracked, coming out in support of a one-year moratorium on new data centers.
8: I think we need to take a pause probably and make sure that we're answering all the questions that people have on them.
0: And in Pennsylvania, Democratic Governor Josh Shapiro, who spent years courting data centers.
10: They don't have to look any further than right here in our Commonwealth.
0: This week imposed new restrictions on them.
10: They shouldn't get a tax break for gouging our communities.
0: Some Republican governors also joining the opposition.
16: You should not, as a hardworking Floridian, have to subsidize some of the wealthiest companies in the history of humanity.
0: Texas Governor Greg Abbott once dubbed his state the epicenter of AI development.
17: That truly is a Texas-sized investment in our state.
0: An ABC News analysis found Texas is now among the states with the most data centers, with more than 300 in operation and at least 200 more in the pipeline. But as opposition grows in Texas communities,
18: this is my investment, my home, and it's being ruined.
0: The issue roils the governor's reelection campaign.
19: Greg Abbott. Abbott took $20 million in campaign donations from data center executives and companies, and he gave them billions in tax breaks.
0: Abbott now reversing course.
20: We must prohibit them from building AI data centers in rural Texas neighborhoods.
0: Putting a freeze on new data center projects as the state audits them for energy, water usage, and tax incentives. A move President Trump called a mistake.
22: For Texas to say no to data centers is a mistake in the sense that it could be bigger than oil.
12: As you heard Elizabeth report, Texas Republican Governor Greg Abbott once vowed to make his state the, quote, epicenter of the AI industry. Now he has put in place a moratorium on data center construction. That issue, along with inflation and anxiety about the Iran war, is among the factors that have Texas Republicans nervous about the midterms. The nonpartisan Cook Political Report, which rates elections across the country, this week rated the Texas Senate race a toss-up, suggesting Democrats have a real chance of winning a seat they haven't won in decades. We traveled to Austin to talk to the Lone Star State's most powerful Republican, a leader who is also facing a tougher-than-expected campaign for re-election as governor. Governor Abbott, thank you for having us.
1: I'm great to have you in Texas.
12: So how much anger and concern are you hearing out there about data centers?
1: So listen, what we've been focused on is responding to concerns that have been raised about data centers and making sure that we have created a structure that's going to do more than any state to solve the problem. As governor, I have outlined the greatest detail and most comprehensive plan of any governor in the United States of America to respond to the data center challenge. Let me tell you what I've done. I have pressed pause on any new data center, being able to join the operations in the state of Texas.
12: And other governors have done the same. Yeah.
1: And here's the deal. During that pause, I have set guidelines and guardrails that all data centers have to comply with. Number one, they must identify what water usage they're demanding and make clear

0: driving the anger?
1: So
0: you're out there talking to people.
1: One thing is the rapidity that these data centers are coming online that people didn't see coming. The other is the way that the data centers, they didn't do their job to get the support of people in local communities. Gaining the support of people in local communities is essential. Because they did not do that, that's why I am now coming in as governor saying, listen, if you're a data center and you want to operate in Texas, you have to first get the approval of those in local communities.
0: And
1: that's why I set that standard. But no data centers disturbing local communities in Texas.
0: It was last year that you said that Texas was the epicenter of the AI industry. In hindsight, did Texas move too fast?
1: It wasn't Texas that was moving fast. It was these data centers.
0: But they needed approval from the government.
1: Well, so what data centers were doing, and this is the problem that we are facing here in Texas, but you mentioned what's going on nationally.
0: Sure.
1: And that is, they pop up in places that nobody ever heard of before until they started the construction. And so they had not been working in collaboration with the state. They had not been working in collaboration with local governments. And so they basically dug their own grave for the problem that's been caused for them. And that's why they got the backlash they deserve. And that's why these new standards are in place, to make sure they're not going to be able to operate until they come into compliance with the standards that I have set.
0: The approvals here in this state happened with astonishing speed. I mean, the New York Times recently went through some of this. One massive power plant for a Meta data center approved in 20 days. Another in just 3 days, another in 2 days. Was that a mistake?
1: Well, so the way that it works in Texas, they didn't get approvals from the state of Texas.
0: They had to get approvals to build those power plants to power their data centers.
1: So to actually begin the data center, they don't need to get approval.
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2: Welcome back. The roundtable is here. We have former DNC chair Donna Brazile, Bernie Sanders' former campaign manager Faz Shakir, Washington Free Beacon editor Eliana Johnson, and editor of the National Review Ramesh Pomaro. All right, Donna, you know more about this meeting. What do you know? Hakeem Jeffries, in the midst of this campaign, sits down in New York with Jared Kushner. What did they talk about?
3: Well, first of all, they know each other from their past working on a criminal justice bill during their first Trump term. Look, Leader Jeffries is focused on winning back the House, and I'm sure he wanted to inform Mr. Kushner of the Democratic Party's priorities, which is to have a governor majority that delivers for the American people, talks about affordability. But there's no question that the White House is reaching out. They are making overtures. They're trying to figure out what the Democratic agenda might be, because they know Democrats have a great chance of winning back the House as well as the Senate.
2: The Times says the rare engagement, this is a quote from the article, was held in a private space in New York City, offered up by a mutual friend of the two. Tell me, Ramesh, the White House doesn't have this meeting unless they think it's a real possibility Democrats take over the House.
4: This is not a White House that has prioritized strong relationships with the Democratic Party in Congress. Yeah. And so, yes, I don't think it's a vote of confidence in Republicans keeping the House. And it's not going to be received that way among House Republican campaign leaders.
5: And look, John, I think we're told they talked about that Jared Kushner wanted to talk about housing, immigration, and the cost of living. The president may very well think if the Democrats take the House, he wants to work on some legacy issues with the Democrat-controlled Congress. I think if the Democrats take the House, they're going to be focused on three very different things, and those are investigations, investigations, and investigations.
6: Yeah. In his State of the Union, the president said he was going to offer a great American health care plan. Breaking news, he has not. He's cut about $1.5 trillion from health care over the past next 10 years, Medicaid and Obamacare subsidies. The opportunity for Democrats to offer, when you say cost of living, affordability, health care has got to be up there. If you talk to regular working class people, this is number one. And so I'm hoping that that's a demand of Jared Kushner. What do you got? Is there a plan? And the Democrats should have one. In addition to that, AI data centers, right? The regulation. In his State of the Union, the president said, we're going to ban private equity purchase of large institutional housing. We're going to cap credit card interest rates. We're going to do all these other progressive things. Those could form the basis of working together. I'm glad they're talking, but I don't hold out a lot of hope that the president is thinking about working class people right now.
2: Okay, but let's go to the next. Let's do the hypothetical. Democrats win. They win the House, maybe win the Senate. They're going to want to go after Trump hard in the investigations, Ileana said. But what I hear you saying
6: it's not
2: is there is real possibility
6: if the American people get something done. Deliver the majorities to the House and the Senate to Democrats. It is in part not only a condemnation of Trump and the agenda that he's on, but a desire and a hope that, hey, please do something for my life. And I hope that many Democrats are thinking that, hey, just because President Trump is in office doesn't mean he won't sign some stuff. If you passed a minimum wage increase and put it on the president's desk, would he sign it? I don't know. But it is incumbent and a responsibility on Democrats to say, hey, now that we have power, we're going to give you an agenda that works for working class people and force the president to have to veto some stuff.
3: We have to make sure that we protect the social safety net in this country. There are millions of Americans, as they prepare to get their kids back to school, they're suffering. They're suffering with high grocery prices, high gas prices, utility costs. Democrats will have to deliver for the American people. And yes, we need Article I, the Congress of the United States, to provide oversight and accountability, because the American people also see this administration getting away with everything.
2: Eliana, if Trump is like on defense, they're coming after him, maybe they're trying to impeach him, investigations, oversight all around. Is this the moment he tries to be the deal maker? Is this the Trump that met with Kim Jong-un and has sent Jared Kushner to meet with Hamas? Is there a desire in that Trump White House to actually get something done with a Democratic Congress?
5: Well, I do think you've seen the president focused on legacy issues in his own way. I think that was why he did the Iran war. And second-term presidents, that's where their focus is. And I think that's the motivation for this as well. So, yes, I think he will be focused on his legacy when he's a lame duck in the final 2 years. By contrast, I think Democrats, if they take the House, if they take the Senate, they're going to be focused on the White House. It's natural. The second the midterms end, they're going to be focused on 2028 and what those investigations can produce to better set them up to take the White House in 2028.
3: Y'all are really scared when you think that's
7: I feel as though the standards are being set way too high here. A big bipartisan cooperation on things like housing, I do not see. I would be surprised if we didn't have government shutdowns in the next Congress with the Democrats controlling Congress and the Republicans in the White House. I think getting the bare minimum done is going to be enough of a challenge without trying to accomplish major bipartisan achievements.
2: I mean, shutdowns is what we saw the last time Democrats took over in the middle of a Trump term. So let me ask you, you brought up the issue of data centers, Faz. What did you make of what we heard from Greg Abbott? I mean, this is like a...
6: He was obviously a cheerleader for the whole thing, and now he wants to walk away from the mess and say, oh, I'm going to regulate them. And
2: By the way, his path is similar to Shapiro's.
6: Shapiro, Gretchen Whitmer, it's a whole bunch of them. Yeah. When working class people were standing up, many politicians were not listening to them. They were taking checks from AI companies and saying, hey, you got the permits, go run with it. In my mind, you know, I hope if Democrats come into the House and the Senate, it's not just to end the subsidies for some of these AI companies. It is to ask them to be taxed. There's trillions of dollars sloshing around in data center development. And at the same time, you're cutting $1 trillion from healthcare. It is embarrassing. It's immoral to go before the American public and say, oh, sorry, we don't have money in the federal budget to pay for healthcare. We have to cut it. And then you watch literally hundreds of billions of dollars get sprinkled around this entire country. That's immoral. And you should be demanding that if you want to build data centers, we got to get some revenue. The American people are going to stand to benefit here.
2: Is that an argument Trump would be open to?
7: Republicans are in...
2: I mean, he has already nationalized some, partially nationalized some country, some companies.
7: He might be open to that. But the problem that Republicans have right now is AI is the success story in this economy. Without AI, it is a very bad economy. With AI, it's a mediocre economy.
2: It's certainly driving all the stock market gains.
7: And Republicans are already in a hole on the economy, and now there's this political attack on the part of the economy that's actually working, and it's a popular attack. That's the problem.
3: When you have people from rural Georgia and places in Virginia and everywhere across this country, they're opposed to these centers because they don't see the companies investing in the community. They don't see the companies investing in the local workforce. They don't see the companies doing what is necessary to get the buy-in from the citizens, not just the politicians. That's why this is another populist issue out there that's going to hurt Republicans.
7: Well, look, and because it's
3: Democrat.
7: Rapid change that people
3: might,
7: don't feel they have
3: control
7: over.
3: It might help the economy. Look, we all know if you have stock in some of these companies that you may have gotten a little bit of, got some money. But at the same time, it is devastating these communities. They get the noise, the buzzing. They get the fact that their water bill, their electricity bill. People are feeling.
2: Pollution.
3: Yeah.
6: And they don't want grok. I mean, I don't think working class people are being sold, oh, grok's going to be so great for my life, or that my kids are going to be addicted to screens and sitting in classrooms watching AI. The whole notion of, okay, building the data center to do what? Don't fool yourself. I don't think people are sold on even that.
5: Well, I don't blame Greg Abbott or Republicans or any of the Democrats for making the argument that they're making. Their job is to win elections, but I think they're wrong. And one of the words that none of them said is China. On this issue, though President Trump has been poorly messaging a lot of issues, I think he's absolutely right, and he's taken flak for it.
2: If you stop here, China will take over AI and...
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9: ABC News, I'm Wayne Cabot. A mountaintop is a wall of flames right now. The Hawk Fire outside Reno began yesterday as a little brush fire, but a strong wind has fanned flames over 20 square miles.
10: Currently, we have 42,000 individuals who are displaced and on an active evacuation, with approximately 45,000 individuals that are in the set status to be prepared to evacuate.
9: Incident Commander Sean Anderson, the Hawk Fire is 0% contained and apparently human-caused. Iran says not a single drop of oil will be exported through the Strait of Hormuz or from anywhere else in the Persian Gulf if President Trump's economic war continues. Trump waving the green flag at the first Indy-style race ever at the nation's capital.
11: President Trump hosting this. We saw him in the Beast with the first lady take a lap around here before these 25 cars kicked off.
9: ABC's Alex Prochet reporting. This is ABC News.
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13: A man is hospitalized after a Baltimore police officer shot him near Lexington Market. Police say the man drove toward the officer on North Utah Street while waiting for a vehicle with suspended tags to be towed. In West Baltimore, a 24-year-old man is recovering after being shot on McHenry Street. And in Fells Point, a woman is hospitalized after a domestic-related stabbing on Eastern Avenue. No arrests have been made.
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1: Traffic.
14: The accident eastbound 50 on the approach to the Bay Bridge has been cleared. Not seeing any major delay anymore from the Seven River to the Bay Bridge. Westbound side of 50 on Kent Island is also running just fine through Stevensville back to Sandy Point. Three lanes to the west and two lanes to the east. No troubles on 97 north of 50 to the Baltimore Beltway. There is an accident working in Hanover eastbound Maryland 100 between the BW Parkway and Arundel Mills Boulevard. There is a brief delay. In Baltimore City, be aware of ongoing construction activity affecting the area around Argonne Drive and the Alameda. This is scheduled until tomorrow morning. No troubles anywhere on the Beltway system with all lanes open. No delay. Things running fine at the Fort McHenry Tunnel. Just a minor delay northbound 895 in the Harbor Tunnel. I'm Ken Berger, WBAL News Radio 1090 and FM 101.5.
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1: Weather.
15: The forecast for tonight, expect clear to partly cloudy skies. It'll turn cooler with temperatures dropping back into the upper 50s and low 60s. During the day tomorrow on Monday, mostly sunny and pleasant, low humidity. High temperatures will be in the low 80s. On Tuesday, more of the same, mostly sunny with a high near 83. 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
2: Not long ago, President Trump asked me whether I thought he was a better builder or a better politician. When I didn't directly answer the question, he answered for himself. I think I may be a better builder, he told me. Where previous presidents measured their legacy in foreign policy achievements or domestic legislation, Donald Trump sees changing the physical grounds of the White House and of Washington, D.C. as central to his legacy. Some Republican leaders privately say they wish that he would focus more on the concerns of voters, but President Trump made it perfectly clear this week the building spree is not slowing down.
16: With pressure mounting to end the war in Iran, voter anxiety about rising prices, and the national debt surpassing $40 trillion this week, President Trump turned his focus elsewhere.
17: This isn't for me. This is for many presidents. They will have it for a long time.
16: He summoned White House reporters for a nearly 40-minute White House construction tour.
17: And right over there, if you notice, is where the ballroom and military complex will be.
16: Touting new grass.
17: The grass was in terrible shape. And we have a great man that works here for 54 years, Dale. And he said, you know, it'd be nice to be able to change the grass. You know, grass has a life like humans have a life. If you're grass, you're very happy.
16: His new flagpole.
17: And this is a great pole. This is the top of the line. It's tapered. This isn't a straight up and down job, which looks terrible, frankly. That's a tapered pole. Great. I'm very good at flagpoles.
16: And then he took reporters to see his latest addition, his new helipad for Marine One.
17: Nice job, fellas.
16: Placing gold coins on the granite.
17: And these will go like that.
16: Signing a slab engraved with his name.
17: It looks pretty good.
16: Trump claimed the new helipad would be more than just a place for a helicopter to land.
17: They can have events on it. They can have people go there for cocktails and then walk to the ballroom.
16: Legal challenges haven't slowed construction of that massive 90,000-square-foot ballroom, significantly bigger than the White House itself. Trump posted this picture of the construction over the weekend. It's now 65% complete with a 250-person crew working 20 hours a day, 7 days a week, according to legal filings.
17: It's a lawsuit that should have never been even allowed to be brought.
16: Trump is giving the White House its most expensive makeover in more than 80 years. He's paved over much of the Rose Garden, splashed gold all over the Oval Office, including a sign outside, and redone the colonnade. The president's renovations will cost more than $900 million, according to the Washington Post. It's unclear how much of it will fall on the taxpayer. What is clear, it's a major priority for Trump.
17: I'm a real good developer, and frankly, it used to make me sick to look at how horrible the condition was, where the stone was broken. The columns were had big chips in them, a foot long, and it was terrible. And now it's perfect.
16: Trump's efforts to remake Washington in his image have extended beyond the White House. He's revamped the reflecting pool, a project that's been plagued with problems. And he's planning a 250-foot triumphal arch. And then there's the Kennedy Center. The board says it will put his name back on the building despite an earlier court ruling to take it down. With the clock ticking on his second term, it's legacy time for Donald Trump, doing everything he can to make sure his name is front and center long after his presidency is over.
17: I think we'll be here for a long time. This will be here long after we're gone. No matter what happens with the world, this is not moving.
2: Coming up, he's photographed every president since LBJ. Up next, my conversation with a man who has had a front row seat to history for six decades.
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2: You may not know his name, but you have almost certainly seen his photographs. David Hume Kennerly won a Pulitzer Prize when he was just 25 years old. And for the last six decades, he has been there when history is being made. His incredible archive is stored at the Center for Creative Photography at the University of Arizona. And we got a sneak preview of this book coming out this fall. In the Room, 60 Years on the Front Lines of History. It's a book filled with stunning, history-defining photographs and the fascinating stories behind them. And because Kennerly has captured moments both triumphant and horrific, a warning, some of these pictures are graphic.
16: He was there when Nixon resigned, ringside the first time Muhammad Ali lost a fight. He was among the first to witness the cult horror in Jonestown. He was with Reagan and Ford at the 1976 Republican Convention, and when Reagan first met Gorbachev. He was with Barack and Michelle Obama the day Obama became president, in Trump Tower after Donald Trump was first elected, and he has been there, it seems, whenever presidents gather together. We caught up with David Hume Kennerly at his home in Los Angeles to get a sneak peek at his remarkable upcoming book, In the Room, 60 Years on the Front Line of History. Kennerly was 19 years old when he got his first big assignment, covering Senator Robert F. Kennedy in 1966 for the Oregon Journal.
0: He came in and had this huge crowd, and I couldn't get into the room. And at the periphery of the crowd was this Life magazine photographer, Bill Epridge, whom I didn't know, but it looked like he was traveling with Kennedy. And I went over to him. I said, how do you get in this room? And I'm like panicked. Like, yeah. I don't go back until the editor. Yeah. I couldn't get in to shoot photos. You know. Right. And so he said, hang on to my coat, kid. He zipped me through, put me up on the stage.
16: And there's a picture of you on the stage.
0: Yeah. So that photo shows me looking at Kennedy.
16: Yeah.
0: And then the picture I took is still to this day one of my favorites. But what happened afterwards, the little motorcade went out to the airport, and Kennedy gets up, runs up, turns around, waves. Then Bill Epridge, the photographer, went up, pointed to me, went into the plane, the door closed, it takes off into the night. And it was a profound moment where I thought, I want to be on that airplane. And 2 years later, I got on the plane with Robert Kennedy in the 68 campaign. That really has defined my life, and thank you, Robert Kennedy Sr.
16: 5 years later, another big break. He found a way to be ringside for the fight of the century.
2: I mean, some of my favorite photos in here, you're there ringside with Muhammad Ali. The Ali Frazier fight.
0: The big coup de grace was the 15th round of Ali getting knocked down by Joe Frazier. And I and Elliot Erwitt were the only two photographers to get that shot. And my photograph ended up the next day, which was my 24th birthday, on the cover of the New York Times, which had to make the five New York Times photographers who were
2: they're
0: really unhappy.
2: Who's this punk that has their photo on the
0: front
2: page?
0: I'm sorry, I'm out of here. I'm going to Vietnam. Yeah. That was the last assignment I covered before I left.
2: Ali Frazier fight was your last
0: that
2: assignment.
0: That was it. I went right to Vietnam, which was probably safer than being around those photographers.
16: The Ali Frazier photo, along with several others he took in Vietnam, made him one of the youngest ever to win the Pulitzer Prize.
0: The funny thing about it was I didn't know I'd been entered. The first thing I heard about it was I got a telex in Saigon, which is like a telegram, saying that I'd won the Pulitzer Prize. I thought it was a big joke. Why are you doing that? You know, being pranked by the boys. And they said, no, you did. Now we need to know where you were when you heard about it.
16: Kennerly got back to Washington just in time to witness the scandals that brought down a president and a vice president. When Spiro Agnew resigned in disgrace over tax evasion, Kennerly was tapped to photograph one of his potential replacements as vice president, Gerald Ford.
0: My first Time cover and his first Time cover, I took the day that Nixon announced him replacing Agnew, who had resigned as vice president. And he said he had received the call. He said, I think you're wasting your time. I said, well, at least you'll have a nice picture. We immediately hit it off. They really trusted me, and that's the currency of my profession, really. If people don't trust you, they're not going to let you in and listen to what they're saying to each other.
16: The night Nixon resigned, August 1974, newly minted President Gerald Ford asked Kennerly to be the official White House photographer.
0: I thought there was a possibility he might offer me that job, and I wasn't sure I wanted it. We sat on the couch in his living room, and he's smoking his pipe. Mrs. Ford is there, and just the three of us. And he asked me if I would work for him. And I said I would love to do it, only if I report directly to you and I have total access to everything going on. He stopped smoking his pipe. I think I got to call my parents and tell them the president offered me a job, and I told him to shut it. And he started laughing, and he said, You don't want Air Force One on the weekends?
16: Kennerly became a member of Ford's inner circle, traveling the country and the world alongside the president.
0: We're looking at the seal, the great seal on the top of the Oval Office. He said, you know, all I ever wanted to be was Speaker of the House, but we never were in the majority, and it just never happened. And he said, I've just been a good Republican my whole career. Then he kind of thought about that. He looked at me and he said, you know, I've never asked you, are you a Republican or a Democrat? And he said, don't answer that. And he didn't care.
16: On Ford's last day in office, Kennerly took a photo of Betty Ford unlike any taken of any other first lady, standing on the conference table in the cabinet room.
0: It was her idea. When we walked by the cabinet room, and she looked in, and I saw this mischievous gleam in her eye, which was common. And she said, you know, I've always wanted to dance on the cabinet room table. And she took her shoes off. She hopped up there, struck a pose. And what she was really doing was planting a feminist flag right in the middle of this white male domain.
16: In 1978, he was one of a handful of journalists who went to Guyana to investigate reports of a cult leader turned madman. A warning, the images are disturbing.
3: You were there at Jonestown, the mass suicide, the cult.
0: Mass murder. When we heard that Congressman Leo Ryan had been killed, we got a small plane to fly up to the area. It was really remote, middle of nowhere. And we thought that there were still people there who were like holding up the Guyanese army, but we didn't know.
3: And you didn't know that all these people had died?
0: No. And as we got closer and closer, I saw from a distance these brightly colored clothes, and it looked like all these people around this structures.
3: Yeah.
0: I said, look at all those people. I mean, you know, they're not dead. As we got closer, we realized they're all dead. This was the biggest shock of my life ever. Then we got on the ground, and even from the airstrip where the congressman had been shot, it was 10 miles here. So we got a military helicopter took us in. But I made this picture of
3: the Kool-Aid.
0: The Kool-Aid, which is, by the way, Flavor Aid, but it doesn't have the same ring to it.
3: Right.
0: But this was the poison bath. They were drinking. There were dead bodies all around it. Jim Jones is actually in this picture behind the M and the E. It's the only story in my life that gave me nightmares. I have, to this date, haven't had one nightmare about Vietnam. I mean, no one has ever seen anything like this since, or I don't even know, before. And I've seen my share of bodies, but not in a situation like that.
16: Year after year, Kennerly served as history's witness, especially in politics, behind closed doors with Democrats and Republicans alike. He's photographed every president since Lyndon B. Johnson. He's the guy in the room where it happens. Case in point, the photo on the cover of his upcoming book.
0: George W. Bush was having his dad and the other formers in for lunch with Obama to give him, you know, their views on the presidency. It was a very nice thing to do. They were going to do it in the Rose Garden. It got canceled because of weather, moved it inside, and so they limited the coverage. I was not on the list. So I have, like, Cheney's private number on his desk at the White House.
3: Yeah.
0: And I called him. I said, Dick, do you still have any influence over there? He said, not much. What do you need? And I told him what happened. 5 minutes later, I got a phone call from the press secretary. Oh, we wanted you in there. Oh, no, of course you should be in there. So when I'm in, then I'm standing right in front of him, like 10 feet away. Bush is saying to Obama in this picture at that moment, there's Kennerly. You know Kennerly? And then Obama doesn't know me from anything. I never met the guy. But that was the moment.
3: All right, David Kennerly, thank you very much.
0: You got it.
2: In the Room. It's available to pre-order now and publishes on September 29th. Kennerly's work will also be on display at the Theodore Roosevelt Presidential Library beginning October 3rd for a 3-month exhibition. We'll be right back.
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7: It's a layover from the prior administration. 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
11: From ABC News, I'm Wayne Cabot. Just coming in, details of a quintuple homicide in Washington County, Oregon, with no one caught.
12: Exercise precaution, lock your doors. If you've seen things suspicious, please call us. Again, we still have a heavy presence out in that area.
11: Detective Shannon Wild reporting five deceased individuals and multiple deceased domesticated animals found in the investigation of a fire. Unclear how they died. The sheriff saying she's not seen anything like this in her 22 years and that the incident's deeply concerning to the people in the community. Looks like lava. Footage showing a fire rolling down a hill. north of downtown Reno last night, and now less than 24 hours later, the Hawk Fire is at 20 square miles and growing in the wind. Buildings up in flames, 90,000 people under evacuation orders, zero containment, and says the incident commander, Sean Ackerson.
2: We can confirm that the fire was human-caused. However, that is still undergoing active investigation and don't have further details provided at this time.
11: A Texas congressman is demanding DHS release a 5-year-old detained by ICE on his way to a soccer game. Congressman Greg Cesar says that Liam should be in kindergarten this week. Instead, he's in a trailer prison in the desert. DHS says Liam and his father are in ICE custody after the dad entered the country illegally. Iran says, quote, not a single drop of oil will be exported through the Strait of Hormuz or from anywhere else in the Persian Gulf if President Trump's economic war continues. Oil prices are high but stable for right now. Gasoline at the pump up 8 cents in a week to the highest August prices on record. A mountain of garbage collapsed at the largest landfill in Guinea's capital this morning, killing 30 people, according to the central government. Authorities say heavy rain, which began at 2 in the morning, triggered a landfill landslide that buried nearby shacks. Search and rescue operation underway. This is ABC News.
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11: A lot of horsepower roaring along the streets of the Capitol for the first time. The Freedom 250 Grand Prix. President Trump waving the green flag after checking out the route.
15: I got a chance to speak with IndyCar President Doug Bowles, telling me that, look, I mean, this is a race that they put together in a really short amount of time. They got the call about this in February. Fast forward, it's August, and this track has already come together. This is something that usually takes a couple of years to do.
11: ABC's Alex Preche. Former Vice President Mike Pence attending Independence Day in Ukraine, 35 years after it broke away from the Soviet Union.
16: It is in the vital national interest of the United States of America to continue to provide Ukraine with the support they need to defeat and repel the Russian invasion.
11: A 68-year-old from France got stuck in the mud in California's Death Valley National Park and died. No other vehicles around. He and his companion abandoned their car, walked across the salt flats, temperatures of 116. About a mile in, the 68-year-old couldn't go anymore, so his friend continued until flagging down a motorist who called 911. But by the time that the California Highway Patrol helicopter located the man Monday, it was too late. He had died. Death Valley's Park Service telling travelers to stay on paved roads during this extreme heat. Wayne Cabot, ABC News.
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9: Traffic.
17: On the Beltway at a loop near Providence Road, there's a broken down vehicle in the right merge lane, but all the lanes to the left are open, so there's no huge delay past this activity. Nothing else to worry about anywhere on the Beltway with all lanes open otherwise. Jones Falls Expressway clear coming in from the Beltway to downtown and back. No worries at either the Fort McHenry Tunnel or the Baltimore Harbor Tunnel. All bores and all lanes are open. Earlier congestion in Harford County, southbound 95, south of 22 in Aberdeen, 224 for Bel Air is all cleared out. No troubles in Cecil County, either side of 95, between Port Deposit and Delaware. West of town, 70 good from Woodlawn past 29, all the way out to Mount Airy. 97 south of town, good from the Beltway to 50. Everything open on 50 at the Bay Bridge with no delay. 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
18: The forecast for tonight, they expect clear to partly cloudy skies. It'll turn cooler with temperatures dropping back into the upper 50s and low 60s. During the day tomorrow on Monday, mostly sunny and pleasant, low humidity. High temperatures will be in the low 80s. On Tuesday, more of the same, mostly sunny with a high near 83. 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
20: All right, welcome in. It is the Ben Ferguson Show. It is nice to have you with us. The Democratic Party, they are no longer even legit at this point. They are socialists, they are communists, they're Marxists, and they're proud of it. I think that's one of the things that we all need to understand. Like, they are very proud of the fact that that is who they are. Abdul El-Sayed is now attacking J.D. Vance's marriage as part of the Democratic Socialists of America, after the vice president criticized the Democrat stance on Sharia law. Now, this radical left Democrat, he's an Islamist. I want to be clear about that. All right. He's a radical Islamist, and he is the Democrats' nominee for the U.S. Senate. He's Muslim. He became hot under the collar when he misunderstood comments that J.D. Vance had made about Sharia law and his own grandfather. The Democrat also, and again, I love how they call him a Democrat. He's not really a Democrat. He's a Marxist, communist, socialist, you pick, or a combination of them. He then attacked J.D. Vance's marriage. All right. El-Sayed, this guy running for Senate in Michigan, he once argued not too long ago that criticism of Sharia law were rooted in white supremacy. I'd love to go back in time and tell my Papa, that there's a man who claims to stand for working people who says not only should we have Sharia law, but if you criticize it, you're a white supremacist. That's not Papa's Democratic Party, my friends. That's what J.D. Vance said during a recent speech to American workers, because his Papa was a Democrat. And so he was making the point about how far the Democratic Party has gone, right? Like this is not crazy. I wanted to read that for you before I played it, and understand there's a bunch of workers in hard hats behind J.D. Vance holding up signs that say defend our future, talking about American hard workers. And here is J.D. again in his own words, now that you know the context.
21: It's sometimes actually hard to understand, like, what do these modern Democrats actually stand for? But look what they say. Pay close attention and they'll leave these little hints of what they actually care about. Now, El-Sayed, this guy running for Senate in Michigan, he once argued, not too long ago, that criticisms of Sharia law were rooted in white supremacy. I'd love to go back in time and tell my papaw that there's a man who claims to stand for working people who says not only should we have Sharia law, but if you criticize it, you're a white supremacist. That's not my papaw's Democrat Party, my friends.
20: Now, was that, like, unhinged? No. Was that radical, what he said? No. Was it really personal? No. So in his social media posts over the weekend, Al-Sayed wrote, so do you think J.D. is taking Usha with him back in time to meet Papa or no? Referring to his wife. Now, if that's not a racist tweet, I don't know what is. Vance's wife, Usha, and her family are Hindu and would not, by the way, impose Sharia law on Americans. Let's just also be clear about that. El-Sayed has since refused to apologize for the racist, vile remarks about Vance's wife and family. And it's also important to note that El-Sayed's campaign has confirmed that he complies with Sharia law in his personal life, quote unquote. That, according to resurfaced comments from 2009, when El-Sayed described himself as being a lifelong quote obligation, referring to Sharia law. El-Sayed later responded, by the way, to Vance's comments during an interview, stating, quote, he's paying. Why is Donald Trump pointing to me? They're pointing to me. No.
1: Grassroots organizing group that was flagrantly violating the law, and O'Keefe's reporting took them down entirely. He's done more reporting than ABC, NBC, and CBS put together. He's done more reporting than almost the entirety of the so-called news enterprise. But in this instance, he went to Minneapolis, and he went undercover. Part of what James O'Keefe does is he goes undercover. He went undercover dressed in Muslim garb. He was dressed as an imam. And Minnesota has this insane rule that one person can vouch for, and that's what it's called, vouch for, up to eight other voters and say, yep, this voter is Ben Ferguson. And Ben Ferguson doesn't have to have an ID, doesn't have to have any proof. If you have someone vouching for him, that's all it's required. And he brought a series of voters dressed in, so he had, one man dressed in a burqa that he claimed was a woman, and he said, I vouch for her. And they let the fake voter vote. And they tell him, oh, you can have up to eight. And it truly, here, I want you to listen. We're going to play a couple of minutes of this. I want you to listen, but he's talking with Minnesota election voters. He's lying to them. And he's sending people who are not remotely who they're claiming to be, and they're saying, come on in and vote. Come on in and vote. Come on in and vote. Give a listen. And prepare to be horrified.
4: James O'Keefe, and this is vouching for seven other Muslims at a Minneapolis polling booth.
22: We're going in to this location, and I'm going to say that I'm vouching for them. The name is William Pomerantz.
23: No question about
20: J.D. Vance. He's going after the race of J.D. Vance's wife. All right? That's pretty nasty. Now, El Sayed also put out another tweet, and again, just going hardcore. Now, let's talk something else real quick. And where are we right now in this race? There's a recent AARP survey that found that Michigan's Republican U.S. Senate nominee, a guy by the name of Mike Rogers, and El Sayed are virtually tied in the general election race. That is shocking, but again, it is a state that is a swing state for a reason. It swings one way one year, it goes one way the other. In the midterms, it can go one way, and the general can go another. It's a place where Donald Trump has won. You get my point. This is the reason why this matters right now. But if you think that they are arguing over policy, you'd be dead wrong, right? You're dead wrong because this has nothing to do with policies. All right, like nothing at all to do with policies. This is all about pure, as I would describe it, corruption of the Democratic Party. If they don't like you, then all they do is come after you with these types of attacks. That's it. Like, if they don't like you, it's game on. We're going to hurt you. We're going to try to hurt you as much as we can. We're going to try to destroy you. And that's just the way this works. I am not shocked by this either. I really am not. I think it's going to get worse before it gets better. I think this is going to get nastier before it gets better. And this is part of the reason why I think Al Sayed is reacting the way that he is reacting. I want to get some of your phone calls in here. 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Also, want to remind you, if you like this show, you will love the podcast that I do each and every day. I do two of them. One is called the 47 Morning Update. If you want to know the biggest news coming out of the White House and what the president's working on, and you want to know what's happening before the media even covers it, then you should absolutely take a look at the 47 Morning Update. In 10 to 12 minutes, you'll know what is going on, and you will love that. 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That is there for you to have that, and I think you'll really, really enjoy it. All right, 1-800-474-9732, 1-800-474-9732. 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It is the Ben Ferguson Show. We'll be right back.

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0: All right, welcome back. It is the Ben Ferguson Show. It is nice to have you with us tonight, wherever you are around the country. We've got a lot to chat about this evening, including Democrats right now. They're in a really awkward spot. They're trying to figure out exactly how to deal with the Democratic Socialists. Van Hollen went on Meet the Depressed and was asked about, what do you do? Is the Democratic Party completely dead? Is the Democratic Socialists running the show? How do you handle with the extremism of the Democratic Party? And here's what Van Hollen, one of the Democratic leaders, had to say.
9: Delve a little deeper into this debate that you referenced inside the Democratic Party. Florida Congressman Jared Moskowitz fended off a DSA-backed challenger in his district, and he's taking a very different view of Democratic Socialists of America. Here's what he said about DSA members likely to join Congress next year. He writes, quote, they're anti-American at their core. People who have said anti-American things and have said things that are pro-Russia and pro-China, should they really get a security clearance, he asks. Do you think the Democratic Socialists have a place in the Democratic Party, Senator?
10: Yes, they do, as part of the debate. And in this upcoming election, candidates can be very clear about where they strongly disagree with the DSA, which is probably on most issues. But they can also talk about their own plans. So, I'm not afraid of debate. I think that those in the Democratic Party who are afraid of a healthy debate are missing the point, because voters, including Democratic voters, they don't want to simply return to the pre-Trump status quo. They want Democrats who are going to stand for something, and I can strongly disagree with one set of Democrats. But I think that debate is healthy.
9: Well, okay, talking about the debate, let's talk about the DSA platform. It calls for, in part, replacement.

0: replacing the president and Supreme Court with an executive and judiciary chosen by and subordinate.
1: I'm just going to stop there. We've gone through the Democratic platform, Democratic Socialist platform. You notice what Van Hollen tried to do there. Look, them voters don't want to simply return to pre-Trump status quo. We're just trying to figure this out. It's going to be fine. Everything's okay. Kumbayaism, right? All right. So then let's see what happens when he's pressed on this in a different way. And notice how, again, they are terrified of the Democratic Socialists of America because that is the core base now of the Democratic Party.
0: It's a platform. It calls for, in part, replacing the president and Supreme Court with an executive and judiciary chosen by and subordinate to Congress and, quote, to abolish the Senate, the chamber, of course, in which you serve. Do those ideas go too far for you?
2: Yes, of course they do for me. And I think a lot of the folks who are running, regardless of where they are on the Democratic spectrum, have rejected those ideas. And so I think when you look at the Democratic Party right now, you're looking at a party that, again, is incredibly united when it comes to making sure we're out there, you know, standing up for working people. We need to end this war in Iran, which is driving up prices. And the reason that Senator Scott didn't want to talk about this election and the issues and didn't want to talk about Trump's record is because you have a rubber stamp Republican Senate and rubber stamp Republican candidates who simply want to do Donald Trump's bidding.
0: And very quickly, would you accept an endorsement by the DSA?
2: I would not. I'm not going to sort of look into all.
1: I love there. Would you endorse? Would you accept an endorsement? The Democratic Socialists of America believe that Democrat Van Hollen in the Senate should not have his job. They want to abolish the Senate. Like, I don't know what part of that he doesn't understand. But you also notice there when he's asked about what they believe in, he tries to say, well, the reason why they're active right now is because the Republicans are just so bad. And because the Republicans are just so bad, we just know that that's just what it is. Like, that's why this is happening. And you're like, what are you talking about? Like, seriously, what are you even talking about? This is the Democratic Party. I go back to what I said about Barack Obama. Barack Obama spoon-fed the Democratic Party. Barack Obama bottle-fed the Democratic Socialists of America. They helped create them. They have backed them. And the Democratic Party, I will say it over and over again, the Democratic Party is 1,000% supporting these Democratic Socialist candidates with their money. Anyone that says they're not, they're lying to you. They are spending their cash. They are spending their cash in a way that is massive. They are spending their cash in a way that is, it's truly incredible how much money they're giving to these socialist candidates. And so anyone that sits there in the Democratic Party is like, oh, no, like, this isn't really us. This is not what we really believe in. Like, they're lying to you, folks. They're lying to you on a level that is diabolical. They're lying to you at a level that you sit there and you should be laughing in their face like, do you actually expect me to believe what you're even saying right now? The Democratic Party is controlled by these individuals. Look at Ro Khanna. Ro Khanna claims Democrats ditching Hassan Piker would show weakness, so therefore it is absurd that they get rid of one of the most radicals that is actually out there. I want you to hear another Democrat try to defend what I would refer to as the indefensible, okay? Like there's no way that you can defend what is being said now, right? By Ro Khanna, it's impossible. All right, let me rephrase that. What Hassan Piker has said. And I want you to hear Ro Khanna try to do that. Take a listen.
3: Is the right platform for the nation to overcome some of the divides and anger and exclusion.
4: You stuck your neck out for progressives like Abdullah Saeed. You also supported Plattner before the allegations came out. You've also stuck your neck out for Hassan Piker. And you've seen that Hassan Piker is now being attacked 24/7 on Fox. Here's Haley Stevens going on Fox and saying, well, the first thing, you know, how El-Sayed could moderate to voters is to get rid of the Piker affiliation. You've seen Neera Tanden retweet Laura Loomer's attack on Hassan Piker. Your comment on Hassan Piker, what should the Democrats do with him? Should they abandon him? Do you renounce your support of him? You tell me, Ro. Give it to me straight.
3: It's absurd. I mean, these are the same people who were at one point criticizing Democrats for going on Joe Rogan. I mean, remember when Bernie went on Joe Rogan? The people who said, oh, you can't go on Joe Rogan. These are the same folks who criticized me when I went on Ben Shapiro. Should I not go on Ben Shapiro's podcast? He's because I disagree with him. We had an oral argument on the minimum wage. Just because someone is engaging with Hassan Piker, who has strong viewpoints on these issues, doesn't mean that you're endorsing every single one of Hassan Piker's positions. And if you're going to argue that we should exclude left-wing commentators, and frankly, some of these people were arguing that we should be canceling and excluding right-wing commentators, you're left with a party that is basically a status quo party. That's why we lost two elections. My view has been engagement with people on the right, people on the left, people I disagree with. I say the same things. Look, I've gone to Hassan Piker and gotten criticized because...
1: Let me just pause here. Let me give you the top thing that Hassan Piker said that Ro Khan is falling all over himself to defend. Hassan Piker said that America deserved a 9/11, dude. He was in a debate and he said America deserves 9/11. He went even further, saying America had essentially brought the attack upon ourselves. America deserved 9/11. And this is who Ro Khanna is out there falling all over going, well, I like him. I mean, why would I say that I don't like him? Why would I say anything negative? Like, I like him. Why would I not like him? This is who they are. 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We'll take a break. We'll come back. More on Ro Khanna, Hassan Piker, and the extreme of the Democratic Party coming up.
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6: From ABC News, I'm Wayne Cabot. A fire investigation has led to a gruesome discovery, a quintuple homicide in Washington County, Oregon.
7: While they were on scene, they discovered human remains, and they called for law enforcement to come take over the investigation.
6: Detective Shannon Wild reporting five deceased individuals, multiple deceased domesticated animals, no one caught. She's telling residents, lock their doors. Burning 20 square miles in less than a day, the Hawk Fire outside Reno has consumed buildings and forced 90,000 people to evacuate. Chief Richard Edwards saying with the fire 0% contained, all they can do is pray.
8: My thoughts and prayers go out to everyone that's been displaced through this incident or those that have lost their home in this disaster.
6: They say a human caused the fire. A Texas congressman is demanding DHS release a 5-year-old boy detained by ICE on his way to a soccer game. This is ABC News.
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9: Traffic.
10: Top side of the Beltway, the Outer Loop, as you make the approach to Delaney Valley Road. Got some sun glare and looks to be slowing things down, but once you get past Delaney Valley Road, the things rolling fine past the 83s and all the way down the west side. No other worries anywhere on the Beltway. The Jones Falls Expressway is good from the Beltway to downtown, and things running fine at both the Fort McHenry Tunnel and the Baltimore Harbor Tunnel. Just be aware of the ongoing closure of the inner loop of the Beltway south of downtown. This is because of the ongoing work zone and near the Curtis Creek drawbridge, so there are detours in place, but not seeing any major delay through that activity. And then the eastbound Maryland 100 ramp to Arundel Mills Boulevard, there's roadwork blocking the right lane of that exit ramp. Traffic getting by without too much difficulty. Traffic running fine at the Bay Bridge. I'm Ken Berger, WBAL News Radio 1090 and FM 101.5.
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12: The forecast for tonight, expect clear to partly cloudy skies. It'll turn cooler with temperatures dropping back into the upper 50s and low 60s. During the day tomorrow on Monday, mostly sunny and pleasant. Low humidity. High temperatures will be in the low 80s. On Tuesday, more of the same. Mostly sunny with a high near 83. 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
13: 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These are repeated audit findings, some two times within the Moore administration.
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1: Show, it is nice to have you with us. If you just join us, we're talking about the Democrats. They don't know how to deal with this problem, which is how they'd protect and defend themselves from the radical left and try to act like they are somehow not a part of the radical left. I go back to what I mentioned a moment ago about Sean Piker. Not only did this dude say that America deserved 9/11, but years later, while discussing Saudi Arabian nuclear power, Hassan Piker joked 9/11 too is going to be so sick, quote unquote. And then he joked about giving Saudi Arabia nuclear weapons so they could carry out 9/11 2.0. Then there's what he said about Israel and Hamas. Piker wrote that Hamas is 1,000 times better than Israel. So I guess he's for the extermination of all the Jews, right? Because that would match up with what Democratic Socialists of America believe. He was confronted about that statement on Pod Save America in 2026. And what did he say? He didn't retweet. He said, quote, I stand by that. He then explained his position by saying he views the choice as one between two evils. So now Israel is evil, just as evil, he says, a terrorist organization that kills innocent people and rapes little children and takes people hostage and then tortures them and then makes them dig their own graves and then rapes them and then kills them, right? So he's saying Israel's the same as they are, which is anti-Semitism on steroids. He said, I got to pick between the two evils and would choose Hamas over the Israeli government, quote unquote. Now, think about what we're talking about here. This isn't some anonymous account with 14 followers, okay, sitting in his basement. This is one of the most influential political voices in the left, certainly on the internet, and Democrats are dying to campaign with him. And then there's his comments surrounding the sexual violence of October 7th. Piker said, quote, it doesn't matter if rape happened on October the 7th. It doesn't change the dynamic for me. That is how evil Hassan Piker is. Now, Piker says the clips have been badly, quote, misrepresented. How do you misrepresent the quote? It doesn't matter if rape happened on October the 7th. It doesn't change the dynamic for me. I just want to know. Now, his explanation is that he was actually arguing with someone questioning whether sexual violence occurred And his point was that Hamas atrocities could not justify what he regards as Israel's subsequent actions in Gaza. So doesn't matter how bad the terrorists are, even if they're sexually assaulting people, it doesn't change the dynamic for him. Now, his rhetoric, again, doesn't stop there. When discussing Hezbollah, Piker said, I don't have an issue with them. So this is another terrorist organization. He's like, yeah, totally fine with them. Works for me. He described Hezbollah as, quote, a resistance group, not a terrorist group. And he argued that if Hezbollah qualifies as a terrorist organization, then America is the world's leading terrorist organization. Okay, so now America is a terrorist organization. That is what Hassan Piker says. And again, this is Ro Khanna saying, no, I don't have a problem with the guy. Like, I, you know, it's fine. We'll campaign together, whatever. Let me go back to another Democrat, and I want to play for you Senator Van Hollen. He's a Democrat. He was on Meet the Press. On DSA's Abolish the Senate, right? So he's being asked by them, hey, like, you know the DSA wants to abolish the Senate. That would be you. And listen to how he will not stand up to the DSA because he's so afraid of them that he has to justify what they're saying while saying, well, of course I don't want to lose my job. I mean, this man has no spine.
0: Let's talk about the DSA platform. It calls for, in part, replacing the president and Supreme Court with an executive and judiciary chosen by and subordinate to Congress and, quote, to abolish the Senate, the chamber, of course, in which you serve. Do those ideas go too far for you?
2: Yes, of course they do for me. And I think a lot of the folks who are running, regardless of where they are on the Democratic spectrum, have rejected those ideas. And so I think when you look at the Democratic Party right now, you're looking at a party that, again, is incredibly united when it comes to making sure we're out there, you know, standing up for working people. We need to end this war in Iran, which is driving up prices. And the reason that Senator Scott didn't want to talk about this election and the issues and didn't want to talk about Trump's record is because you have a rubber stamp Republican Senate and rubber stamp Republican candidates who simply want to do Donald Trump's bidding.
0: And very quickly, would you accept an endorsement by the DSA?
2: I would not. I'm not going to sort of look into all.
1: This is how weak the Democrats are. They cannot stand up even to a guy who is out there saying America deserved 9/11. Hassan Piker is joking about 9/11 2.0. A guy who says that Hamas 1,000 times better than Israel. A guy that says they don't have an issue with Hezbollah. A guy who even mocked an American veteran who lost his eye fighting overseas. So the important political question isn't whether Hassan Piker and the Democratic Party have a right to say these things. They do. That's why I love free speech. The question is, why is a man that's this politically influential in the Democratic Party, who has a record that is as extreme as his is, become so important to major Democratic politicians and candidates that they're willing to associate themselves with this extremist on stage and then defend and protect him as a political leader? I'm going to answer that question. It's because the Democratic Party is dead and the Democratic Socialists are running it. The Marxists are running it. You have to answer the question based on what they're doing, not what they're saying. Even when they try to act like, oh, we're not the same. Oh, we're a little bit different. Oh, well, I mean, you know, it's just the DSA and I understand the DSA. But, you know, we're just trying to stop Donald Trump, right? Like, that's what they say. We're just trying to stop Donald Trump. They hate this country. They want to destroy this country. Van Hollen was asked another question on Democratic Socialists. He said, Dem voters don't want to simply return to the pre-Trump status quo. That is how he's defending this Marxism, socialism, and communism that has exploded within his party.
0: delve a little deeper into this debate that you referenced inside the Democratic Party. Florida Congressman Jared Moskowitz fended off a DSA-backed challenger in his district, and he's taking a very different view of Democratic Socialists of America. Here's what he said about DSA members likely to join Congress next year. He writes, quote, they're anti-American at their core. People who have said anti-American things and have said things that are pro-Russia and pro-China, should they really get a security clearance, he asks. Do you think the Democratic Socialists have a place in the Democratic Party, Senator?
2: Yes, they do, as part of the debate. And in this upcoming election, candidates can be very clear about where they strongly disagree with the DSA, which is probably on most issues. But they can also talk about their own plans. So, I'm not afraid of debate. I think that those in the Democratic Party who are afraid of a healthy debate are missing the point, because voters, including Democratic voters, they don't want to simply return to the pre-Trump status quo. They want Democrats who are going to stand for something. And I can strongly disagree with one set of Democrats. But I think that debate is healthy.
0: Well, okay.
1: I think that debate is healthy. Translation, we will sell out our values. We will stand with terrorist sympathizers. We will stand with people that say that we deserve 9/11 and another one. And we will not back down from this as long as we think it means that we can probably win moving forward. That's what you just heard. We will do whatever we have to do to win. And if that means that we destroy America, fine, because we're all in this together, right? Like, we all want to destroy America. That's the other part of this. Like, if you love America, there's no way you could stand by this and you would fight back, because the stated goal of Hassan Piker and others is, yes, to dismantle and destroy America. The Democratic Socialists of America have also made it very clear that their objective, they've said it, is to destroy this country. They want no Supreme Court. They want no Senate. They want no checks and balances. They don't want anything that holds back them from implementing full-blown communism in the United States of America. So when they tell you this is what they believe, you really should believe them. When they tell you they hate this country, you shouldn't say, no, they really don't hate this country. Yes, in fact, they actually do. They hate this country. When they tell you that they believe America is evil, you need to also understand that they actually mean it, that they are going to advocate for that, that they are going to do everything they can to destroy this country, because that is what they have stated they want to do. The United States of America is under attack from within. This isn't coming from overseas. This is from our elected officials and the leaders of the Democratic Party. And the Democrats are going to try to fake you out going to the midterms. They're going to try to make you believe that what you're hearing is somehow, oh, they don't really believe it. But when they're challenged on it, they will not go after their own. That is what this election is actually all about. 1-800-474-9732. 1-800-474-9732. 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
12: The forecast for tonight, expect clear to partly cloudy skies. It'll turn cooler with temperatures dropping back into the upper 50s and low 60s. During the day tomorrow on Monday, mostly sunny and pleasant. Low humidity. High temperatures will be in the low 80s. On Tuesday, more of the same. Mostly sunny with a high near 83. 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
1: All right, welcome back. It is the Ben Ferguson Show. It is nice to have you with us. And if you just joined us, we are chatting right now about the DSA and how radical the DSA has become, and by extension, really, how radical the Democratic Party is. There is another example that I want to tell you about right now, about just how extreme and how radical the DSA actually is. Now, you have to look no further this time into to just deal with a basic headline. And it is one that, if you are a conservative, this should terrify you, that we are now at this point where this is where the Democratic Party has gone. You look in a guy by the name of Abdul El Said. He is now out there attacking J.D. Vance's marriage. Why on earth would a Senate Democratic candidate attack J.D. Vance's marriage, his wife? Well, it is all because of something that J.D. Vance said. Now, I'm going to play for you what J.D. Vance said so that you understand exactly what he said before I tell you what El Said's response was. And it was vile and grotesque and also extremely racist. Here is J.D. Vance in his own words, and then you'll understand how egregious this is.
3: It's sometimes actually hard to understand, like, what do these modern Democrats actually stand for? But look what they say. Pay close attention, and they'll leave these little hints of what they actually care about. Now, El Sayed, this guy running for Senate in Michigan, he once argued, not too long ago, that criticisms of Sharia law were rooted in white supremacy. I'd love to go back in time and tell my papaw that there's a man who claims to stand for working people who says not only should we have Sharia law, but if you criticize it, you're a white supremacist. That's not my papaw's Democrat Party, my friends.
1: All right, so let's talk about why that story is important. What J.D. Vance is doing is he's reminding people that the Democratic Party has become so extreme that Democrats of yesterday would not even recognize their party today. I believe JFK would be a Republican today. I think there's a chance Bill Clinton of the 1990s would be a Republican today. That is how extreme the left has gone. And El Said has lost his mind over those comments. In a social media post over the weekend, El Said wrote, "So do we think JD is taking Usha," that's his wife, all right, the second lady, "with him back in time to meet Papaw or no?" With a link to that video. Now, Vance's wife, Usha, and her family are Hindu. So this is not only a racist statement, but is an incredibly nasty statement coming from El Said. And by the way, they're Hindu and they would not impose Sharia law on Americans. That is another part of this conversation, because El Said has refused not only to apologize for his racist remarks about Vance's wife and family, but it's also important to note that El Said's campaign has confirmed that he actually complies with Sharia law in his personal life. Now, this all comes from a comment from 09 when he described it as being himself as being, quote, in his religion as a lifelong obligation. Said later responded to Vance's comments during an interview stating, quote, "He's painting this picture of going back in time to talk to his papaw about me. Now, why is he pointing to me? Why is Donald Trump pointing to me? They're pointing to me to try and say somehow I'm less of an American than they are. What does that have to do with this? I don't know. The color of my skin? How I pray? Question mark. But the confusing thing about it is that he thinks there are some people who are more American than others because they can point to their papaw who was here earlier." Now, obviously, that's not even close to what Vance was talking about. What he was saying was the Democratic Party has become so radical that his papaw, who is a Democrat, would not recognize it. He then goes on outside to ask this question, quote, "And my question to him," referring to Vance, "is simply, why is it? How do you look your parents-in-laws in the eye and say that somehow they're less American than you are? Because that's what he's implying here." That's, by the way, not what J.D. Vance implied at all. That goes back to the racist statement that has been put out there by El Said. Now, this is a very, very, very, very, very tight race. You look at the most recent polling, Michigan's Republican Senate candidate, Mike Rogers, and El Said are virtually tied in the general election race. El Said now is doing everything he can to try to undermine J.D. Vance, undermine the president, and undermine Mike Rogers. And so what he's saying is, hey, I'm going to go after the wife of J.D. Vance and her religion and the color of her skin and then say, oh, well, I guess somehow Republicans are racist. Like, that's pretty funny. Well, let me also remind you of El Said when he said this in an interview as well.
4: Well, you know, Jesus, peace and blessings be upon him, was considered radical in his time too. And there is a radical nature to being willing to stand forthright in a time of corruption.
1: So El Said says that Jesus was radical, so therefore it's you should support me because I'm a radical. He's admitting that he is a radical Islamist. By the way, that's very different than what Jesus believed in. Let's just point that out as well. 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
6: From ABC News, I'm Wayne Cabot. The descriptions we're hearing from the people who have escaped an explosive wildfire outside Reno that began last night kind of sounds like the fires of hell.
31: Fire sweeping over our head, and so we're like, we got to get out of here.
32: Jason Davis telling us how he made it out.
31: It kind of just felt like an end of the world scene. Every animal was trying to run and make it out as much as it could, but not everything was making it.
32: One of just tens of thousands forced to evacuate. Three people and three firefighters injured from the blaze.
6: ABC's Melissa Don. This fire called the Hawk Fire went from a little brush fire last night to burning 20 square miles and growing in the blowing wind. Homes have burned. 90,000 people have either left their homes or are being told to. Escaping a fire, investigators think, was human-caused. Exercise precaution and lock your doors, says the sheriff of Washington County, Oregon, after investigators discovered the bodies of five people and several pets in a fire. Sheriff Caprice Massey says there's no suspect yet.
0: I recognize that this incident is deeply concerning to our community. Our investigators are working to determine what happened, and we have dedicated every available resource to this case.
6: Oil prices are high but stable as we await tomorrow's announcement by Treasury Secretary Scott Bessent on what President Trump calls economic D-Day on Iran. And the winning driver in the Freedom 250 on the streets of downtown Washington, including a stretch along Pennsylvania Avenue not too far from the White House, Kyle Kirkwood, in a race so nice, he hopes they'll do it twice.
2: I don't know if we're ever going to get another chance at this. I hope we do. I hope we do. This was awesome. But this was, what a dream come true.
6: AP journalist Michelle Price began her story on the race with the opening line, "For once, things were moving fast in the nation's capital." You're listening to ABC News.